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2: Here are the top 10 drivers who earned stage points after stage number one. Jesse Love was the winner. Corey Day second. Justin Allgaier third. Fourth was Austin Hill. Kyle Larson fifth. Carson Quapple sixth. Seventh, William Sawalich. Ryan Sieg eighth. Ninth, Sammy Smith. Brent Cruz, the final driver to collect a stage point. 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Looks like pit road is going to remain closed. So we will come back to Nashville Super Speedway. 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

0: Back at Nashville Super Speedway alongside Ross Chastain and Joey Logano. My name is Brad Gilley covering the turns. Nick Yeoman and Pat Patterson. 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And I have a feeling we're about to see 28 takers on pit road. That's the amount of cars that are currently on the lead lap, led by Jesse Love from Richard Childress Racing, Corey Day from Hendrick Motorsports, Justin Allgaier from Junior Motorsports, then the RCR Chevy of Austin Hill, the Junior Motorsports Chevy of Kyle Larson, your current top five right now, as they roll around behind the Mustang Dark Horse pace car. The pace car stays on the track. Jesse Love will point his Chevrolet toward pit road, and the first person the field gets to is Heather DeBow.
1: And Brent Cruz said that the bottom of the race track felt good to him, but then he went free on entry. His crew chief, Seth Chopka, opted to do no adjustments to see where the track goes. Also in is the one of Carson Quapple, very tight, especially on the bottom. Also the 17 of Corey Day, just too tight in that top lane. Andrew Curlin.
2: Jesse Love, the race leader, is in. He wants to be freed up a little bit. He's tight on the center of the exit. At the top, they're going to make an air pressure and a track bar adjustment. Austin Hill is also in. He is lacking in right rear grip on entry. They think the track is going to continue, though, to get tighter. Justin Allgaier also in. He said, don't change anything. Good news from the 7 cam.
0: Two Toyota teammates actually tagged each other coming out of their pit box. Taylor Gray and Brandon Jones got into each other, but the race off of pit road was won by Jesse Love. Justin Allgaier comes off second, followed by Carson Quapple, Austin Hill, Corey Day, William Sawalich, Kyle Larson, and Ryan Sieg.
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0: Welcome back to Nashville Super Speedway. Pit stops have happened at the end of Stage 1, which was won by Jesse Love. And as the field cycles back around, we're going to be able to give you a leaderboard update. J.J. Yaley had stayed out on the racetrack. Want to make sure he doesn't come back to pit road and have our rundown just a little bit skewed. Alongside Joey Logano and Ross Chastain, my name is Brad Gilley. Stage number one pretty much went flag to flag. Coming to the green and white checkered flag, we actually saw Cletus McFarland get sideways. We will come back after we give our local stations a break. From Nashville, this is PRN, the Performance Racing Network.

0: Nashville Super Speedway alongside Joey Logano and Ross Chastain. My name is Brad Gilley. 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Justin Allgaier runs second. Third is Carson Quapple. Fourth, Austin Hill. Corey Day is fifth. Sixth, William Sawalich. Kyle Larson, seventh. Eighth is Ryan Sieg. Sammy Smith is ninth. And tenth is Brent Cruz.
1: 11th is Brandon Jones. 12th, Sam Mayer. Sheldon Creed runs 13th with Dean Thompson in 14th. Parker Retzloff will restart 15th, Blaine Perkins in 16th, Jeff Burton in 17th, 18th will be Anthony Alfredo, Kyle Sieg in 19th, and 20th will be Jeremy Clements.
0: We are going to restart stage two with 37 laps to go as the field has come to the choose and they are lining up side by side. We did have Taylor Gray have to come back down to pit road. Let's check in with Heather DeBow.
2: Yeah, Taylor Gray got a left front flat after that pit stop. His crew chief, Jason Ratcliffe, looked at the tire afterwards and it turns out a lug nut got up into the wheel in between the brake caliper and the wheel and actually knocked the valve stem off that tire. So that's what happened there to the 54 after his pit stop.
0: Ah, some tough luck for him. That doesn't really happen to you guys on the cup cars much anymore, does it?
3: No, with the big single lug stuff, that doesn't really happen much. But we did see this happen last night to Stuart Friesen in the truck series where the same thing happened to the left front tire. It's the same situation. Luckily, it's not a green flag cycle. If that was a green flag cycle and that happens, you're going to be in a much bigger hole to dig out of. But luckily, it's under caution, and the 54 will have a chance to wheel his way back up through the field.
0: All right, the field is about to head through the Echo Park Automotive restart zone. Every car, happy owner at Echo Park Automotive. The Ford Mustang Dark Horse pace car takes the hard left turn onto pit road. Jesse Love will restart on the inside. He's the control car to his outside. A very fast Justin Allgaier. Jesse Love goes a little bit late in his box. He gets a big shot from Carson Quapple as they head back to one.
4: Jesse Love dominated stage number one. He's going to have to earn it if he wants to do in stage number two. Justin Allgaier hangs on the right rear corner panel, but give Jesse Love a lot of credit charging off of turn number two with the race lead.
5: Yeah, the battle for that third spot. Quapple under attack there from the outside of Austin Hill. They work their way into three and four. It is a hornet's nest behind these guys, but it's Jesse Love leading all four.
0: Side by side racing for third, but Nick Yeoman, we've got a battle for the lead, and Justin Allgaier wants to take it away.
4: Right in the tire tracks of Jesse Love as they head to turn at number one. Jesse Love runs the middle of the racetrack, now dives to the bottom. Justin Allgaier right on the back bumper. Love slides up the racetrack. That opens the door for Allgaier. He'll take a peek out of two.
5: Side by side for the lead in Nashville. Here comes Justin Allgaier, bottom of the racetrack. Takes the Brandt Chevy. Got a nose out in front of Jesse Love. Love not letting go on the outside. His car washes up. New leader off for Justin Allgaier.
0: Jesse Love had led every lap under green until now. Justin Allgaier's the leader. Carson Quapple runs in third behind Jesse Love. Then it's Corey Day, William Sawalich in a three-wide battle behind him.
4: And Kyle Larson is the meat and the sandwich of that three-wide battle. In fact, Larson's car sliding up and out of the groove might have had some contact with Austin Hill. They'll both free fall through the field, Pat.
5: Wow, what a moment there for the 88. Holds on to it right now, though, trying to rewrite that car as they work into three and four, but the traffic around him, man, that is a lot to fight with all four.
0: Austin Hill is the one who's really suffered the most, really both he and Kyle Larson. They have both fallen out of the top 10. And for Austin Hill, he continues to backslide as Anthony Alfredo's getting around him.
4: Austin Hill will take that car to the bottom of the racetrack for Richard Childress Racing and just try to settle in and find a little bit of race pace. He and Alfredo will go side by side. They're two by two in front of him, Pat, down the backstretch.
5: Yeah, watching Sam Mayer go to work on the 88 there of Kyle Larson. Mayer's going to get the bottom of in the middle of three and four. Also, another person losing a spot there was Sammy Smith.
0: Don't look now. Brent Cruz is on the move. Cruz has actually moved up now to the seventh spot, and he'll try and chase Sammy Smith for six.
4: Bang ball into turn at number one. We pick out Brent Cruz. He's got about a two-car length advantage over Sammy Smith. Right behind Sammy Smith, they're going to see cars go side by side. Parker Retzloff's looking to pick up a spot.
5: Retzloff trying to move around Ryan Sieg to the outside there. They go side by side into the corner. Nobody giving an inch there. Retzloff has got a fender out in front now. He makes a pass on Sieg off four.
0: Parker Retzloff started at the back after an engine change. His engine let go in practice earlier today, and now he's fighting in the top 10. Sieg is is drawn to his outside.
4: This is a really good battle into turn number one. Ryan Sieg, both these drivers winless in NASCAR O'Reilly Auto Parts Series competition, but they are not giving each other an inch side by side. Pat out of turn two.
5: Right up in front of these guys right now. Another good battle. William Sawalich going to work on Corey Day. That's the battle for the fourth spot as they work their way up the corner.
0: William Sawalich has had a fast Toyota all afternoon here at Nashville Super Speedway. He is trying to battle Corey Day for fourth. And Ross, Joey, I want to ask you guys, we saw Austin Hill drop all the way back to 15th. When you get in a free fall in the pack like that, Ross, what is that feeling like, knowing that all the cars are going around you on both sides?
1: Chaotic. And that scene in Talladega Nights, are those the other cars? That's usually what comes to my mind after the fact when I watch it back. But, yeah, you have no grip, so you are just trying to gain control. You've usually pissed off one tire or two tires or all four tires. So, you're in a lose-lose situation, and the next guy gets to you, he sees that you're weak. You don't have momentum. He takes a shot to your left rear. Next guy gets to your right rear, and it just snowballs out of control, and we've seen that with Austin Hill.
0: Joey, how do you stop the free fall?
3: Well, I think it is one thing of ticking off the tires, but then there's a driver that's ticked off in there as well. And I think I've seen a little bit of that in that situation. Kyle Larson made some great moves on the restart, went three wide to the top, made up a whole row, and then was able to still be three wide with Austin Hill for a while. And they were close. Larson may have pushed up Austin Hill a little bit. And as soon as Larson got clear of him, Austin Hill entered right on his back bumper into turn one, and they both went and lost a bunch of spots. So keeping your cool in those moments, both of them went way back because everyone got a little bit angry behind the wheel.
0: Let's go to NAPA pit reporter Andrew Curlin.
6: Oh, Joey, it's like you're reading Derek Neelan's mind right there, all about keeping your cool. He came over the radio. He said, I know it's early. I know you're mad, but settle in here. That was Derek Neelan's words of wisdom to Austin Hill after that contact and fall through the field for Austin Hill.
0: Nick, William Sawalich is on the move.
4: How about these three young guns battling in turns one and two? William Sawalich just got around Corey Day. Now it's Brent Cruz. It's the future of the sport. Pat down the back straightaway.
5: Yeah, getting his first taste of the concrete here at the Nashville Super Speedway. He trails Corey Day and Sawalich into turns three and four. Corey Day goes right to the bumper of Sawalich. Maybe able to take the air away. They're going to be side by side all four.
0: That is a battle for fourth. Corey Day, Dover winner, now has the advantage once again over William Sawalich, but they stay door to door.
4: Corey Day went all the way below the apron, and William Sawalich tried to pin him down there. They're still side by side into turn number one. Sawalich has got some momentum. He'll carry it out of turn two. They're side by side.
5: Good battle between those two. Another good battle down the backstretch. Sammy Smith and Parker Retzlaff locked together. Back up to this one in the middle of three and four. Sawalich still tries to make the advantage, and he's going to get an advantage on four.
0: Coming to 26 to go in stage two, Justin Allgaier leads. William Sawalich now takes that fourth spot. Right behind Corey Day, however, Brent Cruz is on the move.
4: This is fourth, fifth, and sixth. Sawalich goes to the bottom of the racetrack, about a car length advantage over Corey Day.

0: it's like to be driving a Gibbs car at 18 years old as well at Nashville, as Ross was making fun of me back in 2008 or 9. But, yes, it was a long time ago, but that is a lot of pressure on Brent. And Brent is a great driver, fantastic talent, has a super bright future in our sport. We're going to be talking about him for a long, long time. And I think it's just kind of polishing the diamond that's already there, right? We see that he has a ton of talent. It's just about making laps and learning and making some mistakes. And you're going to learn from those and become better and better. And the more he's behind the wheel, that'll happen.
1: Yeah, really impressed with what he's doing. We have 24 laps to go in stage number two. Sam Mayer is the next driver on the move. He's trying to get around Sammy Smith for seventh as Justin Allgaier leads Jesse Love, Carson Quapple, William Sawalich, and Corey Day, your top five.
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1: 21 laps to go in stage number two from Nashville Super Speedway. 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

0: Welcome back to Nashville Super Speedway, the Sports Illustrated Resorts 250 NASCAR O'Reilly Auto Parts Series race alongside Joey Logano and Ross Chastain. My name's Brad Gilley, covering things in the turns, Nick Yeoman and Pat Patterson. And Pat, we're watching Justin Allgaier out front, but he's not driving away from Jesse Love like Jesse Love drove away from the field in stage one.
1: They're having a good battle right now. Allgaier able to kind of hold serve down here in three and four, down in one and two. It looked like Jesse Love was making up some ground, but Allgaier's going where Jesse Love is. Jesse's trying to find some more grip at the bottom of the racetrack, and they stay about three car lengths apiece.
0: All of this happening with 17 laps to go in stage number two. We'll tell you Brent Cruz has made his way into the top five, but Nick Yeoman, Corey Day might have something else to say about that.
2: Yeah, Brent Cruz pulled off that pass, and Corey Day has said, I'm not going anywhere. I'm going to make you earn it. Down into turn number one, Corey Day runs the bottom. Brent Cruz, the middle of the racetrack. Cruz with a little momentum. It's the slightest bit of breathing room, Pat, out of two.
1: They stay about a car length and a half separated from each other. That battle for first and second now coming off of turn number four. Brent Cruz, middle of the racetrack as he works his way through three and four. No change there.
0: Here we go, right on the back bumper of race leader Justin Allgaier, Jesse Love.
2: Jesse Love will not go away. He is the fly in the ointment for Justin Allgaier. They're going to have to navigate some lap traffic. That's Joey Gase right ahead of him. But, Pat, they are separated by just a car length down the backstretch.
1: Yeah, here comes Jesse Love to the outside. Now he's going to go to the very bottom. Almost got three wide for a moment. He is tied right tight to that number seven Brandt Chevy. Here comes Love off the corner.
0: Justin Allgaier washes way up the racetrack. Jesse Love will take advantage. 15 to go in stage number two. Allgaier with the advantage. Love to his left rear quarter.
2: Oh, it was a great

0: job by Jesse Love of getting out of the throttle to manifest that run, and it's going to pay off with a lead change in turns one and two. Jesse Love slides up in front of Justin Allgaier and takes the lead.
1: Yeah, he made it look easy down there in one and two. Now Allgaier will be forced to fight back in three and four, try to hold on and maybe perhaps get back to the bumper of Jesse Love as they race off four.
2: Jesse Love won the opening stage by leading all of the laps. Now he's back out front. We have 14 to go. And all right, what do you think, Ross? Can Love pull away from Allgaier here in stage two?
3: That was a strong pass by Jesse Love, as Justin Allgaier is right back on his back bumper off turn two, but Jesse weathers that storm, gets a car length in between them down the backstretch. That's strong. I did not expect that after watching Justin Allgaier drive from 17th up, take the lead at the beginning of stage two. I did not see Jesse Love driving back by him here coming up to 13 laps to go in stage two.
2: Joey, how much did lap traffic have a factor in that, and how patient do you think Jesse Love was in waiting for it?
3: I mean, there's a little bit of lap traffic that helped present the opportunity to make the pass, but I really thought Jesse Love would be driving away right now. What I'm seeing is Justin Allgaier has moved his line, and so is Jesse, to play defense at this point. They're both playing a bit of a cat-and-mouse game, trying to keep each other close, not being able to get any room. And turns three and four was the challenging point for Justin Allgaier. That's how he got underneath Jesse Love. And now, if the roles are reversed, it looks like it's the other way around. That's where Justin Allgaier is actually strong.
2: Nick, they're coming to you.
0: Oh, it's a great point by Joey. Justin Allgaier, the veteran, now starting to search around the racetrack and find out, okay, where is my car? Maybe strong. Didn't have a very good corner there, though. Jesse Love opens it up to two car lengths.
1: Yeah, two and a half car lengths, call it, midway down the backstretch into turn three to go. Allgaier looks a little bit inside. Driver's left on Love. Love is going to have to make a decision here real quick off four.
2: Coming up on the lap traffic of Dawson Cram right now, Justin Allgaier, one car length off the back bumper of Jesse Love. Let's see if Allgaier can take advantage.
0: Right in the tire tracks, Jesse Love goes to the bottom of the racetrack, and they will both clear that lap car of Dawson Cram. Now Justin Allgaier stays in the tire tracks out of turn number two. It's still about a one car length disadvantage.
1: Now they'll call it that midway down the back stretch. Here comes Allgaier once again, looking to see what Jesse's going to do this time. Jesse stays right in the middle of the racetrack. Allgaier able to get right to his bumper all four.
2: Justin Allgaier trying to take advantage. He looks about a half a lane lower than Jesse Love. About a car length, the difference between our two leaders, back to one.
0: And they're going to have a couple laps here to try to battle without catching lap traffic. Next car they'll catch is Cletus McFarland. And Justin Allgaier's right on the back bumper. Got to within a half a car length. They are racing, Pat, out of two.
1: Yep, it stays about a half a car length. Again, midway down the back stretch. They are going to catch LeVar Scott and more lap traffic up ahead. Jesse Love's going to have to make some quick decisions here. Allgaier is right there ready to pounce all four.
2: About to get busy in front of our leaders right now. Nine laps to go here in stage number two. Two car lengths the advantage for Jesse Love.
0: Fascinating to watch both of those cars run the top side of the racetrack in turns three and four. Allgaier's going to the bottom in turn number one because the lane is open. Jesse Love gives him the bottom, but Allgaier doesn't have the forward bite off of two.
1: Not quite able to take advantage now. They're going to catch Cletus McFarland in turn number three. Here comes Love. He lets his car go up the racetrack. Allgaier will follow him now. Both of those are going to close in on some slower lap traffic really quick.
2: Cletus McFarland running one lap down after his spin at the end of stage number one. Right now, Jesse Love coming to the back bumper of his teammate.
0: And here goes Cletus McFarland into turn number one. He'll stay to the bottom of the racetrack. Jesse Love will try to rip around the top and get around Cletus. He'll pull it off, and he's going to bring Justin Allgaier with him.
1: Cletus does a nice job of holding his line. That battle for the lead continues a car length and a half. Here goes Allgaier. Jesse Love going to work around LeVar Scott off of the corner. Allgaier looks to the bottom of the racetrack.
2: Best part about this is they're able to move up the racetrack. Jesse Love was moving about two-thirds of the way up the racetrack, and Justin Allgaier running a lane below, but they've got more lap traffic in one.
0: Yep, plenty of racetrack for the leaders to move to get around the lap traffic. Plenty of racetrack for the lap traffic to try to get out of the way. They are still glued together down the backstretch. Pat, it's just one car length for Jesse Love.
1: Here they go down the midway down the backstretch. Again, a car length separate first and second. Allgaier dogging the number two driver as hard as he can. Once again, shows him the nose. goes off of turn four.
2: Six laps to go in stage number two. Justin Allgaier right on the rear deck lid of race leader Jesse Love. Coming up on more lap traffic, David Starr is next.
0: Justin Allgaier is just waiting for one mistake from Jesse Love or one lap car to hold him up, and he's going to be there to pounce. But Jesse Love has not made a mistake, Pat, over the last 10 or 15 laps.
1: David Starr moves out of the way. He does a nice job. A blicky up in front on the outside of Love. Here comes Allgaier now. He sees the opening, bottom of the racetrack. Allgaier's got an opportunity off four. Can he make it work?
2: Allgaier down on the yellow line. Jesse Love midway up the racetrack. Now, Allgaier to his left rear quarter panel. We've got five to go in stage two.
0: Allgaier drove it in really deep into turn number three. He'll do it again in turn number one, and he'll slide up in front of Jesse Love. We've got another lead change. Allgaier out front. Jesse Love fights back out of turn two.
1: Jesse Love going to cross him over now and try to get back to the lead off of turn number two. Into three he goes. Move Jesse Love back up to the top spot. Allgaier not able to keep his car at the bottom of the racetrack, but it's not over yet.
2: Jesse Love appeared to drive right past Justin Allgaier. He went way deep into the corner, though. Had to back it off. Almost gets to the outside wall as they still fight for the lead.
0: This is phenomenal stuff in the Music City. Justin Allgaier bangs the drum, gets to the inside of turn number one. He's got about two car lengths over Jesse Love. Love's got the momentum, though, off of turn two.
1: They're going to catch Garrett Smithley here in turn number four. Allgaier goes down and throws the block on Jesse Love. He gets positioned bottom of the racetrack. Love follows in his tire tracks. Allgaier slips up a little off of turn number four.
2: Justin Allgaier washes up the track. Jesse Love does the same, however. Now Justin Allgaier enjoys about a car length and a half advantage.
0: Back into turn number one. Justin Allgaier's been moving up the racetrack the last couple laps, but Jesse Love continues to run about a groove higher. Pat, let's do this all night. Allgaier with the lead. Love stalking him down the backstretch.
1: Boy, this is concrete battling right here is what it is, and Love's got a taste of this concrete, same as Allgaier does. Allgaier now half a car length ahead of Love. Love working the top side of the racetrack all four.
2: Two laps to go in stage number two. Justin Allgaier leads this race. Jesse Love, stage one winner. He's got two car lengths if he wants to catch him.
0: And again, no threat from Carson Quapel, who runs in third. William Sawalich is fourth, and Brent Cruz is fifth. Everybody's watching the front two. Justin Allgaier trying to navigate some more lap traffic off of turn two.
1: That's Ryan Ellis, and that could give an opportunity for Jesse Love. Love now gets right to the bumper of Allgaier. Love got locked out there, could not play, had no room to work at all. And well, here's Allgaier sliding up the racetrack. That's going to open the door for Love again.
2: Justin Allgaier had to get out of the gas. Jesse Love drives underneath him. Allgaier almost hits his right door. Allgaier with the advantage with one to go in stage two.
0: A lot of side drafting down the front straightaway. They are side by side into turn number one. Jesse Love's car chases up the racetrack. I don't know how he didn't take out Allgaier. They get single file off of turn two. Justin Allgaier, race leader.
1: You think we're racing to the end of this one in a Gibson guitar. Allgaier doing everything he can. He's got an advantage over Love now as he fires it up off of turn four, looking for that green and white checkered flag.
2: Justin Allgaier can exhale as he comes to the green and white checkered flag and wins stage number two. Jesse Love will come home second. Carson Quapel third. Fourth, William Sawalich. Brent Cruz fifth. Corey Day sixth. Sam Mayer seventh. Eighth, Parker Retzlaff. Kyle Larson ninth. Ryan Sieg, the final driver to actually get a stage point here in stage number two. And the Nashville Super Speedway Sports Illustrated Resorts 250. Guys, that was as much fun watching you two watch that battle as it was watching the battle.
3: That was wild. It felt like that was the end of the race. Slide job after slide job. And to cap it off, into turn one, Jesse Love inside of Justin Allgaier on the last lap, Joey. He could have easily just taken him out. I cannot believe the two cars right front fender is clean.
4: Well, they both did a fantastic job driving these race cars. And it was fun because they're so equally matched. As soon as one got out front, the trailing car was like, oh, I see what you're doing. I'll adapt. And boom, that car was faster. And they kept going back and forth, working through lap traffic. And the part that got the both of us, I think, was watching them go into turn one side by side, knowing that Jesse wanted to pull the slide job, and Justin Allgaier is on the top saying, I don't think so, buddy, and followed him down to the bottom of the racetrack. They both drove in way too hard, sliding up. I thought they were wrecked. That was so much fun to watch.
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2: Back here at Nashville Super Speedway, stage number two is in the books with just an amazing battle between Justin Allgaier and Jesse Love. Justin Allgaier won the stage. Jesse Love finished second. When we come back, we'll have stage two pit stops from Nashville Super Speedway. This is PRN, the Performance Racing Network.

0: Nashville Super Speedway alongside Joey Logano and Ross Chastain. My name is Brad Gilley. Pit road is open as the field is midway down the back straightaway. We saw those two drivers get it done on the racetrack. Now it's the opportunity for their pit crews to get it done as well, as we'll have another round of pit stops. This will be the second time we have come down pit road here in the Sports Illustrated Resorts 250. And, oof, man, I'm still trying to catch my breath, guys.
1: Yeah, we are too. It was so much fun to watch these guys. They were completely out of control, racing each other for the win of the stage, and now they're going to race each other out of pit road.
0: All right, let's go down to Napa Auto Parts pit reporter Heather DeBow.
2: And Brent Cruz saying he's super free to start the run and built tight center, but he would like an adjustment to tighten up. Carson Quappel, much better this run, he said. He's a little loose off and needs more front turn. Also in, Sam Mary said he's tight to fire off and continue to just be too free. So that team going to work on four Goodyear tires. And the front tire changer goes down, so they're going to have a slow stop here. Andrew Curlin.
3: Heather, what a great battle for the lead. Race leader Justin Allgaier is in. He was losing a little bit of rear grip overall. He wants help on the front turn. Jesse Love is also in. He said, Justin seemed looser than I was. He had a little bit of a vibration getting into the corner. They're going to tighten him up on air. And Parker Retzlav also worked his way up to eighth on a backup engine. He's building a little bit free on entry.
0: And the race off pit road is won by Carson Quappel. Carson Quappel comes off pit road second, followed by William Sawalich, then Brent Cruz. Justin Allgaier losing a handful of spots. He drops four. Corey Day comes out next, followed by Brandon Jones and Kyle Larson.
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0: 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Jesse Love will restart as the leader. Carson Quapel runs second. Third is William Sawalich. Fourth, Brent Cruz. Fifth, Justin Allgaier. Corey Day, sixth. Seventh, Brandon Jones. Kyle Larson, eighth. Ninth, Sam Mayer. Sammy Smith is 10th.
1: Taylor Gray will choose from the 11th position with Sheldon Creed 12th. 13th is Parker Retzlaff. 14th, Anthony Alfredo. Austin Hill will choose from 15th, back further than he was earlier in the race. Harrison Burton in 16th. 17th is Ryan Sieg. 18th, Dean Thompson. Jeremy Clements is 19th. And Jeb Burton is currently 20th, pending a pit road violation.
0: Yeah, Jeb's going to have to go to the back. Interference, actually, with another pit stall. We have two Napa pit reporters, Heather DeBow and Andrew Curlin. Safety starts underneath. Napa has the undercar solutions you need to stop issues, go further with repairs, and grow your shop. Keep undercar under control at Napa. Andrew Curlin.
2: Yeah, Brad, before that round of pit stops, Kyle Larson came into his stall in the ninth spot. That's where he wound up in stage number two. And we heard about all that chaotic action with him and Austin Hill getting jumbled up there. Kyle kind of got stuck. He said, I am super loose. So this was a great opportunity for Marty Lindley to adjust on Kyle's number 88 and get him back out on that racetrack. Hopefully faster and up to team's expectations in this final stage.
0: Field coming to one to go. We're going to restart with 89 to go in this race. And Joey, while the field is going to go back around, I want to ask you about something that you announced last week. You and your wife, Brittany, have expanded your family.
3: Yeah, we've added a couple more. And my wife and I, you know, our foundation, the Joey Logano Foundation, for years has always supported foster care. And, you know, we've worked with some great organizations, met some incredible people, great, incredible kids. And eventually, if you talk the talk, you got to walk the walk. And we've always talked about doing it and just always kept saying we weren't ready. And to be honest with you, we're still not ready. But sometimes you just got to go do it. And I think anyone listening that has kids realize that you're never ready for kids. And but, you know, we have the opportunity to impact, you know, a couple kids' lives in ways that, you know, they would never have before, right? These kids are just born into a situation that was not of their own doing. And we wanted to help where we could. And it's been so heartwarming to see my biological kids, accept them, teach them, and see them just grow so quickly in our home already in a month or so's time. So it's been a really special time, and hopefully we can encourage other people to do it because there's way more kids in the foster care system than there is homes, unfortunately.
0: Well, it's wonderful what you guys have done. We'll talk more about that and how we can help as well. So we appreciate that. We're about to get this restart underway. The field is going to head through the Echo Park Automotive Restart Zone. Every car, happy owner. Echo Park Automotive, the Ford Mustang Dark Horse, peels off the racetrack and back onto pit road. Jesse Love, the race leader, the control car on the inside to his outside. Carson Quapel has a look at the front row. They are going to stay door to door, but the big push is coming from the inside.
4: Oh, and a big move is coming from Justin Allgaier from fifth. He went below the apron trying to take third away from William Sawalich. In fact, Allgaier's got such a good charge, he's going to roar to second down the back straightaway.
5: Wow, what a move by driver number seven all the way up to that second spot. Carson Quapel locked onto his bumper now, but it's the two car, Jesse Love, pulling the train through three and four.
0: Jesse Love leading Justin Allgaier. The battle is for third. Brent Cruz, he started 33rd. Now he runs in third. He gets around Carson Quapel. Couple of cars behind them, William Sawalich going under Corey Day.
4: Yep, Corey Day is right there to the outside, gets around William Sawalich. Sawalich has to check up. Brandon Jones tries to roar to his outside. They'll all try to get single file down the backstretch.
5: Kyle Larson going to work on Jones now. He's trying to get a spot into turn number three. Meanwhile, up front, separation first to second, only about five car lengths. They are really racing behind Allgaier and the rest.
0: Whoa, Kyle Larson got way loose as Brandon Jones was going around his outside. And Ross, I don't know how Larson hung onto that car.
1: Marty Lindley, his crew chief, has been around a long time, and he knows if Kyle Larson says he's loose, he is loose, and it's just proved itself again right there. Even after Marty had another shot to work on it, Kyle Larson very loose underneath another car off turn four.
0: What a nervous moment, Joey. How'd he hang on to it and keep going after that?
3: talent. Pure talent. He hung on to that one. He obviously did not tighten him up enough. And, you know, that's one thing when you don't work with the same driver over and over again, you wonder, I'm loose. Well, how loose? Well, you might have some number systems that try to, you know, add up to something, but how do you really know unless you work with that driver every single week? And that's just part of that car, right, that's out there. That 88 has a rotating driver list, and that's what happens.
0: Pat Patterson, Brent Cruz is on the move.
5: Yeah, he's ready to go. Brent Cruz challenging Justin Allgaier side by side, door to door. Allgaier to the outside, Cruz to the inside. That battle for second, Allgaier fights back off the corner.
0: Allgaier made a big move on the restart. He went from fifth to second. Now he's being challenged, but he's not going to give it up easy. Justin Allgaier, the advantage on the outside.
4: Yeah, regained all of those spots that he lost on pit lane, but now he's got to fend off a challenge from one of the bright young talents in this sport. Brent Cruz right there to the bottom of the racetrack. They're side by side. Allgaier noses ahead at a two.
5: Just a half a car length he has on Brent Cruz. Cruz at the bottom of the racetrack in turn three. Allgaier to the outside. Quappel looking on at these two. Now Brent Cruz gets a little loose on the bottom. Allgaier takes advantage.
0: Final stage of the race. We have 84 laps to go. They will have to come down pit road. Now we've got a battle behind them. Corey Day drives under Carson Quappel for fourth.
4: Big challenge for the fourth position. Corey Day saw Carson Quappel get a little sideways out of four. He'll take advantage. Corey Day, two wins on the season. He's into the fourth spot.
5: And Sawalich will go to work on Carson Quappel as well. He was right there on the bumper, had a little bit of an opportunity and wanted to. Backed it down and now goes single file into the corner. Meanwhile, that battle for second is not over. Here comes once again Allgaier on the outside.
0: On the outside of Brent Cruz, who draws to his door. They are even at the start-finish line and back into one.
4: Allgaier's car looked a little unstable exiting turn number four. That opened the door for Brent Cruz. Allgaier settles it down to the apex of turns one and two. In fact, the momentum is so strong, he'll clear Cruz out of two.
5: Allgaier holds that 19 down just enough so he can slide up in front, gets that position back to second. He goes. Corey Day trying to close in on Brent Cruz midway through three and four.
0: Man, we got a three-car battle for fifth right now. Carson Quappel has it. William Sawalich and his Joe Gibbs Racing teammate Brandon Jones want to take it away right on the rear deck of Quappel. Here comes Sawalich.
4: Let's go ahead and throw Sam Mayer into the mix as well, as this is about a four-car battle for the fifth position. Carson Quappel has it. Then it's Sawalich. Then it's Jones. Jones's mirrors filled up with Mayer down the backstretch.
5: And they'll try to sort it out. Brandon Jones now on the inside of that trio racing into turn number three. Mayer to the outside. Sawalich working on Quappel, and the battle for second settles down off the corner.
0: And as they come off the corner, we're going to have 81 laps to go. Let's follow this battle for fifth right now. Sawalich now has drawn even with Carson Quappel. Sam Mayer's coming to the party.
4: Sam Mayer had one whale of a charge down the front straightaway. Problem was Quappel and Sawalich were side by side, and Mayer didn't have anywhere to go. Now he'll get to the inside of Quappel up a two.
5: They get side by side with each other just momentarily. Sawalich in front of that group down to the bottom of the racetrack. Mayer puts Quappel back a spot. Jones now trying to take advantage as well.
0: Carson Quappel right now is just backsliding. He restarted on the front row and he's dropping back. Battle for second continues into turn number one. But first, we go down to pit road with Napa pit reporter Andrew Curlin.
2: Jesse Love just came over the radio pretty upset. He said, guys, you got to check the wheels. He might have a right rear loose wheel. The team is getting ready in case Jesse needs to come down pit road.
0: Man, I just saw the devastation on your faces, Joey and Ross. That's got to be the last thing you want to hear in the final stage, under green, leading the race.
3: As the leader, you just said it, as the leader, hearing that. And you just hope maybe it's not that bad. Maybe it won't get too bad. Maybe you can hang on to it for a while and get to where you're in that green flag cycle window, right? You pit right now, you're going to have to pit again. This is too soon. You got to try to make it to where the window opens. And you cross your fingers and say your prayer and hope it stays on there at the moment.
0: Yeah, we've got 79 laps to go in this race, probably about another 9 or 10 before we get to that window. Want to catch up with Kyle Larson real quick. He backslid to 15th. He's worked his way back up to 13th. He's still trying to be on the charge. But now with 78 laps to go, Jesse Love leads Brent Cruz, Justin Allgaier, Corey Day, and William Sawalich.
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2: Yeah, Jesse Love and his team are going back and forth. They said, if you want to pit, it's your call. They just looked at video, and they think that they have a right rear wheel loose. The team is still ready and on the box, but if Jesse Love comes down, it's because he wants to come down. The team is leaving it up to him on whether or not to stay out.
0: Well, he will stay on the racetrack, and Brent Cruz is getting ever so close to him. So now we'll send it back to our local stations from Nashville. This is PRN, the Performance Racing Network.

0: Welcome back to Nashville Super Speedway alongside Joey Logano and Ross Chastain. My name is Brad Gilley. Guys, I'd love to talk about saving 22 cents at Shell or drinking Busch Light Country, but we got another battle for the lead going into one.
1: It is a good one. It is Jesse Love, this tense moment, trying to feel out that car with a potential loose wheel, but he's got company. Here comes Brent Cruz, Pat, down the back stretch.
2: Yeah, Cruz is going to close in here in turn number three. Going to get right to his bumper. Jesse Love's going to have to get that problem either out of his head or go get it fixed, one or the other. He's about to lose the lead. Here comes Cruz off four.
0: Jesse Love moves up a groove on the racetrack. Brent Cruz is capitalizing now. One car length off the back bumper. 71 to go in the race.
1: They're drafting into turn number one. Jesse Love to the bottom of the racetrack. Brent Cruz took a wider entrance into the corner, and it's going to allow him to scoot on the bottom lane and pull to within a half a car length out of two.
2: Yeah, Love almost invited him to go to the bottom there. Brent Cruz just stayed right in his tire track. Into turn three they go. Love to the bottom of the racetrack, tries to paint the line with that left front wheel, can't hold the car down. Cruz is going to get right to his bumper again.
0: Brent Cruz able to stay right there at the bottom of the racetrack, and that capitalized. Cruz now drives to the outside of Jesse Love.
1: Boy, those two were guessing what lines they wanted to take down the front straightaway. They'll sort it out into turn number one in the form of going side by side. What a move by Brent Cruz. Power move around the outside. Pat, we've got a new leader.
2: Brand new leader down the backstretch here. Brent Cruz moves in front of Jesse Love. Allgaier a long way back in third. Here's Cruz midway through three and four. That number 19 car has got to the top of the leaderboard here.
0: Now that Jesse Love has lost the lead, is he going to come to pit road? Joey Logano, what did you see out there on the racetrack?
3: Exactly. That's what I'm thinking right now. If you're Jesse Love, keep Brent Cruz in sight. If you can keep him within a second or two, you got to get another five laps or so to get to that window, maybe a little bit sooner to try to get that point. So you only have to make one pit stop here. So he's close. Keep him close. Short pit him and hope it goes green.
0: Yeah, 69 laps to go, coming to 68 laps to go. Brent Cruz has driven away now from Jesse Love. So now we have an opportunity. Joey, you walk in here with your number 22 cents hat with the Shell Pennzoil Ford Mustang this weekend. You guys have really picked the perfect time to help people save money on fuel with the saving 22 cents.
3: 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And Jesse loves coming on the pit road.
0: Yeah, and we like you, by the way, because we can save 22 cents a gallon. So there we go. All right, so Jesse Love is giving it up right now, but he is now within a window, just on the edge of it, Andrew Curlin. He's coming to you.
4: That's exactly right, Brad. It is just on the edge of the fuel window. This was semi-planned. They were counting Jesse down by the laps, 3, 2, 1 laps, and now they're pitting. They had that loose wheel on the right rear, and they're a little bit slow to get that right rear tire off. Jesse is still sitting there. They still have not gotten the tire. Now they have. So a really lengthy pit stop for Jesse Love. This is going to cost him a lot of time when he gets back on track.
0: Man, that insult to injury, that is really tough for Jesse Love. So we'll follow him when he gets back on track. The Pat Patterson right now, we need to follow a battle for the second spot coming toward you.
2: Yeah, watching Justin Allgaier now work his way into three and four. And right behind him, Corey Day has closed in. Allgaier's car works up to the top of the racetrack. Corey Day is right there to battle for the second spot.
0: All right, as they come down the front straightaway, we just watched the replay of what happened with Jesse Love. Guys, it was an extended pit stop, but what did you see, Ross?
5: Well, with these O'Reilly Series cars and five studs, five lug nuts have to be tightened to have the wheel tight. Whenever you have a loose wheel, that steel wheel will start to walk on those studs and mess up those threads. So Danny Stockman made the call on both rear tires on the rear drive plates to put wheel spacers and extend the wheels out wider to try to get those lug nuts into the fresh threads that weren't messed up by the loose wheel.
0: How much does that change the handling of the race car, Joey?
3: I doubt it'll change it much, but it really is just preventing another loose wheel, right? If all those threads are boogered up and you can't get the lug nuts tight, you're going to have another loose wheel, and it's going to keep happening all night long. Got to fix it while you can. Take the time to do it now. and just hope there's some cautions where you can make it work. But right now, he doesn't want a caution either because he needs the green flag cycle to happen and then a caution to where he can put his last set on.
0: Yeah, he definitely needs some help. Brent Cruz leads its race. We have 64 to go. But we talked about that battle for second. Justin Allgaier has it. Nick Corriday wants it.
1: Corriday's just been stalking Justin Allgaier over the last several laps. Allgaier has been bad. That car planted to the middle of the racetrack. Takes a wide angle exiting turn number two. About two car lengths the advantage over Corriday.
2: Yeah, Corriday showing a lot of patience here, trying to get to the bumper of that number seven car as they race into turn number three, bottom of the racetrack. That's where Allgaier goes. Corriday right in his tire tracks all four.
0: Brent Cruz is leading the way now, 2.5 seconds ahead of Justin Allgaier. Then it's Corriday. William Sawalich, Sam Mayer also appears to be on the move.
1: Yep, Sam Mayer has been very, very strong tonight, coming from the back of the pack. And now he's trying to run down William Sawalich. Mayer's car, Pat, has been able to move left and right all night. I think he's got a good car tonight.
2: Yep, Sam Mayer trying to close in on Sawalich midway down the backstretch. They go into turn at number three. Meanwhile, that battle up in front of them tightens up a little bit more. Corriday, as Allgaier, is going to have to work some lap traffic.
0: This time by, we've got 61 laps to go here in the Sports Illustrated Resorts 250 at Nashville Super Speedway. Brent Cruz leads Justin Allgaier, Corriday, William Sawalich, Sam Mayer, your top five.
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0: Jesse Love is running one lap down. He's the first car one lap down after having to short pit from a loose wheel. He is hoping this green flag cycle holds and he can get back on the lead lap. We've got 59 to go here at Nashville Super Speedway. This is PRN, the Performance Racing Network.

56 laps to go. He has a 2.9-second advantage over second place Justin Allgaier as we pause 10 seconds for station identification. 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

0: Welcome back to Nashville Super Speedway. Brad Gilley, and we have a true treat. A couple of Nashville winners here in Ross Chastain, 2023 Cup Series winner. Joey Logano, the 2024 Cup winner and 2009 O'Reilly winner. Covering the action in the turns, Nick Yeoman and Pat Patterson. Our Napa pit reporters are Heather DeBow and Andrew Curlin. So far, we've had only two cautions in this race for stage breaks. Four different leaders. Jesse Love has led the most laps. He is now one lap down after having to pit out of cycle because of a loose wheel. He will not have to pit again, assuming this race stays green, and he'll have to hope that everyone does pit soon so he can get back on the lead lap. Justin Allgaier's led 30 laps. Brent Cruz has now been out front for 16 laps as we now have 54 to go in this race. And you know, Ross, we talk about Joey's great sponsor at Shell, save 22 cents on race day. At this rate, the way this is going, we got plenty of time for some Bush Light Country a little bit later on as well.
1: It's a school night, Brad. Come on. We got to go to work
0: Saturday.
1: Tomorrow.
0: Oh, y'all do.
1: Yeah.
0: Oh, I said we. I was talking about me and Laura Beth and the rest
1: of you. So do y'all. Y'all going to be bright-eyed, bushy-tailed in the morning. Come on. Let's be up and at 'em in the morning, ready for the race. Yeah, look, as we get going deeper into stage three here, I see cars evolving. I see cars starting to move around. Some left front brake rotor glow into turn three from time to time. Like, these are rally cars. It's not a given that these brakes will stay under these cars as we go through the end of this stage to the green flag stop, like Jesse Love is waiting on the rest of the field to do. So, you know, a lot of maybe pedals starting to travel, Joey. You know, you got to manage that as a driver, and you hope your crew chief gave you enough cooling, enough opening in that nose, if they have any opening, to try to make it.
2: Absolutely. This is the long run type of race. This whole race has been just caution free up to this moment, really outside of the stages. And now we're going to see some of the strategy stuff play out. Right now, Brent Cruz, the bright young talent that he is looking really, really good at 3 second or so lead. And so if you're Justin Allgaier or Corey Day, you're starting to look at, okay, can we short pit him a lap or two? How many do we got to short pit him? Well, you're 3.2 seconds back. Now, you're going to have to short pit him a lot to jump him. I don't think you're going to. So you may just play the opposite of what the leader's doing to try to gain an advantage at some point, maybe a late race caution or something like that where you might have a little newer tire. I'd be looking to say, do something different than the 19 because you can't beat them the way it's going on right now.
0: Yeah, that is very true. Kyle Larson, we documented on the restart when we came into stage three. He actually got shipped back after the field went around him. He's working his way back up through the field, found his way back up into the top 10. And Nick Yeoman, he is trying to take away the A spot from Carson Quapple.
3: A lot of traffic as Quapple's going to keep his car to the inside, but Kyle Larson's got such a strong run into turn number one, he'll nose ahead and try to make that pass. Quapple comes back on the inside. Pat, they're side by side at a turn two.
4: Now they're going to race side by side down the back stretch. Quapple to the outside as they go into turn three. Larson down on the bottom of the racetrack as they work away. Excuse me, Larson up the top side of the racetrack. They stay locked together off turn four.
0: Off of turn number four, Larson trying to work his way back up through the field. We have 49 laps to go. Joey, you just had a good observation about when we might see the cars come in for green flag stops.
2: Yeah, typically one of the fastest ways to run these green flag cycles is to split it right down the center. And that's about 45 laps to go or so. Now you're going to have some guys that short pit it. That's going to be right about now, right? Right now you got a four-lap short pit. Maybe some teams are going to start thinking about pitting. They got two sets left, I believe. So this would be one set, and they'll still have an emergency set, if you will, or a late race caution set. So I've been looking for green flag cycles to start here fairly soon.
0: And how much do you need a clean racetrack? What is your spotter telling you right now about, if nothing else, trying to give you a heads up? It's not like you're on some secret strategy right now.
1: It's the thing I ask Brandon McSwain and our group at Trackhouse to please find the lap to pit to put me in the cleanest spot. I want cars on older tires right behind me, and I want to have at least some straightaway in front of me where I can turn in the corner on those new tires and use it. It's been the key to success when we hit it right. It's so hard to predict, Joey. We have tools. We have all these things that give you a roundabout spot, but one lap difference, you just miss your entry of three on that last in lap, and you slide up. Somebody else gets through a corner better than they expect, than the tool predicts, and you pop out right behind somebody on equal tires, and you're like, oh, I'm stuck. So, yeah, it's definitely, if we could predict that better, and whoever predicts that right tonight, I'm not saying they're going to jump Brent Cruz as he continues to put down the fastest laps on track, But that will be key for shuffling spots as our first car to hit pit road is the 8 of Sammy Smith.
0: And Sammy Smith brings his car down to pit road. He is going to make his way all the way down to Andrew Curlin.
5: Sammy Smith, it's a long way down for him down here on pit road, but checking my notes, he was tight on the top, a little bit of loose off on corner exit. Now he sees the attention of his crew. They're going to go to the right side of his machine. It's going to be a four-tire stop for Sammy Smith here on pit road.
0: Got more cars coming onto pit road now that the cycle is open. Looks like that is Carson Quaffle taking his Junior Motorsports Chevrolet in. And we also have Parker Retzloff, Heather DeBow.
6: And Carson saying he's just too loose all around, needs rear lateral grip on the one. They're going to work on the right side. They're going to do a track bar adjustment, four tires and Sunoco fuel. Andrew.
5: Parker Retzloff is in. He lost a little bit of ground after making his way into the top 10 in stage number 2. He sees the attention of his crew. Pretty quiet on the radio. Team was giving him updates on pace. They seem to be happy with everything. It's going to be a four-tire stop for Parker Retzloff. Heather, who do you have?
6: Taylor Gray's making his way. He told his crew chief, Jason Ratcliffe, he's just a little bit too free now. He's sliding into his pit box. At the moment, the team going to work on that right side of the 54. They're going to do four tires and Sunoco fuel and a tear-off, as well as a track bar adjustment here.
0: All right, so also coming in, we see Anthony Alfredo. Jeff Burton has come in. Brennan Poole. Here comes Justin Allgaier now. He's led 30 laps of this race. Justin Allgaier running second now, and he is going to go all the way down to the end of pit road. That's where we are going to find our Napa Auto Parts fit reporter, Andrew Curlin.
5: Yeah, Justin Allgaier early in that run said, hey, those adjustments did not help the rear of my car. He echoed that later on in the run, saying he was too free to fire off. The adjustment did not help front grip. The crew's on the right side of Justin Allgaier's machine. Good stop so far. They're on the left side of him. Justin Allgaier with the solid stop. Heather DeBow.
6: And Brent Cruz also in. He said he's really good, just a little bit on the tight side, but he does not want them to do any adjustments. So no adjustment for him, as well as Corey Day in. He told the team, really good to start this run. Better than I've been all night for Corey Day. Andrew.
5: Kyle Larson is making his way onto pit road here. The crew's waving the sign. He came over the radio, said, I need more grip. That was the only feedback from Kyle Larson, who was wrecking loose that last time by. So an improvement for him. Crew's on the right side of his machine. They're making a track bar adjustment to help Kyle in this final segment and stage and run of this stage number 3. Heather.
6: And Brandon Jones also in, telling his team he's looser on entry there. He said he's better in 3 and 4 than 1 and 2. Little bit too far on his stop. That's been a problem here for him tonight. They told him the last two that he needed to stop shorter, but once again misses mark by just a bit. The team finishing up on the left side, having some trouble on that left front again. Finally finishing up the right front and sending Brandon Jones on his way.
0: All right, so Brandon Jones pulls his Toyota GR Supra out of his pit box. He'll make his way back out on the track. Right now, Austin Hill is leading this race. Austin Hill, Ryan Sieg, Rajah Caruth, Kyle Sieg, Leland Honeyman, and Patrick Starpoli have yet to pit. When things cycle back, Brent Cruz will once again remain the leader on the racetrack. Brandon Jones on the scoreboard being shown in front of him, but Brandon Jones had actually crossed the start-finish line on pit road. So we have Rajah Caruth now coming in now. He's driving the Jordan Anderson Motorsports number 32 HendrickCars.com Chevrolet. Had a shot at winning that Truck Series race last night. Finished runner-up and looking for something big to happen here tonight as Rajah Caruth comes in. Now we see Austin Hill peel off. David Starr comes off. David Starr is running several laps down here in this race. That'll cycle the lead to Ryan Sieg, and we'll go to Andrew Curlin.
5: Austin Hill has made his way in. It's going to be a four-tire and fuel stop here on lap 149. He said the attention of his crew. He said, I'm sliding the rears on entry and exit. So that means he is too loose overall. They're going to make a quick track bar adjustment on Austin Hill, who's one of the last drivers to pit here on this green flag sequence, guys.
0: All right, so right now we have 39 laps to go. Brent Cruz will cycle back as the leader once we see Ryan Sieg and Patrick Starpoli on pit road.
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0: Brent Cruz has cycled back to the lead as Patrick Staropoli is on pit road. Justin Allgaier runs second. William Sawalich is third. Where did Jesse Love wind up after having the pit early? Well, we'll give you a rundown when we come back to Nashville Super Speedway. This is BRN, the Performance Racing Network.

0: Speedway, we'll give you a rundown, but we got some positions potentially swapping here in the top five as Corey Day and Sam Mayer are battling down the back straightaway.
1: Watching those two go at each other down the back straightaway, trying to get something done. Mayer, move him up a spot. Now he slides up the racetrack. Larson comes back under Corey Day underneath.
0: Corey Day is going to try and cross him over. He'll draw to the inside now of Sam Mayer. Sam Mayer tries to drive him down to the apron, though.
2: This is the battle for the fourth position. Corey Day, Sam Mayer. Boy, you might be able to swipe a credit card between those two. They are making those elbows plenty wide. Sam Mayer, though, rockets out of turn two, and he takes that spot.
1: Big advantage on the outside coming off the corner there. Mayer has moved up a spot. And don't look now, but Justin Allgaier has really closed the distance on Brent Cruz.
0: Justin Allgaier is 1 second behind Brent Cruz on the last lap. Cruz is stuck behind lap traffic right now. Still 1 second the advantage for Cruz into one.
2: Brent Cruz is stuck in a ton of lap traffic. It's Austin Green, the car he's trying to get around down the back straightaway. That is allowing Allgaier to inch his way forward. Pat, down the back stretch.
1: Yeah, Cruz still hasn't got around Green to the outside. Finally, he makes that move. Allgaier gets within 10, 12 car lengths now of the leader as they race all four.
0: All right, we got to pay off where Jesse Love is running in this race, and we'll do that with a full fairer, with a top 20 rundown, rather, as Jesse Love led the bulk of the laps here. He had to pit early because of a loose wheel. Brent Cruz is leading here at Nashville with 31 laps to go. Justin Allgaier runs second. Third is William Sawalich. Sam Mayer is fourth. Fifth is Corey Day. Brandon Jones, sixth. Carson Quapel, seventh. Taylor Gray got around Kyle Larson for eighth, dropped Larson back to ninth, and Mason Maggio runs in 10th.
3: Sammy Smith is 11th with Parker Retzlav in 12th. 13th is Austin Hill. 14th, Jesse Love after pitting as early as he could with that loose wheel. 15th is Ryan Sieg. Dean Thompson runs in 16th. Sheldon Creed, 17th. 18th, Anthony Alfredo. 19th, Harrison Burton. And Jeremy Clements rounds out the top 20.
0: The field effectively has about a 28-lap advantage on tires over Jesse Love. That's the bad news. The good news is Jesse Love is back on the lead lap, and we still have 30 laps to go in this race. Anything can happen, guys.
4: Oh, plenty of things can happen for sure, and the race for the lead is pretty close. Only 7/10 of a second separates Brent Cruz and Justin Allgaier as they work through traffic. There's no more cars between the two of them. There was three or four cars in between the two of them. Justin did a good job closing that gap. Remember, he had a pretty good lead. Cruz had a big lead before that pit stop, and the 17 getting on pit road, the pit stop itself, off pit road, those details, the things that Justin Allgaier has been doing for a long, long time now, he's able to take advantage of that, close that gap up, and now the race is on. He can see him, and he can go after him.
3: And go back to your memory, Joey, these O'Reilly Series cars, you've got air pressure and inner and outer tires. You've got track bar. You've got rear wedge. So you have a lot more opportunity for Andrew Overstreet, crew chief on that 7 car, that bright orange Brandt Professional Agriculture Chevy, for him to work on things that he can do on that pit stop in the notebook that Justin Allgaier has. Justin Allgaier has probably ran more races at Nashville Super Speedway than Brent Cruz has ran in his entire O'Reilly Series career.
4: That was amazing. I think you're right. I mean, you nailed the sponsor better than Justin can nail a sponsor. That was incredible.
0: Oh, we got a spin. Cletus McFarland
1: turns it around, going into the pit road. No caution. McFarland gets his car going again, gets it turned around, now pointed in the right direction. Now the world's okay again.
0: And Cletus McFarland does come down pit road. He was actually posted for a penalty, so he was coming in for another time under green. He is going to have to make, well, now we'll call it that slower trip down pit road, but that's the second time tonight Cletus McFarland has had a save coming off a four.
3: Well, and repping the NASCAR YouTube channel inside of his car for his onboard camera, it's like it's buffering, Joey. It's just spinning slowly. Slowly spinning.
0: He wanted to get a whole 360 view of what's happening here at Nashville Super Speedway. Nick, I want to ask you and your eagle eye. We were just talking about Justin Allgaier catching Brent Cruz. What does the eye test tell you?
2: Well, sorry, I'm like sharing and subscribing to that NASCAR YouTube channel at the moment. It was a great save there by Cletus McFarland. But as for that battle for the race lead, right now, I think Justin Allgaier is inching his way forward. Joey and Ross pointed out, not a lot of lap traffic to deal with, and as they both rocket up off of turn number two, Brad, the disadvantage for Allgaier is down to about four car lengths.
0: Hi, Pat Patterson, what are you observing up front?
1: Same thing. Brent Cruz is doing a great job tonight. The one thing that he doesn't have that guy behind him does have is a lot of experience in these little battles of trying to close these gaps. Allgaier now, as he works through the start-finish line, he's got it down to, Nick, I would say 15, 20 car lengths, but he is right there.
2: Yeah, it's kind of a rubber band right now. Cruz will stretch out the advantage to about 5 or 6 car lengths.

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2: Things are tightening up front between leader Brent Cruz and Justin Allgaier. We're talking about car lengths. We'll bring you that battle when we come back to Nashville with 21 laps to go. This is PRN, the Performance Racing Network.

0: race lead and potentially the race win. Brent Cruz on the bottom trying to take the spot back away from Justin Allgaier. They're door-to-door at midway point of the backstretch.
1: Wow, great racing between these two. Door-to-door they go into turn number three. They've got lap traffic in front. Allgaier on the high side of the racetrack. Brent Cruz on the bottom. They stay locked together all four.
2: Brent Cruz can just hug that yellow line on the bottom, but Justin Allgaier was trying to stay tight to him. The lap car of Ryan Ellis moves out of the way and lets the leaders race.
0: Ryan Ellis will stay to the bottom of the racetrack. That allows Cruz to run the middle, Allgaier to run the top, and it got tight in turn number one. That battle rages on out of turn two. Give it to Allgaier down the backstretch.
1: The battle for a six-string Gibson is on in Nashville. Here comes Allgaier trying to hold that lead. Cruz goes right to his bumper. May have actually gotten into him. Here comes Cruz now. Moving off the bottom of the racetrack. Brent Cruz wants to regain the lead.
2: Brent Cruz trying to win his first race in the NASCAR Riley Auto Parts Series. Aggressive as he's on the bottom of Justin Allgaier.
0: We've seen bump and runs in Tennessee. It's just usually at Bristol, not at the Nashville Super Speedway. Cruz is going to have to gather it back up. Right on the back bumper of Allgaier at a two.
1: Allgaier holds that position, but just barely. Here comes Cruz again. They'll get right to the quarter panel this time. Cruz on the bottom of the racetrack. Allgaier in the middle of the racetrack. Allgaier surges ahead now off turn four.
2: Coming to 15 laps to go. We're taking you commercial free to the checkered flag, brought to you by Toyota Racing. 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Nick?
0: Nose to tail back into turn number one. Justin Allgaier buries that car to the bottom as those left side Goodyear tires wrapping the apron. He's opened up a two-car length advantage over Cruz.
1: Cruz kind of settled down here just a little bit. Going to try to regroup and regain an opportunity. Allgaier leads into turn three. Midway through turns three. Bottom of the racetrack. Here comes the Brandt number seven.
2: Justin Allgaier leading the way now. It is about four car lengths over Brent Cruz. Coming to 14 laps to go here in Nashville.
0: Got to commend Brent Cruz. After giving up the lead, he took the fight right back to Justin Allgaier. But now Allgaier starting to inch away. Now it's up to three car lengths, Pat. Allgaier in that neon machine roars down the backstretch.
1: Brent Cruz is going to have to play the same game that Allgaier did. He's going to have to wait till Justin has to deal with some traffic and hope he's close enough to be able to close back in. They're about seven car lengths apart, all four.
2: 13 laps to go here in this one. Ross, I want to ask you.

0: is this something where do the tires heat up? Does Brent Cruz have to back it off? Does Brent Cruz have a shot?
1: I mean, there's always a shot. There's always, I mean, these NASCAR races, you just do not know how it's going to go. We saw earlier the lead get swapped between Justin Allgaier and Jesse Love, and we thought one car was better than the other. But yes, we don't know. Brent Cruz has never been in this situation at Nashville Super Speedway. Justin Allgaier definitely has, and his crew chief, Andrew Overstreet, obviously made good adjustments on the pit stop. They executed the cycle, put themselves in position, and Justin has went and executed this final run to go take the lead and take control of the race with 12 laps to go.
0: Now we're getting into more lap traffic, Nick.
2: Yep, there's no doubt about it. It is Jeremy Clements, the next car ahead of Justin Allgaier. Brent Cruz hanging about five car lengths back.
3: Yeah, Cruz got some work to do there with Dalton Cram. And here goes Allgaier. He's got to try to get around the 51 of Jeremy Clements. And Clements is not going to go quietly here. He's got an opportunity to stay on that lap.
0: Jerry Clements still on the lead lap right now. So Justin Allgaier closing in within about four car lengths as he's trying to put Clements a lap down.
2: Every lap, it's another car length and a half. The lead is building for Justin Allgaier. Brent Cruz is trying to do everything he can to keep pace, but Justin's getting smaller out of that windshield.
3: Jeremy Clements has got a good car, and he's muscled out in front of Allgaier now, trying not to lose a lap. Bottom of the racetrack, that's where Allgaier goes in three and four. Two car lengths separate him from getting around. Clements is about 12 car lengths back to Cruz.
0: This time by 10 laps to go for leader Justin Allgaier. They're going to head back to one. He has a 6-tenths of a second advantage over Brent Cruz.
2: How quickly can Justin Allgaier dispatch of Jeremy Clements? It could be a race-winning move, and he might be able to check out on Brent Cruz. Clements about a car length ahead of our race leader down the backstretch.
3: Brent Cruz trying to close that gap on the backstretch here at Nashville. Not able to do it now. Allgaier is going to have to go to the top side of the racetrack to try to pull off something with the 51.
0: Justin Allgaier is going to have to be a little delicate here as he tries to work his way around Jeremy Clements. Nine laps to go. Allgaier still trying to put Clements a lap down.
2: The good news is Allgaier looks to the inside of Clements and can't get around him. Now he'll move to the bottom of the racetrack. They'll go side by side. But the advantage for Allgaier is that Cruz is still hanging about seven car lengths back.
3: Yeah, Cruz not available to take advantage of this situation that the leader is in. Allgaier now cleanly gets around Clements. Clements isn't going away quietly. Hangs right on his bumper.
0: That allowed Brent Cruz to gain a little bit of ground, but with eight laps to go, can he make up more? It's going to be 6-tenths of a second at the line.
2: Brent Cruz is going to be a winner in the NASCAR O'Reilly Auto Parts Series. I'm not sure it's going to be tonight, but he's not going to give up. He's moving around the racetrack, Pat, just running the middle of the racetrack in one and two. He's searching desperate here in these final laps.
3: What Justin Allgaier doesn't need right now is any kind of problem on the racetrack not related to him. Midway through three and four, Allgaier again with a good 12, 14 cars over the second place running Brent Cruz.
0: All right, Joey, we're coming to seven laps to go. Justin Allgaier appears to have control of this race. What's going through his mind right now?
4: No caution. No caution. That's what he's hoping for right now. He's got a commanding lead. He's done a good job managing his tires, getting the lead, fighting off Brent Cruz's defense, but also his back to his offense. It was incredible. Once he passed Brent Cruz, Brent's immediate reaction was drive hard into turn three all the way to his back bumper and try to pull a bump and run at Nashville. Pretty impressive to even try that, and was able to almost pull that off. But now that Justin's back out front, he's able to set sail right now, almost a second lead, and he's just trying to bring it home here with six to go.
0: Joey, you've got spotter Coleman Presley. Ross, you got spotter Brandon McReynolds. Are you making sure he's up there making deals with lap traffic?
1: I don't ask. I've watched my heroes do that. I've heard them on the broadcast and listened to their radios as I was studying guys like Joey as I was coming up through trucks in the O'Reilly Series, getting ready to hopefully get an opportunity one day in the Cup Series, knowing that I would at least mentally be ready. And I've heard, I feel like Martin Truex Jr. was the biggest one to say, Clayton, get him out of the way. And he'd scream, get him. And it's like, how could the guy even know? Like, no, I don't ask. I don't know.
4: I never do. Right. I don't know if the spotter is actually ever, like, the message ever gets delivered.
1: Right. I think if I was a spotter, I'd say, yep, told him and just let you keep racing.
0: Yeah, well, there you go. Well, we're going to keep racing here, and we've got five laps to go at Nashville Super Speedway. Justin Allgaier coming off of turn number four. He's actually put more distance now on Brent Cruz. The gap for Justin Allgaier, 1 second over the 19 as he heads back to one.
2: And that equates to about 12 car lengths as Justin Allgaier bends that steering steering wheel to the left, back into turn number one. Again, Brent Cruz searching around the racetrack, run in the middle, but he is running out of time, Pat, down the backstretch.
3: Yeah, he's stretching it out, Allgaier, that is, down this backstretch here at the Nashville Super Speedway into turn number three now. No traffic for him to deal with at all, really, in front of him as he turns it up four.
0: Justin Allgaier has had a very strong car. He has led three times for 46 laps. Now we're coming to four laps to go here in Nashville.
2: And Brent Cruz will be able to sleep easy knowing that this isn't the first time Justin Allgaier has denied somebody a race win, their first race win. That's been the story for many, many years in this series, Pat, as Justin Allgaier's been the man to beat for years.
3: Allgaier is doing exactly what Joey Logano just talked about. No cautions, no cautions. That is all he can think about right now. Midway through three and four, Allgaier with a commanding lead.
0: Two laps to go, this time by a clean racetrack in front of Justin Allgaier. He can feel that victory coming here at Nashville.
2: And he can feel a potential third guitar going up on the wall. Justin Allgaier, nice, pretty line through turns one and two. Rockets up off of the bottom. The advantage, still 10 car lengths over the youngster, Brent Cruz.
3: Midway down the Nashville Super Speedway, no problems for the leader. He's out in front. No real two-car battles anywhere near him. In fact, no real two-car battles much of anywhere around the front stretch.
0: White flag will go in the air for Justin Allgaier as we have one lap to go here at Nashville Super Speedway, just a mile and a third left.
2: That Dayglow orange car back into turn number one for what could be the final time. Justin Allgaier pilots that Chevrolet for Junior Motorsports up off of turn number two. Pat, a half a lap away from another win here in the O'Reilly Series.
3: What a great night for the Brandt team, for the number 17, for Junior Motorsports. You can hear the music playing from Broadway right now. Here comes Justin Allgaier for the win.
0: Justin Allgaier has muscled his way through the field. Now he'll hold a Gibson Les Paul above his head. Allgaier wins at Nashville Super Speedway in the Sports Illustrated Resorts 250. Brent Cruz, the runner-up, followed by William Sawalet, Sam Marin, Brandon Jones. When we come back, you'll hear from the top finishers and our race-winning driver here in Nashville.
5: 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So how does Chase Briscoe win? In summary, not alone. 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
0: Big smoky burnout for Justin Allgaier as the fireworks go off here at Nashville Super Speedway. 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

0: and celebrate a win. Joey Logano, Ross Chastain, big thanks to you guys for joining us here. Best of luck to you tomorrow. You both know what it feels like to win a Gibson Les Paul, and well, only one of you can get it, but I hope it's one of you.
1: Did you ever learn to play yours?
2: No, it looks really cool on the wall. I did buy an amp because I wanted to hear it,
1: okay.
2: But it doesn't sound good when someone doesn't know what they're doing. So anytime someone comes to my place, I ask them, you know how to play guitar? There's been a couple people that can, like, semi-play, and I'm like, just give it a shot for me, please. It looks cool. They're awesome.
1: Mine's never made a noise. It's never been plugged into anything. It hangs on the wall in my shop, and same thing. I hope somebody plays it one day. It's not going to be me.
0: That is awesome. Well, I hope one of y'all gets another one tomorrow. Let's go back down to pit road and Andrew Curlin.
3: I'm with our fourth place finisher, Sam Mayer, and you look wore out. You're sweating, drinking a bunch of water. How would you evaluate your day?
4: Yeah, I'm definitely used up, that's for sure. Holy moly. But, yeah, hats off to this Haas Factory team. We did our job today, to say the least. We had to come from the back, so to get top five out of it, to get a bunch of points, that's really what we needed right now. So just super proud. They built a really fast Autobel Chevy, so definitely want more. Excuse me. Definitely want more, but still definitely satisfied with what we got. I think that we're building this program up. We have a lot of work to do, for sure, but we're getting better every week, and I'm super proud of them.
3: Heather, I think it's safe to say that Sam Mayer earned this one tonight.
5: Absolutely, Andrew. And William Swalich brings it home third tonight. He's getting a pat on the back here from Trevor Bain. Seemed like you guys were able to get the adjustments right on the car. You ran in the top five all night. But what more did you need there at the end?
6: Yeah, I think we just needed that one last restart to go better, you know, to get better track position for that longer run at the end of stage three. We executed our green flag pit stop really well. But our Sharky GR Super was really fast all night, and the guys made good adjustments. So, you know, can't thank the guys enough. We got some good points, and we're back in ninth.
5: A fast car tonight for William Swalich and a solid top five finish, Andrew.
3: Brandon Jones is finishing up an interview over here with our friend Lee Spencer, and we're going to get a word with him here. He finished fifth tonight at Nashville. It was a valiant effort for you. Top five tonight. How would you evaluate your day?
7: Yeah, I'm happy with a top five. I mean, it hurts a little bit because we had a lot of speed in our GR Supra this afternoon. I mean, I had pace to go win the race, I think. We're matching, you know, the 7 and the 19 at times, if not just a slight better lap time here and there, you know. So I think it's all circumstantial. We, you know, unfortunately, Charlotte did not go very good, and we go off the metrics to start the race, and we had a failed alternator after practice. So we just had a lot of things going not our way at the beginning of this that resulted in us starting in the rear. And so I knew it was going to be a challenge. It's just challenging and get ourselves back up to where we needed to be. I was bummed out that I didn't get back to at least some stages in the second stage. We just continued to fight. I mean, we had, a really close balance is what that showed. We were with adjustment or two away of being really solid right there. So, all in all, it's nice to get back in the top five after last week kind of hurting a little bit. We've got an off weekend, so the car is completely clean. These days, you can take these cars back to the shop and figure out where you can make them just a little bit better. So, I think JGR as a whole this weekend was really fast. I mean, we had a bunch of guys there, and almost all of us inside the top five. So, I'm happy to see that we're taking the right steps in the right direction. I appreciate everyone at Atlas. We had 60, I think, guests come this weekend, so they had to have been pumped for a top five. But, yeah, all in all, it's nice to see as a company we're picking it up.
3: Heather, a great rebound for Brandon Jones this week. He finished fifth.
5: And Andrew, Brent Cruz finished second tonight. He was leading the race, battling there at the end with Justin Allgaier. You guys had a good battle going. What did you need to do differently, or did you lose something on speed-wise to not be able to hold off the seven?
4: Yeah, I just want to thank the good Lord above for keeping us safe. It's an honor to be able to represent Young Life and have them on the car this weekend. It's so much fun having everybody come here. I'm pretty sure we had 60 to 80 people as far as donors and everybody else getting to come watch. So that was a blast all week, and it was a lot of fun. We've had a rough past few weeks, but I think Dylan asked me earlier what we have to do to keep our momentum rolling, but those things happen for a reason, and I think that's just a testament to this team of being able to just dig deep when we need to, and we had a lot of speed. So it's fun showing up every week. This is the most fun I've had in my whole life, and I've been racing for 13 years. So I normally would say I'm excited for an off weekend, but I'm not. So try to enjoy it the best I can. And yeah, just got a little loose there on that run against Justin before that. Our balance was perfect, and he was just able to catch us in traffic when we'd get free there. And I gave him all I had. Tried to give him a little bit of the bumper and play around, and he just got clear of us and walked away with it. But happy for this whole team.
5: a very positive outlook there for Brent Cruz, who will surely get a win here soon, guys.
0: Thank you very much. Rick Brandt riding in the passenger seat to victory lane with Justin Allgaier. Joey Ross, really want to sincerely thank you guys for joining us here tonight. And, boy, the racing gods really smiled upon us with a beautiful night of green flag racing.
2: Absolutely. And the fans definitely got a good taste of some good, authentic, hardcore racing, long green flag runs, saw some different strategies play out, some short run, long run cars, and a good battle for the win with, you know, 15 or so, 20 to go, and we got to see a great battle there. So it was a fun time. Thanks for having me here.
1: The Rally Series continues to put on great shows. Didn't need any cautions. I know Cletus's first one, it was right at the stage end, but yes, uneventful race from a caution and wrecking perspective, clean cars all around, but great racing on the track. Wide track moved up. The track got really wide for a while and then moved back down to the bottom at the end.
0: All right. Well, thank you very much, gentlemen. Good luck to you. We appreciate y'all joining us here tonight. And we know you got to get some rest on a school night. Let's go to Victory Lane and Justin Allgaier.
3: Yeah, Justin Allgaier has not made his way into Victory Lane yet, but his owner, Dale Jr., is here. Dale, what a performance from Justin Allgaier. What did you think of his day? He had to earn that one.
8: Yeah, he's such a great driver, man, just incredible driver. Great representative for us as a team, class individual, as you know. And did a great job. That's what he does. That's how he does them. Man, he's smooth, works all night. Underrated, man. I think you're really seeing that he's probably a lot better than we all gave him credit for his entire career.
3: That's Dale Jr. as he cracked a drink. Justin Allgaier pulled into victory lane. We'll let him catch his breath. We'll stay right here. They're getting the American flag on the front windshield of Justin Allgaier's car. Some banners going on top. The six-string Gibson guitar is waiting for Justin Allgaier. It's his third one as he's taking his helmet off right now. A big win for Justin Allgaier. He had to earn it. He was fighting both Jesse Love and Brent Cruz there at the end as looks like they're waiting for something here. The anticipation is certainly building for Justin Allgaier. Andrew Overstreet getting showered with some drinks. Justin getting some drinks in the car. You can see he's sweating. We saw that from a few drivers, a lot of tired race car drivers after this one. They're getting him a towel as he takes a minute to compose himself here. Dale's climbing in the window, checking in on him. Guys, let me send this back to you. When Justin's ready to come out of the car, I'll let you know when he's ready.
0: Awesome. Thank you very much, Andrew Curlin. We appreciate that. What a big trip to victory lane. Fourth win of the season for Justin Allgaier. And, Nick, I'll tell you what, man, that was just power and perseverance.
9: Yeah, the man to beat in this series right now has been for several years, and I can't get over how good the racing was at the end of stage two with him and Jesse Love. I mean, dicing it up over the last several laps. Hated that Jesse Love ultimately didn't get an opportunity, never got that caution that he needed to even have a chance. But Justin Allgaier was perfect all night long. The way he ran down Brent Cruz towards the end of that race, it was a really, really impressive performance, Brad, and there is a reason why he's in victory lane.
0: All right, let's go back down to victory lane once again with Andrew Curlin.
3: Yeah, and Justin Allgaier tries to play the guitar. He was showered with some drinks. I got a little bit of that as he is making jokes that was his third Gibson guitar. High fives going around for everyone on the team. That was something Andrew Overstreet said. It was a team effort today. He had to fight some adversity starting at the back of the field. He's holding his guitar. They're going to wipe it down. Justin, your third Gibson guitar. You had a lot of battles going on. What are you feeling right now after this one?
10: Exhausted. Those last 45 laps or 40 laps, whatever it was, after that green flag, that's just everything I had. I turned everything in the car cooling-wise off, get as much power as we could get. Hendrick Engine Shop always delivers, and I wanted to make sure that we did the best job we could for him. So just hot, but proud of this team. You know, the never-quit effort. We had that one pit stop. The tire got away. We saved it from being a penalty, and then just lights out on pit road tonight. Andrew Overstreet, this whole 7 team, the calls they made to get us where we were, just super important, and making the car better. You know, just cannot say enough thank you to Rick Brandt, all of Brandt Professional Drive Culture. Obviously, having trademark Nitrogen on the hood. Their whole group's here. There's quite a few of them here tonight, which is awesome. 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Chevrolet, the Hendrick Shop, Hendrick Trash Shop. Just everybody that's a part of this program. I mean, it's understated how important these wins are, you know, even in the regular season. And it has been a tough 2 weeks, a really tough 2 weeks. And, you know, I said on TV, but, you know, thoughts and prayers to Samantha and Brexton and Lennox, the whole Bush family. You know, having two kids of my own at home, it makes you realize how important life is. So just blessed and thank God to have the opportunity to come here and do this and be a part of this and this great race team. So we'll my triathlon in the morning is going to suck. We talked about that yesterday. It's going to suck. It's early morning, but couldn't be more thankful to have a night like tonight.
3: Yeah, you're going to have to hydrate up for that. This win, 32nd of your career, moves you solely into six all-time in this series. What does that mean for you and your legacy?
10: Nothing. Honestly, Kyle Busch got the most wins in this series, and I don't know. I value and cherish every one of these, but when it's all said and done, the relationships with these guys right here, with my family, everybody that's – I mean, my wife and kids aren't here today. So bummed that they're not, and that's really what's important. And the fans, I mean, seeing the electricity in the grandstands tonight, I love coming back here to Nashville. This is – I love this place, and to have the opportunity we had tonight was really special.
3: It's a meaningful win for Justin Allgaier. Good luck in your triathlon tomorrow. Guys, back to you.
9: Yep, congratulations. Justin Allgaier wins tonight after leading 50 laps. Winning margin, 1.4 seconds over Brent Cruz. Cruz comes home in the second position. William Swalich with a nice run. He finishes third. Sam Mayer was fourth. Brandon Jones finishes fifth. Corey Day finishes sixth tonight. Carson Quapel was seventh. Eighth was Kyle Larson. It was Taylor Gray ninth. And 10th was Sammy Smith.
11: Austin Hill finished 11th. 12th, Parker Retzloff. Ryan Sieg, 13th. 14th, Dean Thompson. Sheldon Creed, 15th. 16th, Jesse Love. Anthony Alfredo, 17th. 18th, Jeremy Clements. He was the first car one lap down. Rajah Caruso, 19th. 20th, Blaine Perkins.
9: Brennan Poole finishes 21st tonight. Leland Honeyman was 22nd. Jeb Burton was 23rd. Kyle Sieg was 24th. Patrick Storopoli was 25th. Following drivers finished two laps down. That includes 26th place Logan Bearden, Harrison Burton in 27th, Mason Maggio in 28th. Ryan Ellis finishes 29th, three laps down. Also three laps down was Austin Green in 30th.
11: Finishing 31st was LeVar Scott, Josh Palicki 32nd, 33rd Garrett Smithley, Dawson Cram 34th, 35th Cletus McFarland. He finished six laps down after just a mix-up of pit road penalties. Joey Gase finished 36th, 37th. The first car out of the race, David Starr, 38th, was J.J. Yaley. Nick, an awesome afternoon here and an awesome race. We get to come back and do it again tomorrow.
9: Two for two so far, Brad. Really fun truck race last night, won by Lane Riggs. He picks up his first guitar. Justin Allgaier got his third guitar tonight. Can't wait to see who takes one home tomorrow in the big show, the Cracker Barrel 400.
11: And we are back on the air 6 o'clock Eastern time tomorrow from Nashville Super Speedway with the Cracker Barrel 400. A big thanks to a wonderful broadcast crew out in the turns, Pat Patterson in the turns and in the booth, Nick Yeoman. Big thanks to Joey Logano and Ross Chastain as well. Our pit reporters, Andrew Curlin and Heather DeBow. Our engineers, Harold Hamrick, Ben Blevins, and Bill Parrott. Our director is Laura Beth Barnhart. Kent Barnhart handles production. Sales and marketing is David Stiles, Barry Roach, Alexis Erickson, and Hank Lee. The senior vice president and general manager of the Performance Racing Network is Jerry Horn. For Joey Logano and Ross Chastain and Nick Yeoman, my name is Brad Gilley. Congratulations to Justin Allgaier. So long from Nashville.
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0: right, back at it we go at home with Gary Sullivan. Another weekend, another opportunity to talk a little bit about your home projects. Feel free to join us. Our got a couple spots for you. It's 800-823-8255. Jerry, welcome.
1: Oh, hi, Gary. I have a question for you about sealing a patio using just a roller, no spray. Mm-hmm. I was wondering if you have a recommendation on such a product.
0: Well, when you say a roller, you're talking about like a paint roller? Is that?
1: Yes.
0: Okay. When you say a recommendation, I mean, a paint roller is a paint roller outside of the thickness of the fibers.
1: Yes, I was referring more to the product, the sealing product.
0: Oh, okay. All right. Good, good, good. So tell me about the concrete. Is it old concrete? Is it stamped concrete? Is it just regular concrete?
1: It's less than a year old, and it has a swirl finish.
0: Okay. Do you know if they used a cure and seal product when they installed that?
1: No, it hasn't been sealed.
0: So nothing was put on it when they...
1: Yes, it was kind of late in the year, and with the weather, I wasn't able to seal it in the fall.
0: Super. So, A, you're ready to go. You can go ahead and seal it. Number two is I would use a breathable sealant. So when you say sealant and then you say breathable, it's like, well, that can't exist. And you're right. I mean, the really what you're doing is you're putting on a weather-resistant concrete fortifier, but it's called a sealer. It's a siloxane sealer. Siloxane is a tripolymer silicon molecule or particle, I don't know exactly, but it makes the sealer breathable. That's what I'm trying to say. It's kind of like putting on a liquid coat of Gore-Tex. It minimizes, doesn't eliminate, but minimizes the amount of water penetration into the concrete. And then, of course, we know that concrete is sitting on Mother Earth, so it allows that moisture to breathe through the concrete and through the, quote, sealer and exhaust into the atmosphere. So a siloxane sealer is exactly what you want, perfect for driveways, stoops, patios, sidewalks that you know, are in areas where you go through freeze thaw cycles. And it's very the viscosity is like water. I mean, it's very thin, which is the next step when you were talking about a roller. One of the things for application on this, which can make it really fast, if you try to put that on with a roller, you're going to be there. I mean, you're going to be dipping that roller a bunch of times. So they have not insecticidal tank sprayers. They have them for sealers. They make them in like a 1 gallon and a 3 gallon. Just get the 1 gallon plastic pump sprayer. They're inexpensive. And you just, you know, you're going to clean that. I know it's only a year old, but, and you're not going to have to knock yourself out, but get any dust, pollen, gunk off that surface first, even if it's just a hose and a street broom with some soap and water. Allow it to dry for, you know, day, 2 days. And then take that sealer, put it in the pump sprayer, and you're misting it just to wet or moisten the concrete. You know, like when you have a little drizzle and you watch the color of the concrete change colors. That's the consistency you want to apply the sealer, and you do not, under any circumstance, want that sealer to puddle. So having a roller handy and just use it in cases you put too much on there and it puddles, you can go ahead and just, you know, maybe have an extra set of hands or do it yourself and just roll that area out. Just don't let it puddle. You're just misting it. And it's a one coat process and lasts for, I'd say 3 to 5 years on a horizontal surface.
1: Is that a solvent polymer or sealer?
0: That is a solvent sealer. Yes, that is a solvent base. Better penetration is, You may have heard me talk about before with the first caller today talking about solid color stains. You'll get better penetration with a solvent. Mm-hmm. Some of those are being, unable to be sold in some states. But I would try and get that if you could.
1: And it's a penetrating. Sloxane.
0: Sloxane, yes, sir.
1: Okay. And one final question that I have. I've heard that you shouldn't put sealer into the expansion joints. Would you just try to spray near it, or do you actually
0: I would just spray right over it. The only thing they're telling you that for is it's kind of like a guttering system, right? I mean, it's prone to allowing that sealer to puddle. So again, maybe if you have a paintbrush there and you just swipe it over it, don't let it puddle, you'll be fine.
1: Sounds good. Thank you very much for your advice, Gary.
0: You're quite welcome. Thanks, Jerry. Bye-bye. All right, let's go to Mike. Mike, welcome.
2: Hello. Hi, Gary. How are you?
0: Doing fine. Thank you.
2: That's great. Gary, I have a dehumidify question. We bought a cottage, and it has two separate crawl spaces underneath there. Now, I had it encapsulated. I have a dehumidifier, which is plenty big enough to handle the entire area underneath there, both spaces. But there's, say, a 20-inch wide, a way to access from one crawl space to the other. Mm-hmm. And so I know if I just run a dehumidifier in the one area, eventually it'll dry out the other area.
0: Sure.
2: But they also sell an automatic or an electromechanical damper where you can have ductwork, both the supply and return, and put that into the untreated area or where the dehumidifier is not located. And you can cycle between the two different areas.
0: Yeah, that'd be helpful.
2: Dehumidify both of them. Yep.
0: That'd be helpful.
2: So I've been told that I don't have to run like the return in there. I only need to run one of the ductwork in there. So would it be better to push the dry air into that untreated area, or is it better to draw out?
0: I would say draw out and dehumidify it. You know, if you draw it out and then pull it towards the other area where the dehumidifier is, you're basically wringing out that air rather than allow. I'm surprised you wouldn't do both, to be honest with you. But I would say the advantage there best to you, Mike, would be to pull the air towards the dehumidifier, dehumidify that, and go from there. If you have another question regarding your crawl space, we'll have to get you on the other side of the hour as we continue. You're at home with Gary Sullivan.

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This is At Home with Gary Sullivan.

0: Controlling the chaos, I'm Angelo Bavaro, Fox News. Anti-ICE protests continue outside of the Delaney Hall detention facility in Newark, New Jersey. There have been several violent confrontations, and now state police also involved.
1: The police are being engaged, they're being called to, but there's not the threats or the real serious agitation that happens whenever an ICE agent appears. So a slight shift in tone. It was Newark police out in front last night as well, and there was violence overnight. The police marched first with ballistic shields. They were followed by officers on horseback. They had to release chemical irritants, tear gas, and flashbang grenades in order to clear the street. It took about half an hour, 45 minutes of really a back-and-forth combat.
0: That is Fox's Steve Harrigan. Still awaiting word from President Trump on a potential peace deal with Iran.
2: The president underscoring his demand that Iran can never possess a nuclear weapon. Iran laying out its demands, with the parliament national security leader saying this week. Iran wants, quote, the right to enrich uranium, possession of enriched uranium, authority over the Strait of Hormuz, and the removal of sanctions. Democrats are criticizing the administration, and they argue that this conflict is only strengthening the regime.
0: That is Fox's Alex Hogan. A bus driver from New York has been charged with multiple counts of involuntary manslaughter in connection with a crash that killed five people on Interstate 95 in Virginia on Friday. State police say more charges are pending against 48-year-old Jing Dong of Staten Island. Dong was among the dozens injured in that crash. Investigators say the bus failed to slow down when it was coming up on a construction zone. NTSB board member Tom Chapman.
3: We're looking for sleep issues, distraction issues, potential drug and alcohol issues.
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0: Part of the Democratic focus this primary season, a Senate race in Iowa. Party leaders believe this could help Dems win back the majority in the fall. Fox's Grady Trimble is in Des Moines.
6: Democrats see Iowa's Senate seat vacated by retiring Senator Joni Ernst as a potential flip to win back the majority in the fall. But let's take a look at those Democratic candidates, State Rep Josh Turek and State Senator Zach Walls. They largely agree on the economic issues, but Walls is seen as more progressive, and he's made his opposition to Senate Minority Leader Chuck Schumer a central part of his campaign. Both candidates, though, support raising the minimum wage, increasing taxes on the wealthy Americans, and they both oppose Trump's tariffs. The presumptive GOP nominee, Congresswoman Ashley Hinton, has President Trump's endorsement, and when it comes to those economic issues, she voted for last year's tax cut, and she supports the president's tariffs.
0: And Iowa will also be voting for a new governor in the fall. Well, ahead of next week's mayoral primaries in Los Angeles, candidates are making a final push for those votes. Fox's Matt Finn.
7: Mayor Bass has events scheduled all across the city here this weekend. We were at one, a rally at an SEIU union building, a fairly energetic crowd and large turnout for Mayor Bass, which also featured California Attorney General Rob Bonta, Spencer Pratt, coming off a national media tour in New York City, where he told Fox News that he's a registered Republican, but is getting most of his support from Democrats, not MAGA, and that he does not care about celebrity endorsements because moms and animal lovers will elect him. The energy and anticipation for the mayor's race has really been exploding here in Los Angeles. People in places like Beverly Hills and Santa Monica have been opening up their ballots only to find out they cannot vote in the mayor's race because they are not considered within the actual city of Los Angeles.
0: That primary is scheduled for Tuesday. I'm Angelo Bavaro, and this is Fox News.

0: right, the weekend's upon us. Welcome. You're at home with Gary Sullivan. 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And boy, I'll tell you what, we've had some heavy spring rains in different parts of the country. 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Line's open for you. Go ahead and grab one. And let's go to Richard. Richard, welcome.
1: Hey, Gary. Good talking to you.
0: Thank you.
1: Came home from work last night. Literally, my wife was on the bed jumping up and down. I thought, yeah, I'm coming through the window seal. It looks like I didn't find a trail like you talked about.
0: Outside.
1: They actually were coming. Outside, they were coming through like the weep holes and some holes like in between the brick and the mortar.
0: Mm-hmm.
1: And yeah, so they made their way into the house through the like a little opening inside the house and through a little, I had to seal that up. They were coming through the window frame. And also too, she thought that they were also coming maybe through the vent. So I'm thinking they're in between the walls.
0: They could be, but you remember a little bit ago we had a call on ants, and I was saying nothing happens till you get to queen, right?
1: Right.
0: Every other ant is destined for a livelihood of looking for water and food and bringing it back to the colony. That's what male ants do. That's all they do. And we got to get to the queen. So in your case, what I would do is I would use bait inside the house. The only weird thing about using bait inside the house, it's very, very safe. Safe for pets, safe for kids. They come in a little plastic disc. Rescue has one. I just put a couple out yesterday, in fact. And it had the rescue baits are different than everybody else. Ants are unbelievable creatures. They change their diet depending on temperature and moisture. In other words, carbohydrates and proteins. And this bait has both in there. A lot of them don't. So a lot of times when you say, oh, that didn't work, it was because one of two things, that colony was too big or it didn't have, it had a protein or a carbohydrate, didn't have both. So what you'll do is you'll put them, like if it's a window, and say in the bathroom, and you start seeing ants there all the time, a little trail of them, you just put this little container, it's like looks like a hockey puck, in that area. They get the bait. They tell all their friends there's a wonderful dinner in this house. So the first 3 days, you're probably going to see more ants than you have right now. And they'll be bringing that bait back to the queen. When you kill the queen, you'll eventually annihilate the colony.
1: Now, does this work, Gary, also with carpenter ants? I mean, these ants were nice-sized ants, and they had little wings on them, and we identified them as carpenter ants.
0: They will not work as carpenter ants. And I was going with the sweet ants, the small sidewalk ants. If it's a carpenter ant, it's almost exactly what we were talking about with the other person. And I've chased carpenter ants. So in the ants that I was talking about, they have a colony or two colonies or three colonies outside. They have queens, and you have to, you know, get the queen. On a carpenter ant, you still gotta eliminate the population, and you gotta get rid of the queen, and they love to live in wet wood, soft wood, a dead tree branch. So what I would do is I would create a barrier around the house. So you go out about a foot or two from the foundation with an insecticidal powder for ants. You can use liquid too. The powder seems to last a little longer. You might have to redo it maybe every 4 to 6 weeks. And you put a barrier around your house. So, you know, they're also one of the ants that can make satellite colonies inside the house. So they're different than the other ones. But if we get a barrier, stop the flow of ants from coming inside. And then you're going to have to, and there are some carpenter ant bait stations also in case they get inside the house. But you'll you won't see an increase in the population. So what I'm saying is there's two steps. Put a barrier on the outside, maybe carpenter ant bait stations outside too to get that bait to the queen. I wouldn't mess with the inside too much because once you cut off the supply of ants coming in, the other ones are just going to die off.
1: So do you think it's a possibility that they could be a colony inside the house? Maybe.
0: Yeah, it'd be small. It'd be more of a nursery. Yeah, it'd be a small colony.
1: An exterminator is overkill. We could just do it.
0: No, I mean, sometimes, to be honest with you, an exterminator will come and they will spray around the trees. They will spray around the landscaping bed. They will spray the foundation. They will simply cut off the supply of ants, and they'll die off. They'll just create a, you know, and they got the advantage of having some more powerful insecticides than you can buy at the hardware store. I mean, if you get a pest control company out there to spray around that whole perimeter and for carpenter bees and stuff, or carpenter ants, I would say within 3 days you won't see another carpenter ant. But they come in places.
1: Yeah, they were coming in, and I was getting them with Raid, and I was shooting them down that way and was killing them instantly, but I want something to take them to their colony and kill them that way.
0: Right. You got to get them to really, really create, you know, I'm always talking about pest and wildlife to change the environment. You put a barrier spray or a barrier powder around that house, you will have eliminated or changed the environment. Now, there's some, like I said, I've chased carpenter ants before. I had one. I've worked on them all summer, and the actual colony was half inside and half outside. It was underneath a wood threshold of the back door. And I kept following them, and I'd saw them. What's this activity on there? I literally took up a wood threshold, and there was a whole colony. I mean, there was a bunch of ants. I don't know if it was a colony. It was a bunch of ants there. And that's how I lived. Right. But sometimes a dead branch, I was talking about, a dead branch hanging over your roof, never a good idea for storms and things like that. But if it's a dead branch, there could be carpenter ants living in that branch and fall down your chimney and get into your house. So, you know, the barrier's a great plan because they'll spray around the trees. It won't allow them to go up the trees. They'll spray around the house. It'll prevent them from getting in the house. I'd try the powder myself and see where you're at and try it again if you want. And if you can't stop them, get a pest control company out there.
1: You know, we had a pest control company come out because we got issues with some brown recluse. And my wife is catching them with traps we've got set around. She'll catch them all the time. Now, they dried up over the winter, but they're starting to show their ugly head now. We had a guy come out, and he says, now, we can spend, you know, you can spend several thousands of dollars for us to come out here and, you know, try to get rid of them, but you're never going to 100% get rid of them.
0: Well, it's nature. It's like trying to get rid of mold. There's mold spores in everybody's house. There's organic material in everybody's house. All you got to do is add a high influx of moisture, and guess what you got? So, yeah, one of the things I would mention for people, you know, especially if you got members of the household that just aren't that fond of, you know, spiders and ants and everything, a lot of pest control companies have quarterly services. And, you know, that is a great way of prevention because then if you see something you don't like, the service call is free. The invasion of those insects is not extreme because you're treating it four times a year.
1: Right.
0: So
1: do you have one brand that you recommend for the brown recluse? Do you have one particular spray that you would recommend?
0: I do not. Well, let's see. There's one that Wet and Forget has. It's great. It's called Miss Muffet's Revenge. It is a spider barrier type thing. I have used it a few times, and it wasn't for brown recluse. I think that does brown recluse too, and that would be one I'd recommend.
1: I found that those are stubborn. Those spiders are stubborn because they don't eat much.
0: And so. Yeah,
1: okay.
0: I got Rescue makes a spider trap, and Wet and Forget makes that Miss Muffet's Revenge. I've not used the trap. I have used Miss Muffet's Revenge.
1: Okay. Thank you, brother.
0: All

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0: right, back to work we go, and a lot of work we have. Thanks for joining me, and if you'd like to join us, you can dial us up. Happy to talk about your home project, and let's go to Debbie. Debbie, welcome.
1: BHR.
2: Hi, Gary.
0: Yes.
2: I learned so much from your program. Thank you for that.
0: Thank you.
2: I have a fence, a pre-treated fence, and we have been having trouble with the same peeling. Mm-hmm. It's pre-treated wood, and I wanted to get your recommendation on a stain that we can use. This covers the whole wood, nothing transparent or whatever.
0: Okay.

0: So you have pressure treated wood on this fence? Is that what it is? Okay.
1: Yes, that's what it is.
0: Okay. So pressure treated wood, and to stain that, and you say you do not want it semi-transparent?
1: No, we have it covering. It's a complete cover stain.
0: So
1: It's
0: it's a
1: not
0: solid color
1: transparent.
0: stain?
1: Yes.
0: Okay. And have you done this already, or are you getting ready to do this?
1: We have stained it, and then it maybe a year later it starts to peel.
0: Okay.
1: And we've heard others who have used the stain, and they've had the same trouble. So
0: Yeah.
1: I wanted to, what's your
0: Well,
1: thoughts?
0: my thoughts are it's probably not the stain, even though other people have had the problem. If you could tell me the solid color stain, is it a water-based solid color stain, or is it a solvent-based solid color stain?
1: Let me check.
2: Just what? What is it? Tell me what it is.
0: It makes a big
1: Water-based.
0: difference too.
3: Yes, it's Behr, BEHR.
1: It's a water-based.
0: It's a
1: Yeah, it's a
0: water-based.
1: water-based.
0: Okay, it's a water-based stain. It's a solid stain. And how old is that pressure-treated wood or that fence?
1: Probably it's not old. It's probably like 5 years old, the fence.
0: Oh, okay.
3: Eight.
1: Eight. Yeah, it's
0: Okay.
1: about 8 years old.
0: Okay. And how long did that stain stay on there before it started peeling?
1: It started peeling probably a little bit a year, and then it's one of those where you try to scrape it off and then
0: Okay.
1: restain it, and it still
0: Yeah.
1: starts to
0: Okay.
1: peel.
0: Well, what's going on? And I'm gonna talk to you about your issue, but also generalize too. For pressure treated wood, the original coat of stain shouldn't be applied till it's at least a year old. Maybe it was,
1: Right.
0: maybe it wasn't. So I throw that out there for everybody else.
1: Okay.
0: And then the other issue is. And we had the call. The first or second call today was exactly like this, only it was on a deck.
1: Okay. I just tuned in right when you were mentioning it. I missed
0: Okay.
1: it.
0: So a solid, so any kind of stain, water-based stains have a difficult time penetrating into pressure-treated wood. It just
1: Okay.
0: does. A solvent base goes into pressure-treated wood better than a water-based paint. Or a water-based stain. A water-based stain lasts longer when it's fighting the sun. It doesn't fade or break down as fast, but it doesn't penetrate as deep. So peeling is an issue sometimes. So what do you do for it not to be an issue? First thing you do is make sure the pressure-treated wood is at least a year old before you put your first coat of stain on. The second time is when you're recoating, let's say it does peel, or let's say you replace a couple boards. You have to get as much of the old stain off, especially get all the peeling stain for sure off. And when you get it down, whether you pressure wash it and blow more stain off, because if some peeled, it's possible all could peel. Sometimes maybe no more peels. I don't know what's gonna happen there. But if you get off all the loose stain and then you would clean the wood with a oxygenated bleach cleaner, and here's the magic solution after that, you're going to put on what they call a deck brightener. 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And then you can use either stain, solid color stain. 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

0: workers, they can probably take care of grandma's table. Joining me now is Adam Smith. He is with Dumont Global. And Adam, welcome again to At Home with Gary Sullivan. How you doing?
1: Fantastic. Thanks. It's always great to be here.
0: Yeah, you're breaking up a little bit, Adam, but we'll see how it goes.
1: All right, great.
0: There you go. You sound wonderful. You sound wonderful. It's fine. So tell me a little bit about Dumont Global. I know you guys have been doing this and in this business for a while. Oops.
1: Early 1980s.
0: Danny, maybe you can dial him back, and we'll see if we can get him on.
2: Yeah, I'll try again, see if we can get a clear line.
0: Yeah, for some reason. You've heard me talk about their paint strippers over the years, and they have been, I think, in business probably for about 40 years, maybe a little bit longer than that. But I just kind of gave you the resume of the different structures around the world that they have used for paint and coating removals. You back, Adam? Oops. Sorry about this, folks. All right, Adam, you there?
1: I'm here. Is this better?
0: That's much better. That's much better.
1: Oh, fantastic.
0: All right. Sorry about
1: great
0: that.
1: Great to be back again.
0: All right. So I was just talking about the structures that, your paint strippers have been used on. And I guess been in business for a long time, 40 years plus?
1: Yeah. 40 years plus, you know, what I was trying to say before is we've always been a water-based paint removal company. We never used harsh chemicals like NMP, methylene chloride, any of the harsh stuff. So is changes in the paint chemistry came along. Our first product, Peel Away, was designed to go after the really old paint, lead-based paints, acrylic, oil-based and things like that. Many, many, many multiple layers of paint. And then as time went on, the water-based paints started to hit the market, and people needed to start to remove those. So we came out with our Smart Strip Advance, which is designed for your modern, everyday water-based latex paint stains, varnishes. And then, as more complex coatings came out, we designed Smart Strip Pro. And Smart Strip Pro does everything Smart Strip Advance does, but it'll also remove dual part epoxies, powder coatings, and things like that, all with a water-based vapor-type formula.
0: You just got to use the right one, right?
1: Exactly. So, and you've heard me talk about this before. We have a test kit that's available. Mm-hmm. If you're not sure, it's best to test because you want the results the first time. And again, if you built your home in 1995 and you wanted to strip your cabinets, more than likely Smart Strip Advance, your Smart Strip Pro is going to be the perfect product for you. However, you pick up that dresser or desk on the side of the road,
0: you don't know what's
1: under. Don't know what's under there. That is when you want to test. Again, if you don't know, test, then you pick the right product, and you're going to have a much, much better experience.
0: Yeah, for sure. Hey, we've had a couple of conversations today about solid color stain and water-based that's tough to stick to pressure-treated wood, and it's peeling. I've had two calls already today. Can we use the Dumont Global products for that?
1: You should be able to use those without any. If it's a water-based stain, it should be fine.
0: Yeah, that's what I'm
1: thinking.
0: And
1: if it's, I would think if the paint is failing or the stain is failing, it may be a prep issue.
0: It is. It's definitely a fresh issue. I always tell people to use a little oxalic acid, open up those wood pores. And it usually just fails in a different spot here and there. But, you know, rather than getting in there and sanding and burnishing that wood, I was thinking of the Smart Strip products might be perfect.
1: Yeah. Sure, absolutely. Definitely give it a try. I'm sure it'll work for you.
0: Yeah.
1: Paint prep is, surface preparation is the most important thing in paint.
0: Right.
1: And a good contractor or a good homeowner take the extra time and try to do it right.
0: Yeah. So before we get into seeing if there's anything new, what is the way to effectively use your products? I mean, they're water-based, they're very safe, they're very environmentally friendly. It's a process, correct?
1: It is. And so we have we do things a little bit differently. We have three different paint removers because not all paint removal projects are the same. Mm-hmm. Okay. And again, going back to test to find out which is the proper one for you is going to give you the best result. We also encourage people to use what we have, our performance paper, to put over the product. We don't recommend plastic because plastic can heat up, it can sag, it's messy. But the typical application is you're going to apply our product onto the surface, cover it with the paper, come back in 15, 20 minutes and do a little test scrape.
0: Okay.
1: And in some cases, if it's only a few layers of paint or stain or varnish, you're going to be right down to the wood. So now you know how long it's going to take you to do the job. If it doesn't come off in that short period of time, give it an hour. Come back and check. In most cases, if it's just a few layers, it's going to be fairly quick. Like you mentioned, the Eiffel Tower, there's countless layers of paint on that. And, you know, that is actually, we actually have that dwell almost 24 hours.
0: Oh, yeah, but that's okay. Not bad.
1: Because there's, no, to get all those layers off. And the neat thing with the peel away product, the reason we call it peel away is all of that material will stick to the peel away. So the reason we call it peel away is literally when you pull the paper off the wall or the table or whatever,
0: yeah,
1: it comes with it. It literally peels away. And then it encapsulates all that bad stuff in there. So it helps eliminate lead board dust and things like that. Wow. And so with all of our products, apply, add the paper, test, then have a fantastic result when you're done. That, wow. That's our goal, is to be complete satisfaction.
0: So how many coats of paint can it peel away?
1: Well, okay, it's when you say that. Peel away will remove up to 30 coats of paint.
0: Wow.
1: Okay. Smart Strip Advanced, our more your DIY one, right, can do up to about 15 coats.
0: Is that right?
1: And then, yeah, and Peel Away will do, not Peel Away, I'm sorry, Smart Strip Pro will do upwards of 20 layers. And I have a great demo that I do with it, shows, you know, I do like it, do it best, and shows like that. I'll take a powder coated can, like one of those tumblers, mm-hmm, and put Pro on there. And then all day, I just kind of peel it back. The show goes right down to that stainless steel. It's as simple as that. It stays on the paper. So cleanup is always fairly easy with our products.
0: Well, I'll tell you, it's I was down at Charlotte, and they have a wonderful Ace store, and your products were all over it.
1: Good.
0: Yeah, and Black Hawk Hardware, and
1: okay,
0: one of my favorite hardware stores. There's a couple of them: Hartville Hardware up in Akron, Charlotte Black Hawk Hardware.
1: Oh, what a store!
0: Yeah,
1: Hartville is something else.
0: Yeah, it's amazing. But you have, yeah, your products. I know in the Sherwin Williams stores and some of the Do It, mm-hmm, Best stores.
1: Available at Do It Best, yeah, as well, and True Values here.
0: Yeah. Oh wow, that's super. Well, yeah. I'll tell you what. You might have something new coming on board, I understand.
1: Yeah, we do. We've touched on it, I think, the last time we spoke, and now it's starting to get into the marketplace. And we're the only company in this category that has this technology for paint and graffiti removal. And we're all familiar with aerosol cans, shake it up, spray, shake it up, spray. Our new technology is called bag-on-valve or non-aerosol. And it's a pretty simplistic technology.
0: All right.
1: You take a canister and you fill it with compressed air. Then after it's filled with the compressed air, we actually put the product that you would get out of one of our pails or jugs into a sealed bag inside. Oh. And the benefits of this, it's non-flammable.
0: Right.
1: Okay. Non-combustible. If the can were to puncture, air comes out. Right. You can spray it upside down. You can basically spray it in 360 degrees. There's a lot of benefits to this. It covers, sure, about 6 to 8 square feet. And really, it's a good product for people that want to test. If they want to, you know, get into paint removal, it's a less expensive way to get into paint removal, and then they'll move up to the gallons and 5-gallon pails if need be. But the technology is such that you don't have any commingling of our product with any propellants or anything else.
0: No hydrocarbons. It's safe, right?
1: Yep. What comes out of the can is what would come out of one of our pails. So that's the nice thing about the product.
0: You could use this indoors?
1: You can use it indoors, outdoors.
0: Wow.
1: You don't have those harsh chemical, petroleum chemical smells that you normally get with the harsher cleaners. We don't mask the scent of our products. Right. It's a really neat technology. And we have it with our SmartStrip Advance, which we call them green and blue. Green is the SmartStrip Advance, and SmartStrip Pro is blue. But one of the things that we have done, because we know how important this is, we've actually included the paper tucked away in the cap.
0: Oh, wow.
1: Not only get the paint remover, you're going to get the appropriate amount of our performance paper.
0: And that's part of the key, right? That's part of the process. That's real important.
1: Absolutely. It's very important, because what it does is if you're on a vertical surface with the paper,
0: it keeps it from sagging. Yeah.
1: Right. Exactly. And it keeps it from people touching it. But one of the most important things it does, it helps adhere the product to the surface, so you don't have any air bubbles or anything like that.
0: Sure.
1: But the other important thing about our bag on valve, we move this into our graffiti removers. We have our SmartStrip porous and SmartStrip
0: smooth
1: graffiti removers. And the nice thing about these work very quickly. And the interesting thing is we've been getting a lot of, with our commercial industrial people, they love this because you can use it indoors. Schools love it because you can use it in the locker.
0: Lockers.
1: Right. So it checks off a lot of boxes because it's either a very, very low VOC product.
0: Right.
1: Okay. Again, you don't have the flammability issues that you would have with a typical aerosol. So there's a lot of benefits to this new product, and it's been actually taken up very well at retail.
0: Wow. That's exciting stuff. I mean, so the name of the product is non-aerosol bag on valve. I mean, that's the technology. Is that the product's name too?
1: Yeah. So with SmartStrip Advanced bag on valve or non-aerosol.
0: Okay, non-aerosol.
1: We want people to understand that it's not an aerosol. Okay. So that's why we call it a non-aerosol. But technically, it's called bag on valve.
0: Yeah.
1: So people understand that there's a bag in there as well.
0: So, in other words, it's a non-aerosol SmartStrip Advanced spray, and a non-aerosol SmartStrip Pro, and a graffiti remover, and you can use it indoors or outdoors. And then you got the performance paper. I mean, you're all set to go. 6 to 8 feet. That's a good size. That's a good size canister.
1: It really is. And, you know, our technologies that we're developing, we have a few new commercial products coming out. One that's been a huge hit for us is line stripe remover for your contractors out there that have to remove line stripes in parking lots.
0: Yep.
1: You put it on, you put the paper over, you come back, you peel it up, and you wash it off with water. So now you're not grinding, sandblasting, so you don't see where the lines used to be. So, you know, we're evolving every day. We're trying to look for new technologies, things that are a little bit different in the market.
0: Well, I guess the one thing everybody's asking, we got about a minute to go, is where do we pick up the DeMond Global products, the SmartStrip Advance, the SmartStrip Pro, the graffiti remover with the non-aerosol bag-on-valve technology?
1: You can go to your local participating Do It Best True Value stores.
0: Okay.
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0: Awesome. Man, that's exciting.
1: Well, yes, it's neat.
0: Yeah, thank you for spending a little bit of time with us today. I appreciate it. And the website again is?
1: It's DuMondGlobal.com.
0: Very good. Thanks, Adam. Great talking to you.
1: Thanks, Gary. Appreciate it. Have a good weekend.
0: All right. Take care. We'll continue with your calls, and you're at home with Gary Sullivan.
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0: Well, spring is here, and so is everything that packed in your gutters all winter. 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

0: right, back at it we go. At home with Gary Sullivan. A couple requests already. The name of that company is Dumond Global. It's D-U-M-O-N-D, global.com.
1: And how about the website, Gary?
0: .com, global.
1: Thank you.
0: Dumondglobal.com. Very good, right? Got that?
1: Yes, sir.
0: All right.
1: You're correct once again.
0: Very good, very good. I'm getting a little echo, just so you know. All right, we're going to get back to the phones. If you'd like to join us, it's 800-823-8255. And Tila, welcome.
2: Hey, good morning.
0: Morning.
2: I got a question concerning ants that are just unbelievably persistent. I'm sorry, flies. I got ants, too. I got fire ants, but I've called in about the flies, so I'll stick with that. Next door neighbor to where I'm staying on a regular basis, because I float houses and help people with different things, have horses, and there are flies that are just uncountable. When the garage door opens, they come in, of course. I'm downstairs, people are upstairs, but I have tried fly strips, I have tried the ribbon, I'm on a liquid now that's in a little small container that they're supposed to crawl into and dive. That's not happening. I even have closed them off in a tiny bathroom and had those items in there, and I've been gone a day and come back, and they're just, even more are in there. So I guess they're coming under the door. But what will kill these flies?
0: Well, there's different types of flies. Are they hanging around a window or anything along those lines?
2: They're mainly going into the bathroom and into the bedroom. That's where I put them. I put them where I see them.
0: They're large, though. They're large flies.
2: They're really not. They're really not. They're I say, flies because there's horses next door, because we've never had flies there until they got the horses next door. And they have goats, and they have a pig, and so on and so forth. But basically, they're regular house fly size.
0: Okay. And so you've heard me talk about rescue traps for different insects. I mentioned a couple today. Big thing on yesterday. They make a couple of fly traps. I don't know why they would not work. They even have a larger one called a Fly Trap Max, which is a larger capacity for real heavy infestations. And the key really is, you can also get them for outdoors, but outdoors isn't necessarily a problem for you. Is that correct?
2: Well, they come in from outdoor. Actually, they really do. They get in my car when I'm. They just swarm my car.
0: Why don't we start with an outdoor trap then? Okay.
2: Okay.
0: Let's see if we can just start there. See if it makes a difference. You hang it about, you don't want to put it where you're going to have like a patio and a gathering. So you want to get it about 30 feet away from there. But if the car is not near where you'd be sitting out or something, you could put it right near there. I mean, it's a nice little container that draws them. But if they're trying to get in and maybe they're hanging around a septic system or something, then we're obviously going to run out of time, Tila. It's rescue.com. Rescue.com. They have the hanging fly trap, which is the inexpensive disposable one. But you're looking for the Rescue Fly Trap Max. And that's what I would use. I'm going to put you on hold. If you do have a follow-up question, we can talk further on the other side of the break. We'll continue. You're at home with Gary Sullivan.

0: Americans injured in an Iranian strike on a Kuwaiti airbase. Anti-ICE protests continue outside of Delaney Hall detention facility in Newark, New Jersey. There have been several violent confrontations.
1: The police are being engaged. They're being called to, but there's not the threats or the real serious agitation that happens whenever an ICE agent appears. So a slight shift in tone. It was Newark police out in front last night as well, and there was violence overnight. The police marched first with ballistic shields. They were followed by officers on horseback. They had to release chemical irritants, tear gas, and flashbang grenades in order to clear the street. It took about half an hour, 45 minutes of really a back-and-forth combat.
0: Fox's Steve Harrigan. 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
0: A bus driver from New York is charged with multiple counts of involuntary manslaughter in connection with Friday's crash that killed five people on I-95 in Virginia. State police say more charges are pending against 48-year-old Jing Dong of Staten Island. Investigators say the driver allegedly failed to slow down approaching a construction zone. NTSB board member Tom Chapman.
14: We're looking for, sleep issues, distraction issues, potential drug and alcohol issues.
0: A preliminary report of the accident is expected within 30 days. Rescuers searching for two people still lost in a Laos cave, trapped for 10 days after the cave flooded. Four men have been rescued so far. Fox's Stephanie Bennett reports.
15: Rescue teams say the water level inside of the cave had receded just low enough that those four people could follow divers who were in there to deliver them food and water. They entered the cave 10 days ago to prospect for gold before being trapped by flash flooding. One villager escaped in time and alerted authorities to the seven left behind. The team had to navigate twisting, narrow, flooded passages with jagged walls and zero visibility. Once they reached them, they quickly had to explain how to properly use diving equipment, breathing techniques, and most importantly, reassure them to stay calm and not panic while doing all of it. Rescuers from Laos, Thailand, Japan, Malaysia, Indonesia, France, and Australia all came to help.
0: Divers say they plan to explore further into the cave to try and find the last two missing persons. U.S. Southern Command says there's been another lethal kinetic strike on a suspected narco-terrorist vessel transiting along narco traffic routes in the Eastern Pacific. No further information has been released. First responders in Longview, Washington have recovered the final two victims who died from a chemical tank implosion earlier this week, the tragedy claiming 11 lives. I'm Deborah Valentine. This is Fox News.

0: Newark, New Jersey, but the demonstrations have eased a bit. Fox's Steve Harrigan is there and says things changed when state police started getting involved.
1: The police are being engaged, they're being called to, but there's not the threats or the real serious agitation that happens whenever an ICE agent appears. So a slight shift in tone. It was Newark police out in front last night as well, and there was violence overnight. The police marched first with ballistic shields. They were followed by officers on horseback. They had to release chemical irritants, tear gas, and flashbang grenades in order to clear the street. It took about half an hour, 45 minutes of really a back-and-forth combat.
0: New Jersey Governor Mikey Sherrill ordered state police to start taking over security. There were six arrests on Friday night. President Trump's still considering a peace deal between the U.S. and Iran to extend the ceasefire.
2: I'm in no hurry. I'd like to say I'm in a hurry because, you know, gasoline prices are going to come tumbling down. But if you're going to be in a hurry, you're not going to make a good deal. And slowly but surely, we're getting, I think, what we want. And if we don't get what we want, we're going to end it a different way.
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3: Much of the world still waiting to see if President Trump will accept a tentative agreement to end the U.S. war with Iran. Mr. Trump was briefed on the latest proposal in the Situation Room. Now, the deal would reportedly reopen the Strait of Hormuz and ease U.S. restrictions on Iranian ports and frozen assets. It would also give negotiators 60 days to iron out a longer-term agreement on Iran's nuclear program and enriched uranium stockpile. Defense Secretary Pete Hegseth says the U.S. is ready to resume military action if needed.
0: That's Fox's Jackie Banez reporting. 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
0: The U.S. military says it's stopped another ship trying to break America's blockade of Iranian ports. Officials say a cargo vessel ignored repeated warnings and U.S. forces struck its engine room. The ship is now adrift in the Gulf of Oman. Well, a major U.S. airport is about to disappoint a lot of conspiracy theorists. We hear more from Fox's Paul Stevens.
8: Denver International Airport has decided to open parts of a mysterious underground tunnel system that's fascinated some folks for years. Plans are now underway to convert sections of the airport's underground baggage tunnels into pedestrian walkways connecting concourses A, B, and C. But those tunnels have long fueled speculation involving secret bunkers, lizard people, and even underground military facilities. Now they'll just become an alternate route for passengers traveling between terminals. Travelers currently move between concourses using the airport's underground train system. Paul Stevens, Fox News.
0: The U.S. men's national soccer team is gearing up for a warm-up match against Senegal ahead of the World Cup.
9: A home World Cup on America's 250th birthday. What is better than that? And we now know who will captain the U.S. team during the World Cup. It is Tim Ream, the oldest member of the squad at 38. We were lucky enough to get some time to hang out with Tim, and he told me what it means to be the, quote, elder statesman of this team.
10: As much as I can, put an arm around these guys and but not being overbearing.
9: And like every member of this 26-man squad, Tim is determined not just to make it to the quarterfinals, not just to make it to the semifinals, but to bring this thing home for the United States.
0: That's Fox's Jonathan Hunt reporting from Charlotte, North Carolina, the site of the game. 11 U.S. cities are hosting the World Cup Games. Play begins on June 11th. I'm Chris DeMeo. This is Fox News.

0: from the Great Lakes on the other side of Erie. I'm Ryan Renker, your host tonight on Coast to Coast AM, and we have a big show for you. Michelle Freed is a remote viewer, connects to the beyond with her remote viewing. She can look at past lives. That'll be an interesting one. I'm curious how the open lines will go in the second half of the interview. Also on the show tonight is Teresa Chung. We'll talk about dreams and nightmares and the signs of the afterlife. We have a lot to get to. And if you want to reach me at any time, feel free to give me an email, ryanrenker@coasttocoastam.com. And there's so many things going on in the world today. It's been a few weeks since I posted, and there's been a lot of news since then. NASA's going to be building a moon base. How do I sign up to be the first broadcaster on the moon? If they set up a moon radio station, don't you think Coast to Coast AM should be the show that it broadcasts? I think it should be. Anyone else experience these shockwaves this week? South Carolina on Thursday nights, I think, was the first I heard of it. And it would have been maybe 5 p.m. local time there on Thursday. And everyone said, what were those booms? Where did they come from? Why are we hearing them? And then today I go on social media on Twitter. I'm on there at Ryan Renker if you want to look me up. And they're saying in the Boston area, Rhode Island, there's more booms. What was that shaking? It doesn't seem like an explosion. What is going on? And to have just within a couple of days, a couple of these shock waves hit, and they're talking about meteors, something probably breaking up in the atmosphere. I get it, and that's a very likely scenario. Maybe the takeaway that I have is that if there was a big one, we're talking Armageddon style coming down, and they knew about it, they wouldn't tell you. It just makes me wonder, how did they not know if something is that big and can get into our atmosphere? Someone had to have noticed something and said nothing. So if the big one is coming, you're going to, how are you going to find out about it? After it hits, that's when you're going to find out about it, unfortunately. Michelle Freed is our guest. She's a remote viewer. I'm looking forward to having a conversation with her on Coast to Coast AM. Don't go anywhere.
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0: And welcome back to Coast AM. I'm Ryan Recker. Joining us now is a remote viewer and an instructor, Michelle Freed. Welcome to the show.
5: Thank you. It's good to be here. Hi, Ryan. One thing I wanted to bring up is if there is a moon base and you will be the first host, I want to be the first guest.
0: Great. Okay. If we're putting in the request now, because I think we may have to notify NASA we're interested. It takes a long time for the government to do anything. So
5: yeah, I agree.
0: I think Coast to Coast will be around by the time it finally is made. And I hope I'm still around by the time it's still made. Michelle, I have to guess, when you tell people you're a remote viewer, people find out you're a remote viewer. A lot of people probably have the same reaction, which is, how come you just don't go out and solve all the mysteries of the world? Can't you just solve crimes all day, help people out? And I know it's not how it works, but I got to imagine that's like the first thing people want to know.
5: Yeah, that's very true. And I had a discussion with Joe McMonagle. I'm sure you've heard of him.
0: Sure.
5: And he said to me, if you want to be a world-class remote viewer, then you have to give up what it is to be human. And I was just like, what? What are you saying? And basically what he meant by that was that if we have our left brain and our right brain operating in our heads, and the left brain is looking at all the patterns and is associated with perception and how we see the world and how different people wear different glasses and see it from a different perspective. And the right brain, which I call the subconscious, is responsible for basically feeling around the world. Which that doesn't get dirty because you feel what you feel and it's most accurate. And most of us cannot balance the left and the right because we need the left to exist. So in my classes that I teach, we have a little exercise where we imagine a gauge and we, you know, use like a visualization of a gauge. And what we do is like turn the knob down the left brain when we're going to remote view and turn up the right brain. And then like if you're doing your taxes, you turn up your left brain and turn down your right brain. And that seems to help a lot of people kind of, you know, do that. But we still have not perfected it. But I think over time, our minds will be more open. Our minds will learn communication between the left and the right brain and be able to be more accurate. But if you look at ARV, associative remote viewing, where they're looking at binary targets, that they are starting to collect statistics on it, and they are doing really well. They could be up to 90%, 72% hit rate on things. And by the way, before we move on, I just wanted to, we lost a remote viewer, Marty Rosenblatt, and he had contributed so much to the remote viewing world, and he passed away last night, and it's just, you know, kind of sad to lose these guys, and because they really laid the foundation for us, so... I just wanted to say that.
0: I'm sorry to hear that. I'm glad that we're able to give him some recognition here tonight. So ButterflyEffectCenter.com, and you mentioned some of your classes and things like that. When you talk about remote viewing, what are you accessing? Because some people wonder, is it a real-time thing? Are you able to look at something as it's happening anywhere in the world? Some people would say in the universe. But are you able to do that, or is it more or less you're getting a sense of something that could have happened or could happen in the future?
5: Well, everything is set up in a protocol. So there's a kind of remote viewing that I unofficially named intuitive remote viewing. And then the other remote viewing, which I do, which was I guess, started through the military, and it's more of a protocol, and you go through phases, and you have pen and paper and things like that. The intuitive remote viewing would be, for example, if somebody said, oh, I wonder what my sister is doing right now, and then they kind of tune in, and they can kind of report what images they're getting or what hits in their mind that they're getting. In remote viewing or controlled remote viewing, we have a process that we follow. And part of that process is that we set it up almost like a scientific project. It comes from the military, of course. So everything has to be, you know, T's crossed and I's dotted. And so we start with an intention or the secret question, which is something that the viewer has no clue what it is. And that's mm-hmm. when you put a specific cue for them. So for example, say we're looking for a missing person. The secret question would be sketch and describe the current location of so-and-so, or sketch and describe the current condition of so-and-so. And that way you're talking about current. So when they're sitting and doing their session, they're tuning into the current time. But you can also do other things where you can say, go back to the past and on a specific date or something like that, and describe the pyramids or just about anything. So you can actually move back and forward in time. We also use a timeline. So if we're looking at a specific event, we can look at before the event, the actual event, and then after the event.
0: Okay. I don't want you to take this the wrong way. Are drugs ever involved in, I can say this on different levels. You can look at it as coffee, for example, if you're heavily caffeinated, does that help? Mm-hmm. Or does it go even further because you hear about some of the government programs and how they may have induced some viewers to try to get more vivid reaction? So when you do it, or the people that you know do it, are you trying to be completely sober of the body and mind, or do you need a little bit of a stimulant perhaps to get things going?
5: Yeah, so I will tell you with this kind of a little story or an experiment. I love to experiment. I'll come up with an idea in my mind and go, hey, let's try it. So I was actually at Monroe Institute, and I don't know if you've ever been there or know anything about it, but they're basically teaching you outer body experiences and things like that. It's a week course, and I felt very lightheaded all the time. I had a feeling that, you know, when you're in a new place, you just feel like you're kind of out of it a little bit because everything's overwhelming. I'm sure you felt like that before. And I wondered, when you remote view, are you grounded or are you out of your body when you're remote viewing? So we had a person there that did something called muscle testing, which I'm a little skeptical about it, but I wasn't really sure much about it. But what she did was we decided to set up an experiment where she tests our muscles before and after we do a session. And so she had us lay down on the ground, and she did her thing, and she said, yeah, you're out of your body. And we're like, okay. So we go and we do our thing, and then we go and lay down again, and she's like, oh, you guys are grounded. And I was really surprised, because I thought for sure when you're remote viewing, you would be out of your body, because sometimes we're bilocating, you know, we're projecting our subconscious to a location. And so I'm like, wow, that really surprised me. I didn't realize we were grounded. But I know that there are people out there that have experimented with probably cannabis and other things. And I don't think that they were really successful with it. There is a method of remote viewing, like it's called extended remote viewing, where you're not necessarily sitting with pen and paper. You're kind of in a deep trance and you have a monitor that kind of guides you through the session. That maybe being on something might help with that. But in my experience, I would never want to take anything. I want to be grounded.
0: Okay. What about like in the TV show Stranger Things, where she goes into a pod with salt water? So can the atmosphere really heavily help you or hurt you depending on where you are?
5: Well, the idea of it was that it's a deprivation tank. So,
0: right.
5: So I've been part of an experiment at Virginia State where, you know, they put those caps on your head and they're testing your brain while you're remote viewing. And sure. They put us in a Faraday cage. And so what they're doing is they want you in a, like, if you can be in the purest state, where there's no noise coming in, plus your training is actually teaching you not to get in your own way. Because like I said in the beginning, our left brain wants to pull us in a familiar direction. And we have to kind of retrain the way our brain works and focus on what do things feel like? What do I sense? And so a lot of times throughout the session, we train our students to say, what do I hear? What do I taste? What do I smell? What does this feel like? And so when you have no light and no, you know, everything, sound and everything is gone, I think you can focus better.
0: Okay. Michelle Fried is our guest here. What kind of success stories have you had remote viewing? Do any come to mind that you'd like to share as in, wow, that is what you would like to accomplish every time?
5: Yeah, I do actually have something that happened recently. And it is, it just reinforces my mission I want the police department and detectives and everyone to call us first, not as a last resort. And, you know, I think police departments are starting to become a little more open because I know that they won't advertise it, but I do know that they hire psychics and things like that. And recently I was in Oklahoma with some friends that are ex-state troopers and one is ex-SWAT. And they are also remote viewers. And they asked us if we wanted to get certified in statement analysis, which I thought would be a really good skill to have with remote viewing. So we were really happy to do that. And the cops, we were learning along with the cops. And they asked if we could, you know, come in the next day and tell us a little bit about remote viewing. So I put together a real quick 1-hour PowerPoint, and I had to make sure that when I speak with them, I speak in their language because I didn't want them to get turned off by me saying, you know, psychic or woo-woo or anything like that. So I just kind of spoke in terms of, you know, your gut feeling or your intuition. Mm-hmm. Because they could relate to that, and it was a good way for us to be on the same page. So they took to it real well, and we did a little fun game, and they did great. And so recently we were there, and we were just visiting these friends, and we get a phone call, emergency phone call from the police department, saying we have a missing person. And so we all just dropped what we were doing and got to work, grabbed paper. We didn't know anything. We just knew it was a missing person. And so we did our thing, handed in all our sessions. And our sessions actually helped them find this guy who had written a suicide note. And we found him just in time. They had to He was a fellow, I think he was in the military at some point, so it may have been connected to PTSD or something. And so the police were able to kind of talk him down, and we feel like we had in some small way helped to save his life, and now he can get the help he needs. So we do that lots of times. It's not just a one-time thing, but a lot of times we help, and a lot of times to me it is a success if we find, you know, unfortunately a body, because it brings closure to people.
0: Wow. So in instances like that, the police will come to you with information, and you were mentioning it before, they don't give you a lot of details. They want to try to see if what you're doing is honest. Are they kind of testing you in a way when they come to you?
5: Sometimes they do. And this is an area that a lot of remote viewers go back and forth on, whether you should be completely blind to the target or not. And I am kind of in the middle of that, because number one, I'm from the belief that everybody can remote view, and that we don't need to prove that we're psychic or this is really happening, because we have so much evidence written in paper, dated. We have a ton of evidence. So in my opinion, we don't really need to, prove it anymore. What I think is important is that we understand that other people do need that. But a lot of the police and detectives, they need this information as quick as possible. And sometimes remote viewing, we would be stuck describing something that they already know about the case. And so taking a shortcut to the parts that they don't know, a very well-trained remote viewer that can separate their biases would do really well with that, because then they're not wasting time describing something they already know.
0: Wow. So you think I could even remote view if I tried?
5: Absolutely. Absolutely.
0: Really? Well, I'm sure there's people here. Well, maybe after the break you can teach me a technique to test it out. I think there's a lot of people here that may have tried and failed. Maybe they were doing it wrong. Maybe they just didn't try hard enough. Maybe they didn't try long enough. Maybe if they would have kept going down that path. Our guest here is Michelle Freed. And if you have a question for Michelle, she'll take some of your questions in the next hour. But if you want to email me, ryanrecker@coasttocoastam.com. Michelle Freed, you can find her online, butterflyeffectcenter.com. And perhaps maybe you want to learn some techniques for yourself or take a class. That'd be a good place to start. I'm Ryan Recker. This is Coast to Coast AM. Don't go anywhere.

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1: Welcome back, and if you want to email me, Ryan Recker at coasttocoastam.com. Remote viewer and instructor Michelle Freed is our guest here, and if you would like to ask Michelle a question, feel free to do that next hour by calling in, or if you want to email me, you can do it that way too. And she said that anyone can remote view. How can I remote view? How could you remote view? Maybe we'll ask Michelle about that if she can give me some tips. I don't know if I'll be successful. It's worth a try.

0: The problem I run into is that I am not committed to it. So I'm guessing there is a certain amount of commitment where you just have to keep going, keep trying until you can figure it out. And I don't know if I have that in me, honestly. So maybe there's some shortcuts, which I'm guessing there's not, but we'll talk to Michelle about that. 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

0: And welcome back to Coast AM. I'm Ryan Recker. If you want to email me, ryanrecker@coasttocoastam.com. Remote viewer and instructor, Michelle Freed, joining us. And Michelle, before the break, you said anyone can remote view. How can I remote view? And let's just say this. If you were to give me some tips and ways to see if I'm capable of doing this, how could you tell someone listening tonight wouldn't use those same tips for evil as opposed to good, as in they would use it to invade someone's privacy or learn secrets that weren't meant for them? So it seems like if anyone can do it, it also opens up the door for anyone to do it wrong.
1: Oh, that's a good point. So in my class, we talk a lot about the ethics of it, just like any other kind of psychic modalities or even Reiki or anything. You always need to ask permission, things like that. But there are exceptions to that, like if it's somebody in the public eye or something like that, you know, there's a little leeway for that. In terms of like tips, the one thing that I will say, because it's actually a 6-week course and it gets very into things, but a couple things that I can tell you is the first thing is that when people come to my class, their expectation is that if I tell them that you're going to remote view a photo that I'm going to show you after you're done with your session, and they are going to expect to see that actual photo. So it doesn't work that way. It comes in bits and pieces, because what we're doing is breaking down information into, because we want to separate from that perception or subjectiveness. Is that a word? I don't know, but subjective. I make up words all the time. So basically we want to steer away from that. And again, that's when Joe said it's giving up, you know, what it is to be human. And so on our way doing that, it's like a martial art. A lot of people use that. It's, you keep practicing, and when you get your feedback, you learn, oh, I see where my mind was trying to direct me in a different way. And I'll give you an example. In 2019, we were hired by Homeland Security, and we didn't know, number one, that it was Homeland Security, and number two, we didn't know what the target was. But I can tell you now, because now I know. So it was Homeland Security, and they wanted to know the top threats of the 2020 Olympics. So we were looking at this a whole year before. So we were reaching into the future. So again, this answers your question that you can go into the future. And we were doing a session and following our protocol. And when I first jumped into the session, I was kind of getting a land and water face, land and water together, interfaith. Mm-hmm. And then I was getting some kind of, it didn't feel like an explosion or anything like that. It just seemed like chaos, like debris everywhere. And maybe it was weather. I didn't know. I didn't want to make an assumption or anything. So I just kind of reported what was coming to me. And that's one of the, another skill that I would tell you is that when you get into the zone, that you keep your analytical mind away and you just report whatever comes to you, even if it's the craziest, wackiest thing, you just put it on paper. People start filtering these things out because they're like, no, I wouldn't be that. No, you don't want to do that at all. You just want to report everything. My session started going into another direction where it was talking about computers and a computer virus and all that stuff. And so the next years, so we turned in our sessions because it was a year before we wouldn't get feedback, right? So we just waited. And then in probably 2021, I was in the kitchen doing my dishes, and I was like, wait, whatever happened with that session on the Olympics? And then I realized, wait a minute, I said in my session it was a computer virus, but one of the things that held up the Olympics was a virus. It just wasn't a computer virus. And so I learned, like, I made an assumption because it was the furthest thing from my mind. Who would have thought in 2019 that there would be, you know, a virus or something like that?
0: Pandemic, yeah.
1: Exactly.
0: You know, when you mentioned too analytic, that's the problem I think I would run into, because I'm a very analytic mind, and it's to a fault where someone will say, what's your favorite food? And I'll have to think, okay, now I need to really sit down and figure this out.
1: Right.
0: As opposed to just saying whatever comes top of mind. So trying to get this out, as in put the analytic side away and just let it flow. I don't know if that barrier is so high that it would take me too long to write down anything productive. I feel like this would almost be a non-starter for me. So how long does it normally take? Like, when you get into this zone, you get into this process, you have a pen and paper, and you're trying to focus on something, do you just immediately start writing things down, or does it take some time to get into it?
1: Yeah, because the way that it's set up, it's set up in a way where you have to write something down. So the first thing I wanted to address with the analytical mind is, welcome to my world. When I first learned, right now I call myself a recovering perfectionist, because everything always had to be perfect, and everybody in the remote viewing world would like make fun of me and said, oh, Michelle has to have a nice little bow on her sessions, and, you know, and because it just had to be perfect and I had to be right. My very first session that I worked on took me 6 hours because I couldn't get over it. But I was very motivated, and I really felt like this is something I could do. And I like the idea that we're blind. So it feels very, it feels, you know, authentic because you can prove it. You know what I mean? Because you have pictures, you have this, you have other people. I don't want to like go lean into the fact that it's scientific totally, but it has a lot of scientific qualities to it because you're blind. And then, let's see, you asked about, what was the other half of the question that you asked?
0: Well, you talk about how long it takes and the barriers that are up, and I find that it would almost be a non-starter for me. So even if I were to sit down and try to do this, and how would I even know I'm right? If I were to just blindly go into this and saying, okay, I want to find Nancy Guthrie's mom, how would I even know what to do with that information, or if any of it was right?
1: Well, you would find out after you're done with your session. So, if you were tasked, you know, somebody said, okay, we want you to work on a missing person case. Already you're going to know, like, I think it's very ethical to make sure people know, because they could see things or witness or, you know, experience things that are not comfortable. So I definitely want them to know, but that's really all they would know. And there's a billion missing people, right? So, you would just follow what the procedure is. And it's really the way that each page is set up takes you, it's designed to take you deeper and deeper. And everything, all the information, it starts out fragmented. And then as you progress through your session, things start to coalesce and make sense. And then at the very end, you write a summary, and then you get your feedback. And then once you get your feedback and you're like, oh, and then you can line things up with what you collected, the data that you collected from your session.
0: Right.
1: Does that make sense?
0: Yeah, and I kind of misspoke when I said Nancy Guthrie's mom is Savannah Guthrie's mom. Nancy Guthrie.
1: Right.
0: That's a very
1: I knew a
0: famous case. And I think that's what a lot of people say. They say, okay, how could there be so many remote viewers and this giant mystery that everyone's trying to solve is still unsolved? And people look at that and they doubt. They say, well, maybe you can't. Maybe this thing is, you know, not as powerful. And I think one of the very first things that you said as we started the interview is that we're still trying to learn how to use this. And there's still a lot to be learned when it comes to remote mm-hmm. viewing.
1: Right, exactly. And another thing is you're assuming, you're AOLing what we call analytical overlay. You're assuming that people are not using remote viewers. There could be people using remote viewers and they're just not telling anybody, which is a very common thing. You'd be very surprised how many people mm-hmm. are using remote viewers that you would never imagine. So I don't mean you, but whoever is feeling that way, it is an assumption that they're not using it. I think that, you know, we worked on, do you remember the Murdaugh case?
0: Sure. That was another very popular one.
1: Yeah. So we worked on that one. We in fact, a lady named Rebecca Pittman wrote a book. It's a huge book on it. She went to every trial, every court date, everything, and wrote a book. And then she was so fascinated with what we got that she added a chapter. And I put a compilation of all our student sessions in that book. So I forgot the name of it. Murdaugh, I don't know, but it's by Rebecca Pittman. And there's a whole chapter in there with the information that we got. So that was cool. And then we also worked, I have a team that I work with, and we worked on the Moscow, Idaho, right? Moscow, mm-hmm. Idaho, with the college students got murdered. Remember that one?
0: Oh, yeah. That's another big case.
1: Yeah, so we worked on that one too. So we have worked on those, but like nobody told anybody that, you know, remote viewers were helping them. And then I don't know if you're aware that another gentleman named Stefan Schwartz, he helped locate Saddam Hussein.
0: And I don't. Okay.
1: Yeah, so I don't know, you know, it's not ready for.
0: Well, that was the spider hole, Saddam Hussein, where the final spot where they found him.
1: Right, right.
0: Oh, okay. So that's that's a whole different type of remote viewing, which is very fascinating. That, you know, when I think about the government's involvement, and I know you can look at it broadly and say local police stations, sure, but when you're talking about remote viewing targets like Saddam Hussein, mm-hmm. are they still using remote viewing in that way? Do you think military is using it today to try to find leaders in Iran or, you know, things like that before they perhaps strike a target?
1: I don't know, but if I were to make a guess, I believe, in my opinion, that they've moved on to surpass remote viewing using technology, because technology seems to be coming into play right now. We have there is a conference that's coming up called CyGames International. Mm-hmm. And I'm not sure if you were able to interview anybody there, but there is something called MindSight, where people are wearing a mask and they're trained to be able to see. And that, I first saw that and I thought for sure that there's a hole in there and they can't see. But then I took some training and I'm like, oh, I understand how this works now. I'm still skeptical on some of the stuff, like how they can actually read a piece of paper. But picking up a color or some kind of sensory thing makes sense to me now that I kind of looked at it. But they're also looking at telepathy and psychokinesis and all that stuff. And a lot of it has technology associated with it to kind of boost what we already have.
0: Okay. Does smells and taste come into play here, or is it just all visual?
1: Absolutely. It's hardly visual. We are engaging our bodies into the target. So for example, and this is really, I know I'm talking a lot about crime, true crime, but we do pretty much everything. But it's the easiest example to give you. So if you perceive water at the target and we're looking for a missing person, you want to ask yourself, what does the water taste like? And, you know, lick the water, taste the water, because we want to know, is the water salty like the ocean? Is it sweet like, you know, something in Colorado? Is it rivery? Is it minerals? You know, we want to know. That will help us figure out where, you know, a place would be where this missing person could be. It'll narrow down. So yes, smells they come into play. You know, if something smells toxic or burnt or something like that, that can tell us a lot of stuff.
0: Okay. Can you connect to past lives?
1: Yes. Yes. That's so I, with my students, what I've done in the past is they didn't know this, but I told them for a homework assignment to go to a past life and bring back a skill from that life that will help you become a better remote viewer. And that was cool.
0: Interesting.
1: Yeah, very cool.
0: So I know that we have to go to break here, but there's going to be people with all kinds of questions. What kind of questions would you like? I know sometimes people have specific questions. Would you take those, or really, what are you looking for?
1: Well, I don't do readings because it doesn't work like that. But anything that they want to know about what I teach, how they can learn, or some of the cases we worked on. And if they ask something I can't answer, I'll tell the truth. So okay. I'll just can't answer it.
0: Well, if anyone has a question for Michelle Fried, give us a call. We'll start to line those up. We're going to do that in the next hour. If you want to email me, I do keep my email open and active, RyanRecker@coasttocoastam.com. That is how you can reach me on there. Looking forward to spending another hour with Michelle Fried coming up after the break. I'm Ryan Recker. This is Coast to Coast AM. Don't go anywhere.

0: ending the blockade. I'm Deborah Valentine, Fox News. The situation in the Middle East remains tense as U.S. forces stopped a ship heading towards an Iranian port in violation of the U.S. blockade. Fox's Jeff Paul is in Dubai with more.
1: Despite President Trump saying that he was going to lift the U.S. blockade over the Strait of Hormuz, CENTCOM putting out a statement making it very clear that is clearly not the case. U.S. military officials putting out a statement saying after issuing 20 warnings to a Gambia-flagged vessel trying to sail towards an Iranian port, a U.S. aircraft fired on the ship with a Hellfire missile hitting the ship's engine room and disabling that vessel. All of this, of course, happening as we wait for any developments coming from the White House regarding a potential deal between the U.S. and Iran. It sounded like we were going to get one yesterday, at least from the president, but after a closed-door security briefing, there haven't been any updates.
0: Several Americans were injured in an Iranian strike on a Kuwaiti airbase. Kuwait's Ministry of Foreign Affairs posted on X that his country condemns and denounces the recent attack. President Trump has not yet announced a final decision on Tehran's latest peace proposal. NEI's protesters continued Saturday night outside Delaney Hall in Newark, New Jersey. Police fired tear gas. Protesters who want Delaney Hall shut down also set a big fire. New Jersey's Governor Mikey Sherrill ordered a protected protest zone to try and quell violence.
2: We had put them off for at least one night, but we did not have a lot of time, and we knew that they were ready to engage in a way and clear out protesters.
0: Governor Sherrill ordered state police to take over security. Six arrests reported Friday, five of whom were outside agitators. Demonstrations began over alleged conditions inside. 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
0: A bus driver from New York, 48-year-old Jing Dong, is charged with multiple counts of involuntary manslaughter in connection with Friday's crash that killed five people on I-95 in Virginia. Investigators say the driver allegedly failed to slow down approaching a construction zone. NTSB board member Tom Chapman.
15: We also want to look very closely here at issues potentially involving fatigue, driver performance, those sorts of things, and then vehicle performance issues. That might include factors such as automatic emergency braking.
0: Transportation Secretary Sean Duffy said Friday the bus driver allegedly did not speak English. New York City's annual Israel Day parade is set for Sunday amid strict security measures. Fox's Tanya J. Powers has more.
16: The 78th Israel Day parade will feature floats and marching bands on the city's famed Fifth Avenue. At a security briefing, NYPD Commissioner Jessica Tisch, an honorary parade grand marshal, noted the heightened threat environment.
17: To be blunt, we are not messing around with security at this year's parade.
16: Mayor Zoran Mamdani will not attend, reiterating a campaign pledge.
18: And I also said on that same campaign that I would have a responsibility as the mayor of the city to ensure the safety and security of each and every New Yorker. And I don't believe that my presence as the mayor should determine whether or not a New Yorker is safe or secure.
16: This year's parade theme is Proud Americans, Proud Zionists. In New York City, Tanya J. Powers, Fox News.
0: U.S. Southern Command says that there's been another lethal kinetic strike on a suspected narco vessel transiting along narco traffic routes in the Eastern Pacific. No further information has been released. First responders in Longview, Washington have now recovered the final two victims who died after a chemical tank implosion earlier this week, the tragedy claiming 11 lives. I'm Deborah Valentine. This is Fox News.

0: 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The first time caller line is 818-501-4721. 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
1: Really happy to be with you tonight. I'll be with you tomorrow night, too. And our guest here is Michelle Freed. She is a remote viewer, an instructor, has a lot of experience here, and she can teach you too. ButterflyEffectCenter.com is the website. So if you have a question for Michelle, I asked her right before the break, what kind of questions do you like? And she said, okay, she can't really do readings. So it's not about that. You could ask those questions, certainly, and she'll answer honestly, she said. But what kind of questions do you have for a remote viewer? What would you like to know? And I did this last time, and it's been a little while since I've hosted and we've had a remote viewer on. And last time I said, if anyone out there wanted to try to remote view my home studio, email me, and I'll let you know if you're right. RyanRecker@coasttocoastam.com. I do take email questions. RyanRecker@coasttocoastam.com. I will say, last time we did this, and I opened it up, and I said, I give you permission to try to take a peek into my home studio here. I didn't get anyone that was correct. I did get guesses. I didn't see anything in there that would make me believe that it was accurate. So I will give that challenge to anyone listening here tonight. Let's say you don't have the ability to call in, but you still want to email RyanRecker@coasttocoastam.com. Yeah, I see we already have some phone calls lined up. We're going to bring those on with Michelle Freed coming up after the break on Coast to Coast AM. Don't go anywhere.
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0: And welcome back to Coast AM. I'm Ryan Recker, and if you want to email me, ryanrecker@coasttocoastam.com, and I'm seeing some great questions come in through the email now. Our guest is Michelle Freed. She is a remote viewer and an instructor who teaches other people to do the same. Michelle, are you ready to take some calls from listeners?
1: Yes, I am.
0: Okay. I'm going to start east of the Rockies because it's Jeff in Michigan, and I'm also in Michigan. I'm in the Detroit area. So, Jeff, you get the first call with Michelle Reed. Go ahead.
2: Hey, thank you, Mr. Recker. Ms. Freed, with this military coordinate style of remote viewing, how does one know that he or she is not sensing information from a parallel world timeline?
1: Well, everything.
2: Answer off the air.
1: Okay.
0: Sure. Thanks. Jeff.
1: Everything in remote viewing is surrounded by the cue that you're given. So if you get a cue and it's not saying that you're going to go to a parallel world and describe blah, blah, blah, blah, blah, then you wouldn't be going there unless you're subconscious kind of decided to go off course and kind of go wherever it wanted to. But you would know for sure when you got your feedback, and then you'd see, oh, my feedback is not even matching my session.
0: So based on the direction you're given, you can be directed to go to a parallel world and not know it?
1: Well, I mean, if your mind, if your mind gets off course and, you know, and you're not following the directions or staying focused on what you're taught, then, yeah, it can go anywhere. And
0: interesting. Okay. Yeah, that's interesting. Let's take another call.
1: I was just going to say that your subconscious is like a little kid. You know, because it's before the age of seven, you're in your subconscious mind. So everything's like ooh and ah, everything is emotion and feeling and all that. So it's like if you're engaged in your subconscious mind and the target's really boring, you know, your mind can go to something that's exciting. So it kind of works like that.
0: Okay. Let's go to the first-time caller line. And Tom is in Los Angeles. Tom, you're on Coast to Coast AM with Michelle Freed. Go ahead.
3: Hey, how you doing?
0: Good. Go ahead, Tom.
3: Okay. Yeah, I'm a blind guy. And I'm wondering about how that works, how that would work if you have no vision.
0: Yeah. So you know what, Tom? I received some emails about this too. So Michelle, if you're blind, can you remote view?
1: Yes, because it's not all about what you see. It's about what you sense. So you would be, you know, you can hear things, you can feel things, you can taste things. If you perceive something in front of you and you kind of use your hand and you can, you know, if it's a wall or something, you can describe it and say, well, this is smooth with some bumps. You know, it doesn't really have to be something you see, but definitely something you sense.
0: Can, let's say, the blind get some sort of visual cue through remote viewing? Because being in radio, you talk to a lot of people who love the medium because it's theater of the mind. And if they're blind, it's a good companion piece for them. But they were blind at birth and they've never seen anything. They don't know the concept of a lot of different. They don't know the concept of color. Like, how do you explain it to them if they've never seen it before? Can remote viewing bring them some sort of vision that they've never had before?
1: I guess the question would be if they can replicate it, like on a piece of paper somehow, like if it's, because sometimes we'll start where people will get a flash of maybe just a curved line or, just a square shape or something like that. In my most recent class, there were a couple people, and I'm trying to remember what they called it. It's something they have where they can't see in their mind's eye. I forgot the name of what it's called. And so they were like, oh, I can't remote view. And so I said, okay, don't worry about seeing anything. Just engage in all your senses. What do things feel like? You know, if you kind of feel or sense some kind of man-made object or a natural object, move your body into that position and, you know, feel. Does it feel hard or soft? Is it hollow? Is it, you know, rocky? You know, if you lick it, is it dusty? And, you know, things. So there's a whole bunch of other ways to remote view instead of seeing things.
0: That's interesting. And you're playing 20 questions in some ways, trying to diagnose what you may have seen there. But going back to the blindness thing, because that's really intriguing to me, it may be the same concept, because unless you're blind, you probably don't fully understand the mystery of so many different things that we take for granted. But ultimately speaking, if you're remote viewing and let's say you have all your five senses, there may be things you encounter there that are a mystery to you that wouldn't make any sense, that it doesn't matter what your five senses are telling you. It's just foreign to you. Whatever you're looking at may be something so different than anything you've ever experienced in your life. You probably have that same awe and wonder, much like anyone else would.
1: Exactly. And that's why we teach everyone to describe things. So if you look back in, and way back in ancient history, where, you know, the ancient alien theories and things like that, they describe things that they have no way of. They use their own vocabulary to try to describe what they're seeing. So they say that they see a chariot with fire in the sky because that's what they know in their reality. They don't know about metallic flying in the sky, or they'll call it a bird or a dragon or something like that, because they use the vocabulary that they have at the current time to try to describe something. And so when you get your feedback, you just line it up and say, oh, I see what you were doing here. There have been times where I actually was on another planet and I was underwater. And I saw colors and things like that I had no vocabulary for. Yeah, and I had some other clients that also had a very similar experience. So I just did my best to describe it.
0: All right, let's take some more calls here. And let's go to the wild card line, and Tobias is in Idaho. Tobias, you're on Coast to Coast AM with Michelle Fried. Go ahead.
4: Good evening, Ryan and Michelle. How are you?
1: Good.
0: Go ahead.
4: Good. I got a couple quick. Have you heard of the Amber Room?
1: The Amber Room?
4: Yeah, it was a room that was stolen from Russia back from Hitler. It was full of gold and all kinds of gems. And, I mean, it's a huge room that was stolen. Nobody ever able to find it.
1: Oh, no. Oh,
0: so you're talking about treasure hunting. So are you saying that using remote viewing for treasure hunting?
4: Yeah, why nobody's been able to find and locate, like your remote viewers or anything has been able to locate that? And also, what do you think? What's your thoughts on dowsing?
1: Oh my gosh. Yeah. We douse a lot. We use a couple, so we'll use a pendulum or dowsing rods. We will also use our hand. What we do is, again, a missing person or even I've had somebody call me because she lost some very important papers. And she hired us to help her find them, and then somebody else with jewelry. And so what we do is we create a map, and we narrow down that map using a pendulum or something like that. And if you're in person, I don't even know if you have to be in person to use Probably you do for the dowsing rods. I've not used those in remote viewing, but I have used the pendulum and our hand. And then there's also something we do called triangulating an area. So that would mean that we take out a piece of paper and we put an X near the object or the person or the animal that we want to find. And then we feel around or look around and find things that are landmarks or things like that in the area. That way police or whoever can take it next to a map where they know that it could be and then match everything up and then go find it. So we have a lot of techniques that we use in addition to our regular remote viewing. And yeah, in terms of treasure, oh my gosh, we got pretty close to, it was a treasure, I don't remember the guy's name, but it was a really wealthy guy that hid something and he had clues, and we decided just for kicks and giggles to do it. And we came really close. We came in like second or third place.
0: Wow. Okay. So it was a competition. So it was controlled sense that they were seeing who could find it based on the clues that were given. Can you remote view, like, let's say you lose your keys or your wallet. Do you ever use it for little things like that?
1: Yeah, we actually had to use it because a lady at one of the conferences I was at lost her wallet that had her passport. And so we went to help her find it. So that was great. Yeah.
0: All right. Let's go back to west of the Rockies. And Jeff is in Arizona. You're on Coast to Coast AM with Michelle Fried. Go ahead, Jeff.
5: Yes, I have a question. How would you go about doing a remote view of a past life?
1: So for a past life, you would get a cue, and you would just follow the protocol, and then basically you just follow the instructions or what you're taught, what you're trained to do. And then at the end, when you're finished with the session and you find out that you went to a past life, then it's time for you to analyze your session. So you go back and look through your session and then find those important nuggets of information that tell you about what was going on.
0: Okay. Let's go to the wild card line, and Frank is in New Mexico. Frank, go ahead. You're on Coast to Coast AM.
6: Hey, Ryan. Thank you for accepting my phone call. And Michelle, oh, my God, I hope you are sitting down because I'm going way deep back in the volumes of time.
1: Okay.
6: All righty. Have you ever or would you ever remote view the biblical Enoch?
1: We have. Is that the one with the sphere thing?
6: Never. The biblical Enoch was the one who was basically described as God's scribe.
1: Oh, okay.
6: And he described the watchers in great detail.
1: Oh, no. We did the other one. What was that one called?
6: We're talking Old Testament.
1: Yeah. Okay. Yeah, that was the part that was left out of the Bible, right?
6: Of course. You know, the Dead Sea Scroll.
1: Yeah, no, we have not done that. But we have, you know what we did do? The Vonage manuscript.
6: Really?
1: Yeah.
6: Do tell if you have time.
1: I don't really have time, but I will tell you that a lot of people were getting that it wasn't from this planet. Put it that I'll leave it like they were finding. Yeah, like a lot of these things were, what's the word? Like they were transplanted or, you know, they were brought here. And a lot of people were getting things like mushroom spores and things like that that come from outer space. And so they were kind of connecting that to some of these items in the manuscript.
0: You know, we've had remote viewers on, and they've talked about remote viewing things outside of this planet. And one of the things that stand out is that while doing so, it was as if their presence was felt by the target they were trying to remote view. Have you ever felt that way, where you go into a session and it just felt like someone knew you were looking into them?
1: Let's see. I had a personal experience, not quite like that, but if you promise not to think I'm weird. So I was doing my sessions, my session, and you know how you have an internal dialogue with yourself all day long?
0: Sure.
1: Talking. Well, I was doing my session, and this baritone deep voice was kind of hijacking my session. And I was like getting a little creeped out by it. So I had a break. And so it turned out that it was probably a being, because my target was looking at a UFO. So it must have been some entity from connected to the UFO.
0: So deep voice. You see, that's a clue. Let's take some more calls after the break. And our guest is Michelle Fried, ButterflyEffectCenter.com. You can look her up on there. Michelle Fried will take some more of your calls. And if you want to email me, RyanRecker at CoastToCoastAM.com. I have some people emailing me about remote viewing right now. I said if you want to try to take a peek into my home studio and email me what you're seeing, I'll let you know if you're accurate or not. I'll read some of those coming up after the break, too, on Coast to Coast AM.

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1: And welcome back. And looking at some of the emails I'm getting here, I said if you want to do a try to remote view my office, you the listener, if you wanted to give it a shot, go for it. And I got a couple of emails here. One person said, in my imagination, you are sitting at your kitchen table, laptop, headphones, in a

0: nice black professional microphone. Well, I would say all of those things are inaccurate, except for the headphones. I am wearing headphones, not a laptop, not a kitchen table, not a black microphone. But thank you for that. Another one said, you have a red or blue baseball cap sitting flat on a shelf in the studio. See, I'm looking around. I do have a shelf, and I don't have a baseball cap on it. Now, I do have, like, little figurines, and one of the figures is wearing a baseball cap, but it's not. Well, see, I'm looking up here, too. I take that back. I do have a baseball cap up on a shelf, but it's not flat. So, Jeff in Louisiana, if you wanted to give it another shot and you wanted to tell me what kind of baseball cap it was, what's on it, I'll give you that. Go ahead, give it a try. But if you have a question for Michelle Freed, feel free to give us a call and we'll line those up. We'll get to as many calls as we can. She's a remote viewer and an instructor, and you can find ButterflyEffectCenter.com online if you wanted to check out some of the courses and such. And if you haven't already subscribed to the Coast to Coast AM YouTube channel, you should do that. 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CoastToCoastAM.com, there's a YouTube link on there, a little button that could be a direct link, or just do a quick search for Coast to Coast on YouTube. All right, Michelle Freed will continue with your calls and questions to her after the break on Coast to Coast AM. Don't go anywhere.
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0: And welcome back to Coast AM. If you want to email me a question that we can bring up to our guest, Michelle Freed, feel free to use the email, ryanrecker@coasttocoastam.com. And I'm getting some interesting email questions, Michelle. I'm going to save those, and I'll try to get to a few of them here. Are you ready to take some more calls?
5: Yeah, but before we start, I wanted to give a little tip for people looking into your home office. If when you are imagining, I'll say, or think of yourself as projecting your subconscious to Ryan's office, but don't name anything, just describe things. So if for example, someone said a baseball hat, you would just describe something round, you know, something with a flat attached, something the color of whatever. And so I tuned in during the break, and I was getting these little tiny square-shaped, man-made squares that they're like repeating pattern, like a brick wall or something, or something like, and then the color red showed up for me. So that's, you know, and then what popped in my head, which is, I assumed my left brain came in, which we can't help it. But then I just went, Legos. So it reminded me of Legos. So,
0: okay. Well, let me tell you, I will tell you this. Okay, you got a couple of hits here. So I do have Legos on the shelf behind me.
5: Whoa!
0: My son made me a Lego radio, and I have that up on the shelf.
5: Is
0: which
5: it
0: is
5: red?
0: Perfect. No, it's more like a light blue and white. But the repeating shapes is interesting, because when I'm sitting in my home office and I'm looking at the wall next to me, I collect animation cells, and I have them framed one square after another on the wall, rows of squared frames. So that kind of hit too. I mean, that's a pretty good description of them, I would say. So I think you did pretty good, Michelle. Very good. Let me bring up some more calls. Are you ready for that?
5: I sure am.
0: All right, let's go to the wild card line, and Gary is in Billings, Montana. Gary, you're on with Michelle Freed. Go ahead.
6: Oh, yes. Thanks for taking my call. I was wondering if your guest can tell me, can remote viewing occur while you're asleep and dreaming?
5: Wow, that's great. We did an experiment about 5 years ago, where we were doing a method called ARV, which is a binary target, and we were wagering on sporting events. And so the protocol of the project was that Friday night we would set an intention that we were going to dream of the photo that would be shown to us after the game. Okay, and we were wagering on baseball. I believe it was baseball. And it was like an over-under. And so we would go to sleep, and we kept a clipboard next to us. And when we woke up in the morning, we did a whole session on our dream. And then we would hand that in to the project manager, and she would, based on our session, she would make a prediction. And then anyone can bet if they wanted, but we were just doing it for quote unquote science. So we just, like, as a team, we just did a dollar. And that you can, on my website is the paper on it, which was published. And we had, I think it was like a 62% hit rate on that. So, so it was really fun.
0: Okay. Let's go to the first time caller line. Emma is in Oregon. Emma, you're on Coast to Coast AM with Michelle Freed. Go ahead.
7: Hi, Michelle. I was just wondering how distance affects remote viewing.
5: It doesn't. You can't. So it's called quantum entanglement. So that basically is saying that there really is no distance. So if I wanted to remote view something billions of light years away, I just set the intention and gather the information that I get. So it's that part is kind of science, because they talk about particles, that if they split them and they separated them, that they're still connected. So they're still able to communicate. So you can, you know, communicate with loved ones across the United States or in another country and talk to them, you know, things like that.
0: Okay. Let's go to the wild card line. Is it Pena is in California? You're on Coast to Coast AM with Michelle Fried. Go ahead.
8: Oh, hey, hi. Thank you for taking my call. And my question sort of piggybacks onto what you just said, because my question is, can you use remote viewing to communicate with someone or people that you need to communicate with but who are refusing to communicate with you? You know, like, can you use it to have a conversation with someone that needs to be had, but they won't have it with you, you know?
5: Yeah, that's really great. I'm putting together a retreat, and it will be ready in about 1 or 2 years, and it's called Consciousness Encounters. And one of the segments is a exercise where we will contact somebody who we can't do, like either someone who has passed or somebody who is on this plane, that you have unresolved business with them or unresolved things. And basically how it'll be set up, like we create a room and a table and chairs or however you want that room to look. And they sit across from you, and then you will ask them questions, and then they will answer. You just sit, and the answers will come to you, and then you'll have a journal to write it down. So, yeah, that's something that could really be helpful for a lot of people that, and we call it unfinished business. So it will bring a lot of closure to people, I've done it in hypnosis with a few people that have had parents that they were unresolved with, and we did that, and it just really healed them.
0: Okay. Let's go back to the wild card line, and Denver is in Mississippi. Go ahead, Denver. You're on with Michelle Fried on Coast to Coast AM.
9: Thanks for this opportunity to speak on Coast. First, I'd like to send a shout-out to my friend John in Wisconsin, and one of my old karate students, Reggie, in Jackson, Mississippi. But I'm a ordained minister, and sometime I do remote viewing in my dreams. But what I'd like to do is ask Michelle, can she elaborate more about Nancy Godfrey's case? I can't believe all these remote viewers, they haven't solved the case. And I would like to also ask about remote viewing on the other planet in our solar system. Michelle, would you like to comment about Nancy Godfrey's case first?
5: Well, I haven't remote viewed that case, and I haven't assigned it to my students. And one of the reasons, there were a few reasons, but one of the reasons is that I didn't want, because at the time I wanted to do it while it was hot and heavy. And I had a feeling that if I said a missing person, they would know exactly what I'm doing. You know, they kind of know me. And so I kind of hesitated to assign them that. But there are some other very interesting, popular ones that we will be focusing on, that are seriously going on. So,
0: and I think the other thing Denver was looking for, so remote viewing outside of this world, is that harder to do, or is things like that?
5: No, it's the same. It's, you know, you're tapping into, you're just following your cue. And on a level, your subconscious knows already what the question is. So you just follow the protocol. You know, it's really hard to show you on a radio show, and I would love for people to take my class and prove me wrong. Because I challenge everyone, I feel like unless you experience it, you just can't know what it's like for this to work. I can sit here and tell you how cool it is and how amazing some of these people's sessions are, but until you do it yourself and you witness it, you're just not going to understand. But I'm here because my mission is to just get everybody to try it and see what they do. And my class actually starts on Saturday, June 6th. So I would love for people to come and take it and experience all this themselves. And we do all sorts of fun targets. So we will do off planet ones. We'll do the biggest mystery ones. We'll do serious ones, funny. I like to stick in funny things, because I have a huge sense of humor. But yeah, that's, I encourage people to come and do remote viewing.
0: Okay. Is that just at ButterflyEffectCenter.com? Is that how people find out about it?
5: Yeah, it's all there. Yeah.
0: Perfect. All right, let's take another call. And how about we go to east of the Rockies? Bill is in Buffalo, New York. You're on with Michelle Freed. Go ahead.
10: Hello. What I'd like to know is why remote viewing couldn't help with situations like October 7th and 9/11. And why didn't they have a tip-off that something was going to be happening?
5: Well, actually, they did. They had a lot of them. And there still continues to be a lot. But the problem is that nobody will believe us. So, you know, I had somebody that came to me with some kind of disaster. And she said, well, who do I give this to? Like, I got this very clear reading and this and that. And I'm like, I don't even know. I mean, you can try, but they're going to think you're wacky. But the only thing you can do is like go on YouTube or go on Facebook and put your session there, because the date is on there and your session's there. So there's evidence that you did see these things. So until, you know, more and more people become desensitized to it being weird or, you know, unnatural, when people start realizing this is natural and we already do it all the time and we've been doing it since we're primitive, it's going to be very hard to put out warnings.
0: Okay. Let's go west of the Rockies, and Tom is in Hawaii. Tom, you're on Coast to Coast AM with Michelle Freed. Go ahead.
11: Hello, yes. Interesting conversation. I was going to say, ask about the Ant-Man, the movies, Ant-Man and the Wasp, whether she thinks there's any connection with the animal kingdom like they show in that movie. Have you seen it?
5: I don't think so. What? Tell me, what do you mean?
11: Michelle Pfeiffer's in there, so. Yeah, anyway, there's you know, they use kind of ants in multiple ways to communicate with one another and make things happen. You know, like even building the pyramids, maybe that was how they were built from this point, from that point of view.
5: Oh, yeah. I mean, hey, why not? I mean, I have no way of knowing. That could be a question for a remote viewer. it would be interesting to see what the remote viewers come up with. Any information on that?
0: Oh, I see. So it was depicted in a movie, you know, animals helping with the pyramids. Okay. Trying to find if that was accurate or not. I couldn't quite understand the connection Tom was bringing up. That was a new one. But I get it now. I think I understand. So
5: well, I was thinking more in the lines of, you know, how the trees are there. You know, a lot of people believe that they're sentient. So, you know, I was kind of thinking of that.
0: Okay, real quick, I'm going to try to go through a couple of these email questions. One person emailed and said, could there be a link between the Akashic Records and remote viewing?
5: I'm not sure what they mean by a link, but you can use remote viewing if you ask a specific question that you want to pull from the Akashic Records.
0: Okay. Another question was, near-death experiences, does that help your ability to remote view if you've had one?
5: It might make you more, and the, you know, you might take to it better because you might be less skeptical and kind of get out of your own way, you know, psychologically, and you know, you won't have to be a recovering perfectionist like myself.
0: Okay. Well, Michelle Fried, if people wanted to look you up online, where can they go?
5: Well, butterflyeffectcenter.com.
0: Mm-hmm. It's a good start. People can get your linked info on there.
5: Yeah, and there's they can fill out the contact form. But I'd love to see all these cute faces in my class. So,
0: well, you did good remote viewing into my studio, by the way. I think you had some pretty interesting things that you were able to hit on. I really appreciate the time, and I thought this was a lot of fun. We'll have to do it again. If I'm on the moon, we'll give you a call, Michelle Fried. Thank you so much. You are listening to Coast to Coast AM. If you want to email me, Ryan Recker at coasttocoastam.com. Don't go anywhere.

0: These protests are continuing outside of the Delaney Hall detention facility in Newark, New Jersey, but the demonstrations have eased up a bit. Fox's Steve Harrigan is there and says things have changed when state police started getting involved.
1: The police are being engaged, they're being called to, but there's not the threats or the real serious agitation that happens whenever an ICE agent appears. So a slight shift in tone. It was Newark police out in front last night as well, and there was violence overnight. The police marched first with ballistic shields. They were followed by officers on horseback. They had to release chemical irritants, tear gas, and flashbang grenades in order to clear the street. It took about half an hour, 45 minutes of really a back-and-forth combat.
0: New Jersey Governor Mikey Sherrill ordered state police to start taking over security. There were six arrests on Friday night. President Trump's still considering a peace deal between the U.S. and Iran to extend the ceasefire.
2: I'm in no hurry. I'd like to say I'm in a hurry because, you know, gasoline prices are going to come tumbling down. But if you're going to be in a hurry, you're not going to make a good deal. And slowly but surely, we're getting, I think, what we want. And if we don't get what we want, we're going to end it a different way.
0: The president on Fox's My View with Lara Trump.
3: Much of the world still waiting to see if President Trump will accept a tentative agreement to end the U.S. war with Iran. Mr. Trump was briefed on the latest proposal in the Situation Room. Now, the deal would reportedly reopen the Strait of Hormuz and ease U.S. restrictions on Iranian ports and frozen assets. It would also give negotiators 60 days to iron out a longer-term agreement on Iran's nuclear program and enriched uranium stockpile. Defense Secretary Pete Hegseth says the U.S. is ready to resume military action if needed.
0: Fox's Jackie Ibanez. 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
0: The U.S. military says it stopped another ship trying to break the blockade of Iranian ports. Officials say a cargo vessel ignored repeated warnings and U.S. forces struck its engine room. The ship is now adrift in the Gulf of Oman. The final two victims who died during a chemical tank implosion at a paper mill plant in Longview, Washington, are found. 11 people were killed in that blast this week, making it one of the worst U.S. workplace tragedies in history.
15: Our office immediately began preparing for what we knew would be one of the most significant tragedies our community has experienced since the eruption of Mount St. Helens.
0: Cowlitz County Coroner Dana Tucker, it's still unclear what caused the tank to explode. The Federal Chemical Safety and Hazard Investigation Board are investigating. U.S. men's national soccer team is gearing up for a warm-up match against Senegal ahead of the World Cup.
16: A home World Cup on America's 250th birthday. What is better than that? And we now know who will captain the U.S. team during the World Cup. It is Tim Ream, the oldest member of the squad at 38. We were lucky enough to get some time to hang out with Tim, and he told me what it means to be the, quote, elder statesman of this team.
17: As much as I can, putting an arm around these guys but not being overbearing.
16: And like every member of this 26-man squad, Tim is determined not just to make it to the quarterfinals, not just to make it to the semifinals, but to bring this thing home for the United States.
0: That's Fox's Jonathan Hunt from Charlotte, North Carolina, the site of the game. 11 U.S. cities are hosting the World Cup games. Virginia State Police charged the driver of a bus that crashed into several cars on I-95 Friday with involuntary manslaughter, with more charges pending. Five people were killed. Dozens more were hurt. I'm Chris DeMeo. This is Fox News.

0: 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Now here's your guest host, Ryan Recker.
1: And thank you for spending time with us here tonight. We're about the halfway point of the program. If you want to email me, Ryan Recker at coasttocoastam.com. Got some pretty good remote viewing emails where people were talking about my home studio. One person was talking about how, I think she said, she imagines me touching my headphones a lot. And I do that, and I'm self-conscious about it a little bit because I think, is that picking up on the microphone? Is she trying to tell me something? That I'm too jittery, that I'm moving too much, and maybe it's catching the background noise a little bit too strong? Sometimes people would message me and they say, I can hear you typing on your keyboard, and it's a bad habit. I try to respond to emails when I get a second, and sometimes that's okay. I'm just going to respond to this email. Hey, thanks for messaging. And I shouldn't do that during the show, I know, because it makes noise, and I need to stop doing that. But when I touch my headphones, can you hear that? See, I'm doing it right now. For the next couple of hours, we're going to be speaking to dream expert Teresa Chung and the reality of how healing power can be introduced through your dreams and maybe some signs of the afterlife, angelic numbers, things like that, paranormal AI. How does it all tie in? So dream expert Teresa Chung will join us after the break, and then in the next hour, she'll take your calls. So if you want to email me in between, you can do that. Looking forward to having a conversation with Teresa next on Coast to Coast AM.
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0: And joining us now is a best-selling author and a expert in dreams, Teresa Chung. Thank you so much for joining us on Coast to Coast AM.
1: Ryan, thank you. It's lovely to talk to you here in the UK.
0: That's true. We do have a little bit of a time difference here. So in LA, it's just past midnight, a little past 3 a.m. if you're in New York. What's the time now there?
1: It's just a very, very respectable 10 past 8 in the morning. So it's perfect. I'm sitting here with a coffee, reflecting on my dreams and excited to talk to you.
0: So do you write down your dreams like they tell you to? So everyone recommends to have a little notepad and pen by your bedside so you can write it down so you don't forget. Are you someone that does that?
1: Well, the first rule of dream work is to write down your dreams. And the second rule of dream work is to write down your dreams. Because if you don't write them down, you haven't got the evidence you need to see what your dreams are doing and how they're commenting on your waking life, how they're potentially foreshadowing the future. You need to operate a bit like a citizen scientist when it comes to dream work. And the most neglected tool with people when they're working with their dreams is they forget to look back. They're always focused on the current dream. So they write that down and they brainstorm it. But then what you need to do, you need to let that dream just percolate for a few days and then go back to it in hindsight. The best teacher with dream work is hindsight. You've got to look at your dreams from a few days before. That's the only way to understand how they're trying to talk to you.
0: Oh, that's interesting. And a lot of people say that, you know, trust your gut when you're trying to make a decision. Your gut will tell you what to do. Are dreams like that in a way? Is that your true gut feeling on something, and that is your way, your mind trying to tell you something?
1: Well, we have intuition by day, and I've done a lot of research into that with precognition, work with neuroscientists and scientists in that area as well. And intuition tends to speak to us through our gut. That's why we have that term gut instinct, and our heart rate and in physiological changes in the body. And when you fall asleep, that doesn't change. I mean, we don't stop being precognitive beings when we fall asleep. But what happens is that they speak to us in this wonderful, wild, insane dream world where literally anything is possible. So I would say they're nocturnal intuition, if that's how I often describe it in my books.
0: Yeah. And you have a new book out, Your Twin Flame Journey. So what's the reception been so far? And let's talk about that. What do you write about in Your Twin Flame
1: Journey? I am a serial writer. I always say I'm not a serial killer. I'm a serial writer. I've written over 100 books in this area. So that was a while ago now, Your Twin Flame Journey, because I'm mainly known for my dream work. My A to Z dream dictionary is very, very popular. It's gone all over the world. And I've been writing since the late 90s in this area, had Sunday Times bestsellers. But I write about all aspects of the paranormal. And one area I hadn't covered was relationships. And I get a lot of messages from people about dreams, of course, and meeting people in the dream state, etc., and wondering if that's a way to find out who your soulmate is. But I also get a lot of messages from people misunderstanding what a soulmate is, what a twin flame is. It's very popular online now, the hashtag twin flame soulmates. So I just really wanted to sort out some of the misunderstandings and bring a hefty dose of common sense and psychology, but also my paranormal research into it and explain what the twin flame journey is. And the reception has been really, really positive. I'm delighted. People have said it's really helped them understand that their relationship isn't necessarily going to heal them. The healing needs to happen within them first. I think that's the biggest problem in relationships. We look to other people to meet our unmet needs. And that's always a recipe for relationship disaster. The twin flame journey, really, in a nutshell, is return to loving yourself first, really unconditionally. And from that solid base, then you almost become like a magnetic force. You start attracting the people into your life who are meant for you, because your twin flame is out there. It's out there.
0: Yeah.
1: You may just not have met them yet in this life or the next.
0: Yeah, and I know you write about that in paranormal topics, but you know, the dream work is something that I think when people think of you, that may be the first thing they think of. And you talk about these different type of dreams and maybe analyzing them a couple of days after, writing it down, because something may hit you a few days after. So let's say you wake up, you write something down, you look at it after you're having your cup of coffee, so you're a little bit more into it. What are some types of dreams you shouldn't wait a few days to analyze? What are some things and themes that you should address immediately if you write it down?
1: Oh, thank you. And yes, I am best known for dreams because I do the national call-ins here on BBC Radio and ITV, the morning show here. It's a wonderful opportunity, actually, to talk about spirit and soul in a way that people aren't alarmed by, because everybody wakes up and has a dream. So what I've found, although I write about all topics paranormal, I found dream work to be the one where you can actually speak more to the mainstream about it, and you won't immediately be dismissed as, oh, one of those people who talk about nonsense, if you know what I mean. It's a door. It's a door, and I do give a very balanced view always. I always talk about dream work being a matter of belief, but I also bring in the research, so I'm very balanced. So yes, thank you. I am best known for my dream work, especially the last 5 years, where there's been an explosion of research into the healing power of dreams, lucid dreamings, etc. But in terms of what your question, when you write down a dream, I am biased. I would say there is no such thing as an inconsequential dream, in my humble opinion. Every single dream is precious and priceless wisdom from your soul, and it's trying to send you a message. So please don't discount any of your dreams. But having said that, there are some extreme dreams, and that is the topic of one of my books coming out in a few months' time, I'm very excited about, where I talk about nightmares and where the dream is really extreme and vivid. And we have a counterpart in The Day, actually, because the book also covers these unwanted thoughts that will suddenly jump into our mind at the most inappropriate moments. What is going on there? Those dreams are ones you shouldn't ignore, because it's literally like your unconscious saying, look, I've tried to warn you about something important that's coming up in your waking life or is current right now. And I've sent you messages through dreams of fields and butterflies and family gatherings, but you're just not remembering them. So I have to get this message across. So I'm going to send you a nightmare complete with fangs, vampires, serial killers being buried alive, because the one thing with extreme dreams and nightmares, you aren't, when you wake up, you are not going to dismiss them. You're going to want to understand why your dreaming mind sent you this radical, uncompromising message filled with blood and gore often, and really difficult scenarios and inappropriate situations. But it does that out of tough love, because it has been sending you messages before. Every single night, your dreaming mind is talking to you. It's like a friend that keeps texting you and you never reply.
0: Wow.
1: And after a while, that friend gets fed up and says, right, shouts through a nightmare or an extreme dream.
0: Yeah, you'll have to help me here. And Teresa Chung is our guest on Coast to Coast AM. Blood and gore and fangs and vampires. As far as I know, I don't think I've ever had those type of dreams. Am I just lucky, or am I just not remembering it?
1: Are you a very positive soul in your waking life? Are you, I mean, obviously you are drawn to the dark side because you're hosting this wonderful radio show. But maybe in your waking life, that maybe you are someone who sees the light at the end of the tunnel or tries to veer that way. So good on you. I hope you are anyway. But if you're not dreaming about blood and fangs and gore, it just means that your dreaming mind at this point, never say never, Ryan, doesn't think it needs to get that extreme yet. Because maybe you are one of these people, and I want the whole world to be like that. When you have a dream, you ponder the meaning of it. And that's all your dreaming mind wants. It wants you to be more reflective about the state of your inner world. And the more you reflect on a dream, the more meaning it will yield. Jung talked about this, that a dream actually is endless. It's like a great work of art or a great poem. Every time you go back to that dream, it will reveal another meaning beneath the surface. And if you're one of these people who actually, when you have a dream, you aren't immediately saying, nonsense, just a dream, that doesn't make sense, ridiculous, then your dreaming mind is thinking, great, he's got it. He's doing the inner work. So well done, Ryan. But having said that, don't panic anyone if you are if you do have nightmares. Actually, I would like you to celebrate because it shows that your soul is on fire, quite literally. It wants to awake. It wants to awaken you to the fact that you are a precognitive, psychic, spiritual being having a human experience. And it's high time that your waking self, your ego in waking life, completely believed that, right? So it's sending you this to shock you into some dream work, because that's the
0: Oh,
1: beginning of
0: yeah.
1: everything. I think it's the most neglected self-help tool, the most neglected manifesting tool. We hear so much about manifesting, and yes, I've written books about that as well. But I believe that the most neglected manifesting tool is dream work. And I'll tell you why. Dreams show you, shine the nightlight and the spotlight on what you truly deep down believe about yourself and your waking life. During the day, we're very good at lying to ourselves and telling ourselves a narrative. But dreams don't lie. When you fall asleep, you get a snapshot. It's in symbolic, dreams are not literal, a snapshot of your current mindset and whether you really
0: Yeah.
1: truly believe in yourself, your relationships, your life. And that is a gift because when you become more self-aware and understand where you have challenges to work on, what your strengths are, what your weaknesses are, where you need to make better choices, that is the beginning of self-awareness. And self-awareness,
0: Well,
1: as every spiritual book will tell you, is the beginning of all wisdom.
0: okay, that's well and good. I like sometimes lying to myself. It is very comforting to lie to yourself. And I'll give you an example. And this lie works for me all the time. Yeah, let's say I'm working and, I'm hungry and I want a snack. I'll lie to myself and I'll say in my mind, you know what? I'm really not that hungry. And you won't believe it. I don't feel that hungry after lying to myself. So I find sometimes lying to yourself is a nice little mechanism.
1: As long as it harms
0: Luckily,
1: no one, absolutely.
0: yeah.
1: And it's something positive. I love the fact that, you want to get on with your work, but also you are hungry. So in a way, you're overriding your body signals there. When you're feeling hungry, you need to tend to that either with having a drink or going for a walk or taking a break. Your body's saying, I need a break. So long as it doesn't get too much that you
0: Yeah.
1: completely tell yourself a narrative that isn't true. But at the end of the day, you want to go to sleep at night knowing you have been true to yourself. I always say, if there's an afterlife, they will never say, how true were you to this message or this person or this movement? They will always say, how true were you to you? You are an utterly unique miracle of DNA. There is no one like you and never will be again. So your dreaming mind, your intuition by day always wants you to go back to the truth of who you are and celebrate how extraordinary you are. And if you're constantly telling yourself things that are not true because they think they will bring you success or they will push you ahead in life, the result, if that becomes long term, is feelings of inner emptiness because you may well get that success. Humans are amazingly
0: Yeah.
1: powerful. Willpower is powerful. You can move mountains with willpower. We are literally capable of achieving anything, but what is the point that you get this success, you get this money, you get this popularity, you get everything you want, even the relationships, but you go to bed at night and you feel empty inside and it's not giving you that comforting, calm inner peace? It's not worth it. There's that wonderful quote, isn't there, in the Bible, you become a noisy gong and a clashing cymbal because you've outsourced your sense of meaning to external ideas of success.
0: Well, let me bring up an example because it's kind of interesting. Because sometimes you can look at a dream, and the same idea of the dream one time can be comforting and one time can bring you great sadness. And I say that because I think we've all had dreams about loved ones who have passed. And
1: Yes.
0: sometimes you have those dreams and you think, oh, it was so nice to see them in that setting. But then sometimes it's stressful because in the dream you recognize they're no longer with you, and as soon as you wake up, they're going to be gone. So, what about instances? Those are universal things I think everyone has.
1: Afterlife dreams, I've had those myself as well. And I hear what you're saying, that you wake up and then for a moment, a delicious moment, it's like they're still alive because the hallmark of afterlife dreams is they're so realistic. It's like this person has literally stepped into your heart and your head at night. And then you suddenly realize it was a dream. However, I've done a lot of writing about afterlife dreams and a lot of work with psychologists in this area, sleep and dream researchers. And I can tell you, in over 85% of cases, having an afterlife dream is actually a very comforting and healing experience. Yes, there may be sadness first, but there will be smiles following the tears, because it reminds us that somewhere, somehow, death ends a life and not a relationship, that there are continuing bonds in spirit. And that person can't be with us physically, but we can carry them with us wherever we go now. They're in our heart, they're around us. And if you believe in an afterlife, they're just a heartbeat away, because there is no concept of time in the afterlife. And it's a gentle afterlife sign. I write a lot about afterlife signs in my heaven and angel story books. And a dream is one of the top five signs of a gentle afterlife communication, a little nudge. And the reason the spirit will often do that is because it's something that isn't going to cause alarm. Because people often say to me, well, why can't I just see them? Why can't I have a vision? You know, like in the movies. We're far too influenced by the movies. And some, because that's too alarming. And also, it will create this longing to have them back physically. And you are
0: I've
1: still
0: thought
1: in
0: about
1: this
0: that.
1: life for a reason. And the spirit knows that. Things happen for a reason. And your time is not done. You've still got to live your precious life, because life is a precious gift. So, but a little, an afterlife dream is a wonderful spiritual hug.
0: Yeah, that is interesting. You know, it could be stressful. Like I've had dreams where my mom, who's passed, I'll see her, and in my dream, the rationale would be, I must be time traveling right now because she's no longer here. So what can I say to her now while I well before I like snap back into regular time? And that could be stressful. I'm sure there's a lot of people with a lot of different questions about their dreams, and I'm happy to say we'll take some of those calls, not this hour, but next hour. Teresa, people wanted to look you up online. Where can they go?
1: Oh, thank you. I'm a very prolific author. I'm a lot of books, so warning. But you can find my Instagram handle is at the Teresa Chung, and I have a website, www.teresachung.com, and there's an H in Teresa.
0: And Cheung. And what we'll do is we'll take some more questions, comments through the email, ryanrecker@coasttocoastam.com. Thank you, Ken, for that question. And I'll see if I can get some more of them in. But we'll take some of your calls. So start thinking those for next hour on Coast to Coast AM. Don't go anywhere.

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1: Happy to be with you, and thank you for the emails. If you would like to message the show, Ryan Recker at coasttocoastam.com, and I'm sure there's some interesting dreams you've had over the course of your life, or maybe there's one that's more recent. Save it. We'll take some calls with our guest, Teresa Chung, about a half hour from now. So I'm looking forward to talking more about dreams. And I do have a question about my kids' dreams. Do adult dreams and kid dreams vary in the interpretation of them? And what should we look for? Things like that. What about AI? Some people say that when it comes to artificial intelligence, maybe it's dreaming. It's hard to explain, but we're going to look into that with Teresa Chung coming up after the break. And by the way, if you're not an insider, you should become one. If you're a Coast Insider, you know how great it is. You get the app on your phone or you listen to it on your computer. You log in. 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
4: 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She's a dream expert, Teresa Chung. Thank you for joining us all the way over in BBC land, which I don't know if we have any affiliates there, which I don't think we do. We do have listeners from all over the world, and there could be some streaming there as we speak. But it's the morning for you. I hope the coffee is treating you well. Let me ask you this about dreams, by the way.
5: Yeah.
4: Have you ever had a dream where you predicted the future?
5: I actually believe, and I've taken a while to get to this conclusion, that every dream is potentially precognitive. And I stress that word potential because what your dream shows you every night is a snapshot of your current mindset. And we all know, especially if you understand how manifesting works, that your mindset is what you attract. So your dream will show you your current mindset and what it is potentially going to attract if you don't change that mindset. That's why I say to people, if they wake up with dreams that they really don't like the feel of, this is a wake-up call for them to change their mindset and attract a potentially different future. But that is why déjà rêve is such a common thing, where you've had a dream and then a couple of days later, some aspect of that dream plays out, because often we don't change our mindset, we carry on what we're doing, and your dream will then show you something that your mindset is currently attracting. So that's how I believe dreams are precognitive, because they're showing you your mindset, and your mindset tends to be the future you attract.
4: What about when you have changes in your life and certain dreams start showing up? So let's say you have a life change, you move, or like, for example, let's say someone gives up drugs or stops smoking marijuana.
5: Yes.
4: And then a couple of weeks, they have a real strange shift in their dreaming, things that weren't coming up before. So can you talk about different lifestyle changes, things that may be going on in your life and how that impacts your dreams?
5: Oh, absolutely. I mean, let's talk about relationships first. If you're going through a difficult divorce or you've started a new relationship, your dreaming mind will try to help you and offer you hints and tips every single night. Any big life stress, moving house, loss of a job, as I said, recovery from addiction, of course your dreaming mind is going to do everything it can to try and help and heal you using your nocturnal intuition. So expect your dreams to shift when you have a waking life shift, of course, because during the day your dreaming mind is always gathering information and data that it can serve up to you again in the night in this wonderful symbolic, artistic, poetic language to try and give you some wisdom, some insight from your soul about what you need to move forward, and also to show you areas of challenge where you really need to stop denying and repressing, and you need to dive deep and understand why these things are happening and why you have these habits which maybe aren't good for you. Your dreaming mind is trying to get to the bottom of it. It's not interested on the surface. It's trying to go right deep to your core to understand where these beliefs come from, why you have them, and then it's urging you to throw a lot of love and compassion onto that, because often when we have anxious thoughts and anxious dreams, what they're really looking for, first of all, is to be noticed, then to be understood, and then to be loved. Because often when you put love onto these difficult areas of your life, actually the fear loses its grip. I hope that makes sense. What I'm trying to say is that often difficult dreams, difficult thoughts during the day are simply a part of your soul wanting to be noticed and understood and have a conversation with it. That's all it wants. And it often, these difficult thoughts and difficult dreams formed at a time in your life as a way of to protect you in some way. And they formed with good intentions. So if you can actually think that sometimes, that when you have negative habits or whatever, they actually often start with good routines to try and protect you from a hurt or because you're feeling vulnerable in some way. And if you can actually just change your attitude towards them, put a great dose of self-awareness and self-love into the equation, often you then have an inner shift.
4: Yeah. Do you ever, this is going to sound stupid, do you ever wonder what dogs dream about when you look at them? You know, like when I see them on the floor.
5: There was a study recently over here, it was in the papers, I read about it and I loved it. They're actually dreaming about their owners. I don't know how that study worked, how they found out. Did they interview the dogs and say? But the study came to the conclusion that they believe they're dreaming of their owners, which is beautiful, isn't it? Because I do think that dogs, animals are heaven sent. And the relationship with a beloved dog actually is kind of a mirror to your soul as well. I believe how people treat animals often says a lot about them. And I think it's beautiful because if a dog is dreaming about you, what are they dreaming? I hope it's not a nightmare.
4: I hope not either. You know, I do make fun of my dog sometimes, but in a playful way. And knowing that the dog doesn't understand what I'm saying, which is probably a good thing, but... You know, I have dreams about my old dog, and I always felt like you have one strong connection with an animal that's always going to be stronger than any other connection you've ever had with any other animal.
5: Yes.
4: And I dream about my first dog, the one that I, you know, adopted from a shelter, and I don't have any other dreams about any other animals I've ever had in my family. It's just that one dog.
5: Well, that was your soul dog. There's a beautiful belief, there's no proof of it, that actually dogs are your unborn children and they are so eager to meet you that they rush through the wrong gate. And that explains how we have this, you know, in the afterlife, that they're so eager to meet you that they rush through the wrong gate in excitement. They go through the animal gate. And that's why we often feel very, very nurturing and like parents to our dogs. But that particular dog, that's your soul dog. That showed you the power of unconditional love, because that is what you get with a dog. It's pure presence. I mean, dogs show us how to live. I actually believe a lot of dogs are happier than a lot of humans because they are in the moment. They are pure presence, and they show their owners absolute unconditional love. It's a wonderful boost for your self-esteem. However you feel, they are by your side. And that's why pet loss, it really does need a lot more attention from grief therapy and everything. It can sometimes, I'm ashamed to say this, but you know, well, I shouldn't be, but you know, losing a pet can sometimes be worse than losing a human loved one, because this pet has been with you through everything. It's like just unconditional devotion, unconditional presence. And unfortunately, we don't get that in our human relationships often. There's more of a push and a pull.
4: It's so interesting because there was a station I worked for in Indiana, and there was a legend in the region by the name of Bob Sievers, and he was on the air for decades. And one of the interesting things about this, the audience that he had, because it was, you know, back when AM radio was clear channel and you would be able to broadcast to like half the country if you're on one of these stations that didn't have to power down. And he would take calls from people who had missing dogs or cats. And the program directors would go crazy. They'd say, you got half the country listening to you, and you're talking about one lady who's missing a dog in Fort Wayne. And he said to that one lady, that dog means the world. So I'm going to do it. And wouldn't you believe he had, like, in radio terms, an 80 share with the community. It was like 80% of people that had the radio on in the morning was listening to this guy. So he understood that the human relation that you have with certain things, animals included, could mean the world to you. And I always never forgot that.
5: And also, and when you see people walking their dogs, I always think it's like they're walking their hearts. Because dogs actually end up sort of like sort of mirroring their owners as well. It's just beautiful when you see people walking their dogs, because that is their heart, you know, if it's a loving relationship. Yeah. And it can be a huge blow. And dogs and cats too, and other pets, they can be with us during times of grief and heartache in a way that humans can't. I know during times in my life that the love of an animal has pulled me through some very, very difficult times. You're alone when you're with an animal, but you're not really alone, because there is this presence. They show us presence. They are there for us. And they're wildly excited. Everything we do is exciting. And what they're actually showing us is how we should actually treat ourselves. They want us, I think, our pets, to be as excited about being us as they are excited about us. They want us to feel the love that they feel for us, the joy. You know, there's nothing like coming home at the end of the day to be greeted by a dog that is ecstatic. And it just wants, that's what I think they want for us. They want us to be as joyful about life as they are, and as excited to be in our company as they are. Excited to be in our own company. They are teaching us. I mean, there's a reason it's God spelt backwards.
4: I wish the kids were as happy to see me as the dog. And the kids normally are, but
5: oh, they love
4: like
5: you,
4: dog.
5: But in a different way. I think dogs are, you know, angels, earth angels sent to us. I actually believe that they are sent to be with us, to be our companions. I mean, again, this is a belief. I never say it's proof, because it's an opinion, but it's one born out. And as you say, I completely understand that radio station host. I mean, I actually have written books about animal healing, animal stories, animal dreams, afterlife experiences with animals, and the bond is utterly beautiful. And I know people whose dog is everything, and I love those people.
4: You know, and going back to dreams, and I know animals could be a part of it, but I'm guessing there's certain themes. You start to see people coming to you talking about their dreams. What are some of the most common ones that people talk to you about?
5: Well, interestingly, you mentioned ahead of the break that childhood and adult dreams are different. And actually, children dream a lot about animals. Animals appear in childhood dreams more than they do in adults. And obviously they do, because animals are a symbol of instinct, emotion, spontaneity, creativity, everything we associate with being a child. So they're beautiful. When animals appear in your dream, it's utterly beautiful. It shows you're connecting with your inner child. But in terms of themes, there is, you know, every year they do a global dream chart. And of course, I'm all over that, given my work, and I do all these call-ins. But what I've found actually is over time, these dreams don't really change. It's interesting how the archetypes remain the same. The top 10 dreams are very, very rarely shift, and they're always falling, flying, being lost, being late, unable to find a bathroom, getting pregnant, snakes, spiders. Mm. These are universal ancient archetypes. And in particular, falling always lands at number one. It's rarely been knocked off its number one spot. And it was interesting, actually, I was watching the documentary on HBO, Dark Wizard, I believe, about the free climber and how he had a precognitive dream since a child of falling. And it was incredible because it was almost like his entire life, I think it was Dean, I can't remember the name, but it was a compelling documentary, Dark Wizard, and all his life, really, he was trying to overcome the fear of that dream through free climbing and becoming a human flyer. One of the most famous free climbers in America, please forgive me for not recalling the name, I believe it was Dean. And your listeners will probably be tearing their hair out who understand that. But it was a mesmerizing documentary, actually, utterly compelling. But it started with this vivid depiction of a falling dream. And we've all had that, haven't we? We've woken up in the middle of the night, heart pounding. We've been falling from a great height. And interestingly, during the pandemic, when there was all the people in their homes, falling dreams absolutely skyrocketed. And the simple reason is falling dreams means you're feeling unsupported. There's no firm ground to grab on or cushion your fall. So that is the most commonly reported dream. And there's all this superstition about that dream, that if you have that dream, that you know it means that you're going to, somebody you love is going to die or whatever. It does not at all. It's just the dreaming mind using this very archetypal symbol of falling to say you are feeling unsupported in your waking life in some way, but hey, let's turn this into a positive. Instead of falling, you can fly or you can go with the flow. And also, maybe it's time for you to start supporting yourself. And again, what your dreaming mind always wants you to do is to give yourself what you are trying to seek outside yourself.
4: Okay. You know, the flying thing's interesting. I have those flying dreams sometimes, but it's never like Superman. It's always slow, and it's always not that far off the ground. It's almost like hovering more than it is flying, like in the superhero movies. What about like lucid dreaming, where sometimes people say if you really concentrate on something before you fall asleep, then you could almost force your dreams to become that? Can that actually happen?
5: Absolutely. And before it just came into my mind, Dean Potter, that is the name. Everyone will know that. I was talking about the free climber. And yes, you are hovering in your dreams rather than flying. I love that because, again, I'm getting a sense of you. I can't see you, but I can hear your voice, so I can get a sense of you. You are kind of a very reflective person. This is what I would kind of expect when you have dream. You are very thoughtful. You are very deep. You ponder things. And your dreaming mind is kind of showing you that. I would like you, hopefully in time, to incubate a flying dream for the simple reason flying dreams are wildly entertaining. They're like having your own Netflix at night. It's wonderful because you can really go anywhere. You can go into space. You can see anything, be anything, do anything that you want to. And you do feel incredibly empowered when you have that dream. I would love more people actually to have flying dreams. It breaks my heart that 98% of our dreams, would you believe, are anxiety and draining dreams. Yeah, it's really sad. And it's getting worse, actually, because we live in very complicated times. And I'm on a mission to get more people wake up with flying dreams on their mind, because there are some happy dreams, you know, being on a beach, dancing, singing, you know, winning prizes or being who you want to be in the dream state. I'd love more people to experience that in the dream state. And before I go to lucid dreaming, I'll explain why having happier dreams is, and incubating happier dreams is so important.
4: Yeah.
5: Because your brain doesn't know the difference between when you're asleep and when you're awake. And if you can dream being happy, it's convinced that it's possible for you. And when you're convinced something is possible, it might happen. And I will talk about lucid dreaming after the break, because I sense the break's coming up.
4: Yes, you hear the music. That's always our cue. But, okay, we do want to take calls from listeners. Do you want to them to call in about their dreams and you can talk about them, or what kind of calls would you like?
5: Yes, summertime and the dreaming is easy. You will be having many more dreams right now because you're having lighter sleep, and that means more REM sleep. So if you're dreaming of flying, falling, bathroom dreams are trending on TikTok right now.
4: Oh, and also bathroom dream babies. Dreams.
5: Yeah.
4: Okay, interesting. Well, you know what? If you have any type of dream, caviar dreams even, feel free to give us a call. And our guest is Teresa Chung. Go and look her up online, Instagram, her website, and call in your dreams next hour on Coast to Coast AM.

0: Steele. I'm Deborah Valentine, Fox News. No decision yet from President Trump on the latest peace proposal from Iran following top-level meetings at the White House. More from Fox's Alex Hogan at the White House.
1: The White House says that he met with top aides for about 2 hours in the Situation Room discussing the latest of this potential deal. The president underscoring his demand that Iran can never possess a nuclear weapon. Iran laying out its demands, with the Parliament National Security Leader saying this week. Iran wants, quote, the right to enrich uranium, possession of enriched uranium, authority over the Strait of Hormuz, and the removal of sanctions. Democrats are criticizing the administration, and they argue that this conflict is only strengthening the regime.
0: Several Americans injured in an Iranian strike on a Kuwaiti airbase. Kuwait's Ministry of Foreign Affairs posted on X that his country condemns and denounces the attack. The Department of Homeland Security says the Newark ICE facility has been secured following another night of unrest. More from Fox's Jackie Abanez.
2: Video from earlier shows police deploying tear gas and flashbangs to disperse the large crowds. Several protesters were also seen being taken into custody. The scene has since calmed and the crowds have largely dispersed. A mandatory curfew is now in effect until it's for about a half mile of Delaney Hall. It runs from 9 p.m. until 6 in the morning. Demonstrations have been growing for about a week or so amid allegations of unsafe and inhumane conditions inside the facility. The state's governor and other Democratic officials also claim they have been denied access while attempting to visit detainees.
0: Newark's Mayor Ross Baraka says that a mandatory curfew would be imposed within a half-mile radius of the Delaney Hall ICE detention facility following days of those violent protests. Violators face arrest after receiving a warning. The curfew in effect from 9 p.m. to 6 a.m. each day until further notice. 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
0: A manhunt's underway for a man suspected of firing at two Carroll County, Virginia sheriff's deputies. Michael Pluckett is suspected of killing one deputy. Fox 8 WGHP's Gretchen Stenger has details.
15: A pair of Carroll County deputies went to do a welfare check on Fancy Gap Highway. At the scene, Pluckett began shooting at them, and the two deputies shot back. Both the deputies were struck during the shootout. One deputy, Logan Utt, died from his injuries, and the second deputy was shot in his ballistics vest. Investigators say that Pluckett left the scene of the deadly shooting and remains at large. He is considered to be armed and extremely dangerous. The U.S. Marshals are offering a $10,000 reward for information leading to his arrest.
0: The sheriff's department says the second deputy survived because of his bulletproof vest. New York City's annual Israel Day parade is set for today amid strict security measures. Fox's Tanya J. Powers has more.
16: The 78th Israel Day parade will feature floats and marching bands on the city's famed Fifth Avenue. At a security briefing, NYPD Commissioner Jessica Tisch, an honorary parade grand marshal, noted the heightened threat environment.
17: To be blunt, we are not messing around with security at this year's parade.
16: Mayor Zohran Mamdani will not attend, reiterating a campaign pledge.
18: And I also said on that same campaign that I would have a responsibility as the mayor of the city to ensure the safety and security of each and every New Yorker. And I don't believe that my presence as the mayor should determine whether or not a New Yorker is safe or secure.
16: This year's parade theme is Proud Americans, Proud Zionists. In New York City, Tanya J. Powers, Fox News.
0: Israel's military says its troops captured a strategic mountaintop with a crusader-built castle in southern Lebanon today. It's Israel's deepest incursion into Lebanon in 26 years. The incursion comes after days of intense fighting and airstrikes. I'm Deborah Valentine. This is Fox News.

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1: What are your dreams telling you? 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If you have any questions, maybe you can't call in, feel free to email me, RyanRecker at coasttocoastam.com. And there's a lot of different people lined up right now. We just gave the phone numbers, so I'm assuming we're screening the rest, and I'm guessing the phone lines are going to get pretty jammed here. So if you get a busy signal, try calling back, but we'll try to get to as many calls as we can. On Coast to Coast AM, don't go anywhere.
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1: 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Our guest tonight, a dream expert, Teresa Chung. And I forgot to mention this before we went to the break before. I know people like to, you know, connect with you on social media, maybe look at some of your books. Did you say you had over 100 books, Teresa?
4: Yeah, I've been writing forever in this area. I've been around for decades. It's only actually in the last 5-6 years. I used to be a very sort of invisible author in this area. It's only in the last 6 years because of the national phone-ins here in the UK and BBC. And also, I have my own radio show now on UK Health Radio every week, where I actually co-host with a dream doctor from the US, Dr. Kelly Sullivan Walden, and we have great fun talking about dreams live every week. So if people want more dream talk, do check that out. But my best way to contact me is at the Teresa Chung on Instagram, and also my website, www.teresachung.com. I do make a point when people email me about their dreams to always get back to them. It does take a while, but I just feel so honored and privileged that people are sharing their nocturnal, their night vision with me, and I want to give them some tools to help them decode it. And you have a wealth of books. I've written many books, but my most well-known book about dream work is The Dream Dictionary A to Z, which is in Barnes & Noble's on Amazon. And also a book, Dreaming of Your Future, because I co-authored a book called The Premonition Code with Dr. Julia Mossbridge, who was the science director on the telepathy tapes and was recently on Mr. Rogan's podcast for several hours talking about the reality of precognition. And yeah. I write a lot about precognitive dreaming, and it is becoming a reality.
1: That's one of the cultural differences, A to Z versus A to Z, when it comes to titling.
4: Sorry. Well, that's the funny thing with my co-host Kelly. A part of it is us making fun of each other, and talking about the pronunciation, because she's very, very, she's based in LA too, and we have great fun. It's the banter as well. The special relationship is strong, and I love that UK Health Radio is actually for physical and mental well-being. It was founded 12 years ago just for that, so there's psychologists and doctors, and it was only recently that the founder decided that soul is so important and is bringing shows like mine in about dream work. And I think that's a real positive step for the UK, because we are a bit slow sometimes to embrace spirit.
1: Oh, no. I think we steal more from the BBC than the BBC to us. So when it comes to entertainment. Well, are you ready to take some more calls?
4: I am. I love all this. Right. I'm like a dream vampire. Feed me.
1: All right. Let's go west of the Rockies. And Zay is in Orange County, California. You're on Coast to Coast AM with Teresa Chung. Go ahead. Zay, are you there?
5: Oh.
1: Zay, hello? We might have to put Zay back on hold. That looks like an interesting call there.
4: I can hear something.
1: Hear the phone in the background.
4: I can hear someone.
5: Hello?
4: I can hear someone. Yeah, I can hear someone. Hello?
1: Yep. Go ahead, Zay. You're on Coast to Coast.
5: We just had a quick question. We recently had a dream that God itself was crying on the earth, and everybody was so enlightened about it, but scared at the same time. And we just wanted to get the dream, to explain what was that happening.
4: Oh, my goodness. Zay, that's a beautiful name, Zay. Is that Z-A-Y?
5: Yes.
4: Love that. Yeah. Well, thank you, Zay. What a profound night vision. The power of that dream. Please write it down, frame it. It's like a night poem. I mean, with God, this is the highest values. It's your conscious. It's the sense of meaning. But it, the next symbol is crying. Of course, that's emotional release and grief, or awareness that something important in your life urgently needs attention. I mean, your dreaming mind has gone, couldn't get higher. It's bringing in God, him or herself. So really, your dreaming mind has really, really got a powerful message for you. Earth is about the practical reality of your everyday life, relationships, work and responsibilities. But you mentioned that there was also fear. So that's anxiety about change. So putting that all together, if you were like coming to me with that dream and we were having a conversation, I would say that a part of you, say, connected to your deepest core values, feels deeply distressed right now about something happening in your real life. But as Earth is in there, it could also be what's going on in the world right now. I think it's an invitation to examine where your actions, your words, your priorities, or your circumstances right now might be out of sync with what you believe is truly important. There's some mismatch here. And you urgently need to respond to yourself first with compassion rather than avoidance. Yourself first, say, with compassion rather than avoidance of whatever is mismatched in your life. And then start looking at what's going on in the world around you and what is causing you distress. But before you go out and heal the world, heal yourself. Compassion for yourself, please. The dreaming mind's not good. I mean, I would say that, you know, I have files and files of dream data of people who write to me, God dreams, and I'm looking through now, three. So So you would make four. This is incredibly rare.
1: Hmm. Incredibly rare. Well, let me ask you this real. So it's the way that you're answering this is a very personal experience, but sometimes when people have these type of dreams, they may look at it as prophetic and it's meant to be something bigger to share with other people. Mm-hmm. So the way you're approaching it is more on a macro level, as in this was a personal thing for you. The message was for just...
4: But it's become something now that is shared with a wider audience. This dream was meant to be shared. The dreaming mind used that symbol of God, the highest values, the highest ethics, the soul, spirit, conscience, for a reason. I believe that your dreaming mind knew you were going to call in for this so that people are listening and they can get the message. This dream is about you and healing your life, but it's about everyone who's listening right now hearing the message of this dream. This dream is about you, but it's also much bigger than you.
1: Okay. Let's go to the first time caller line. And Angela is in British Columbia. Angela, you're on Coast to Coast AM with Teresa Chung. Go ahead.
6: Hi. Thanks for taking my call. Glad to get through. Nice to meet you. So I've got just a couple scenarios. I think I've decoded one. And then I have a question about another type of dream, the type of dreams I can have sometimes, and what they do during my waking time. Because they come through, the dreams will come through as I'm going about my day, and it's uncontrollable. It just comes in all of a sudden, right? So it's kind of like intrusive, but I don't want to put a negative on that because it's a bad dream. So those are my two things. But I just thought I wanted to see what you would have to say, Teresa, about decoding this, that I had a dream, because my father died when I was young. I was 8 years old. And I've dreamt about him, right? You know, more than once. But I had one very, very significant dream at the age of 36. I mean, I'm much older than that now. But like I said, I lost him at 8. And each of us in the family had our own journeys with that loss because it was sudden. And he was young. He passed at 48 years old, right? So at 36, I had this dream that... because I'll just go back to how he died, because when he died, he wasn't with us. He was out fishing on the coast. He's a commercial fisherman. So we didn't see him. He phoned us the day before it happened, which was unusual. So I think he knew he was going to die. And he made sure he wanted to speak to each one of us. And not all of us was home, but I spoke with him. And he, you know, he said, I love you, which he, you know, it was just, I remember that sticking a lot. But anyways, going back to... what the family felt when the funeral came up, because it was an open casket. They were toggling whether, because I was the youngest child, shall we have her view him or not? So one of the aunts said, I think we should. And so probably a smart move. Anyways, going up now to the dream I had at the age of 36, I dreamt that he was alive and that he was up in Kamloops or in our Okanagan in BC here, and he had faked his death and was remarried and had four more children. And talk about the power in how that affected me. I couldn't go to work for 3 days, and physiologically, when I woke up, I was in a sweat. I mean, I was so there. Talk about one end of the spectrum, because he was apologizing, and after in my dream being so... It was so vivid and so I couldn't shake it in my waking time. But I mean, in the dream, we got through it and I forgave him. So it went from one end of the spectrum for what, like that I was so upset. And then it went to where it was forgiving, and that eventually we kind of incorporated the families together.
1: Yep. Okay. That's very interesting. Thank you, Angela. Teresa, what do you think about that?
4: Well, bless your soul, Angela. And I love Coast to Coast AM. How did you manage this? The first caller was Zed, and now we go to A. And I believe in synchronicities and patterns. And Angela, your name, of course, means angel. It's almost like these people were meant to call in. Let's go back to your father died. I'm so sorry about that. When you were a child, 8. And then you had a dream when you were 36, because let's look at the number patterns here. That's 9. This is all these symbolism and all these patterns, because if you add six and three, it's nine. So it's definitely a dream helping you revisit the past, obviously, because this is a deep trauma. You know, when a child loses a beloved father in such an unexpected way, you're going to spend a lot of your adult life tending to your inner child. Your inner child is screaming for some comfort from that deep, deep trauma. But what I feel this dream is doing, and I know it made you feel bad, and I hope what I say will change that, it's actually seeing him live a full life on the other side is a way for your father to show you that he, in spirit, is moving on. He is living a rich and full and busy life there, because whenever I've worked with mediums or people who believe they can communicate to the other side, it doesn't stop. They don't stop. They do move on. They're living their life to the full. And your father in spirit now feels you are ready to do the same in your life. I mean, it doesn't actually mean that he's married in spirit or someone else. It's just using the symbol of a marriage and children. Think of them symbolically, not literally. Children are new possibilities and new beginnings, new chapters. And your father is sending you this powerful symbol. He knows in spirit that this is going to cause you a lot of thought, a lot of confusion. But he's doing this because it's like the shock treatment. He wants you to know he is fine. He is watching over you. He's never left you. He's alive in your heart. His life in spirit is rich and full, because by all accounts in spirit, the learning goes on. Our learning doesn't stop with this life. It goes on and on and on. And he wants exactly the same for you. He wants you to just carry that sense of new chapters, new beginnings, new possibility, and joy and celebration into your life right now. That isn't easy, because you've still got this deep hurt to process from being a child. But I do think he waited until we reached the figure nine. You add them together, six and three, yeah, to show, move on, the next chapter. Okay. I want that for you, Angela, because you are an earth angel. That's the name he gave you, him and your mother, angel. He's an angel now in spirit. You need to be an angel on earth and live your life, your precious life, to the full.
1: Okay, let's see if we can get another caller in. Ramona is in Tacoma, Washington. Ramona, you're on with Teresa Chung on Coast to Coast AM. Go ahead.
7: Hi, Ryan and Teresa. Thank you for taking my call. So the first question, I'll make it really quick. So the first question is, lately I've been having very vivid dreams to the point where when I'm waking up from those dreams, I'm feeling like it's actually happening, but I can't remember them throughout the day. What's the best thing? Is it to write it down, like right as I wake up, or?
4: Oh, I love this, because I also love the symbolism of names and your name. I'm sure if you studied it, you know, go to the symbolic roots of your names. We means counsel, protector, wise protector. And I love that you phoned in. I'm just loving the names here. Zay, Angela, Ramona. But you are having vivid dreams, but you wake up and you can't remember them. Is that what you're saying?
7: Like I can remember and recount that, but like say like an hour later, I can't recall anything because it's just, I have to read
4: children. Right. Okay. Okay. What you need to do, this is just basic dream work 101. The moment you wake up in the morning, can you please not leap straight out of bed? Can you just keep still for about 90 seconds, absolutely still in the position you woke up in, with your eyes closed? Because even opening your eyes, research shows that opening your eyes, blinking, even redirects the brain to the waking world and conscious activity. Because remember, you're between worlds in that early morning state. You are leaving the world of the unconscious, which is the world of your intuition, your soul, if you believe in that, and you are transitioning into the waking world, which is all about ego, activity, doing, practicality. But that precious liminal state when you wake up, it's possible that immediately when you wake up, first of all, your thoughts are going to the day ahead. And what you have to do, many of us are guilty of that, myself included. I have to train myself not to. And I tell people that first minute when you wake up is absolutely crucial, not just for dream recall, but actually for setting the tone for your day, because your brain is really moldable and receptive then. So if you do wake up, as well as recalling your dreams, flood your heart and your mind and your body with feelings of gratitude and love for yourself and excitement about the day ahead. Try and get over this default negative wiring we have of waking up a bit paranoid and anxious. So how you're waking up could be a problem. And also, if you use an alarm clock, that is the enemy of dream recall. And actually it is, because it's too sudden a transition. We need to linger a bit more in that delicious liminal state, because that's when most dream recall comes. But your dreaming mind, knowing Ramona with your name, wisdom, during the day, your dreaming mind is going to filter through, because it's got a lot it wants to tell you, and it's a bit frustrated. That's why it pops in through the day. It'll probably pop in through the day. It's trying to get the message across to you. Please write down your dreams on waking. Please write them down. They have important things to say. So immediately when dream memory comes in the morning, write it down. You will forget. Trust me, you will forget. Dreams are too fragile and delicate. They can't survive the real world. They need to be written down immediately. So stay still on waking. Avoid an alarm clock.
1: There we go.
4: And your dream will improve.
1: I know we don't have time to take another call right now, but just one quick email. Someone wants to know if they go to sleep with the TV or radio on, does that mess with your dreams?
4: Well, actually, it can. It depends on the person you are. If you're very highly sensitive, it can lead to nightmares if what you've watched is very disturbing. But actually, your dreaming mind will sometimes use what's on the TV and feed it into your dreams. But I would not advise that, because if you watch screens at night, it will stop you sleeping healthily.
1: Oh, okay.
4: And you do need a good night's sleep to dream. Often it keeps you awake having screens on.
1: Well,
4: you
1: know, that's causes insomnia, let's take some more calls after the break, and I know we're coming up to it. Teresa Chung is our guest, and we'll take some more calls, your calls about dreams, next on Coast to Coast AM.

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1: So happy to be with you, and we're going to try to get through as many phone calls as we can. 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I'll see if we can get to some more of those, and I have a few here that are lingering. By the way, we're coming up on an Emerging Artist Weekend, the first Sunday of every month, so the first Sunday would be next Sunday. 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
4: 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Teresa Chung is our guest here tonight, and we're talking dreams. We got a lot of people waiting to talk to you, so let's try to get through a few more phone calls, Teresa, if you're ready to take those.
5: Absolutely. And Ryan, did you know it's blue moon as well at the moment? So it's perfect time for a call in, isn't it? Because the blue moon is all about heightened intuition, and it's a powerful time for manifesting and to reset your life and let go of old habits. Couldn't be a better time to talk about dream work.
4: Oh, interesting. Okay. Let's go east of the Rockies, and Nancy is in Boston. You're on Coast to Coast AM with Teresa Chung. Go ahead.
6: Hi, thank you. I've had one precognitive dream in my life when I was about 15. I dreamt a neighbor had fallen in a small space and couldn't get up, and when I called the house the next day, that's what had happened. He had fallen in the bathroom, couldn't get up. But I used to dream an awful lot when I was a kid, and I used to dream I could hover, not fly. I would hover. And then I stopped dreaming for a long, long time, about 15 years, and I just started again. But the dream I had recently was very depressing. I kept dreaming about a plane crashing into the ocean. I couldn't shake the idea of it. So I just don't understand what I'm doing with my dreams.
5: I do. May I jump in? May I have your name again? Sorry, I didn't catch it.
6: Nancy.
5: Nancy, beautiful name. I love the power of a name. Sometimes, you know, messages are hidden in our names, so go and research the symbolism of your name. Ryan, I believe yours is noble. Noble intention,
4: oh.
5: King.
4: Okay.
5: But anyway, Nancy, first of all, your precognitive dream. Thank you for highlighting that, because dreams are potentially precognitive. And I would urge anyone who has a dream about a neighbor or a friend or a loved one falling or anything like that happening to maybe just message them the next day and say, hey, I dreamt about you. Are you okay? There's no harm done. There's no harm done at all. And actually, people feel very flattered when you say that they dreamt about you. It could be something symbolic, that, you know, a change of mindset. It could not be literal. But occasionally, as I said, dreams are so mysterious, they defy a hardcore set of rules. So I love the fact that you have had a potentially precognitive dream that actually did play out. Treasure that. And I love the fact also that you are dreaming again after hovering for many years. You are flying again in your dreams, quite literally with a plane. Now, let's look at the symbolism of that. A plane is all about ambitions, and the direction your life is heading in. Actually, this is a dream decoding tip. Anytime a vehicle like a car or a plane or a train appears in your dreams, it's about the direction you're taking in life and where you're heading. So look at the direction of the dream vehicle. But you're in the sky. This is flight. This is aspiration, transition, and progress. I'm not sure why such a dream should panic you. Of course, you will say, well, the plane crashes. It crashes into the sea. And crashes in dreams are always fear of failure, imposter syndrome, loss of control, disappointment, and the fear of change. But change in life is the only thing that doesn't change. It's the only constant. We should, all of us fear change so much, but actually we should celebrate it because change is life. But your plane is crashing into the ocean. That's wonderful because the ocean is a symbol of creativity, mystery, wild intuition. So your change of direction is actually you're diving deep beneath the surface for deeper meaning. I would actually be very happy about this dream. I want you to close your eyes at some point today, revisit that dream, and when your plane, and go back into the dream in your mind's eye, when the plane goes in the ocean, I want you to imagine that you grow fins and you're swimming in the ocean and it's a joyful experience. Rescripting your dreams actually in the waking daydream state is very, very powerful thing to do. A lot of the people don't realize that, and I would encourage children who have nightmares, parents who are worried about their children waking up with nightmares, to get their children to do that in their waking life, to go back into the nightmare scenario and then sit in the director's seat and re-script the dream, because this will show you a very important truth. Dreams don't happen to you. They are created by you. They are all about you and they are for you. And if you understand that you can actually direct your dreams, we didn't touch on lucid dreaming, which is the way to do that. You can actually direct your dreams. This dream isn't happening to you. It's happening for you because it has a message. You are crashing into the ocean for a reason in that dream, because the ocean, what lies beneath, the mystery there in the darkness, because the darkness is where everything grows, is what you need to embrace. And please, Nancy, don't fear change. Change, as I say, is the only thing in life that doesn't change. And a lot of us try to cling on to situations, relationships, mindsets that have been fine when they happened, but they've now outgrown their purpose. You need to shed skins. Change is very important for your personal and spiritual growth. And your name, Nancy, I just looked it up as I was talking. It means grace. It means favored. So you are the favored one. Just go and celebrate your name. What a beautiful name to be called Grace and Favor. Yeah?
4: It's wonderful. Let's take another call on the wildcard line. Jim is in Alberta, Canada. Jim, you're on Coast to Coast AM. Go ahead.
7: Hey, Ryan, Teresa. Yeah, it's Tim in Alberta. Boy, Teresa, I hope you're sitting down because synchronicity just hit. Two callers ago, died with the fisherman. The lady, the last caller, plane crashing in the ocean. A year and a half ago, on Coast to Coast, Nick Begage from Alaska was on the show, and his dad went missing. It was a senator who went missing on a flight from Anchorage to Juneau in 1972, and it was never found. So it was either in the mountains or the ocean, crashed in one of those places. But so that night, before I went to bed, I wrote a little note on my bedroom wall beside my pillow. I just said, I identified the aircraft number, people aboard. I said, ask simply, is this aircraft in the water, or is it on land? And I had a dream that night. I don't have to close my eyes. A year and a half ago, I was standing on the ocean, looking around. I saw some features and a creek and some stuff. And I'm just saying stuff for now. I know what it was because I actually worked with that stuff. But anyways. Because of that stuff, I did a Google search with a question. If the question said yes, and then I looked through Google Earth, and OMG, I zoomed in, and I saw exactly where I sat, exactly where I was standing, beside the creek, the mountain, all of this. So I guess that's an answer to my dream, but maybe this summer we can get some Alaskans. I don't want to disclose the location and coast to coast, and maybe we can just look in that area.
5: Oh, my word. I mean, I'm just homing in on the symbol of the creek as well, because that's not like an ocean, which is more sort of overwhelming. It tends towards to pour more patience and gradual healing, I would suggest, learning to go with the flow rather than forcing outcomes. But the synchronicities, and is your name Jim or Tim? I couldn't quite hear.
7: It's Timothy, Tim.
5: Timothy, oh, I'm so glad. That means valued by God. Again, look to your name. It means valued by on high. Again, I believe you were meant to call in, and I love the synchronicity of the ocean dream that you're mentioning. You are clearly highly precognitive, highly visionary. Please write down your dreams. Please keep believing in their power to heal you from the inside out and point you in the right direction. The only thing with your dream that is immediately coming out to me is that this is more a slow burn thing rather than a sudden revelation. I would say patience, more gradual, moving from one phase of life to another with more consideration and more diligence and just more slow. Be the tortoise, not the hare, if you know that fable. The tortoise won the race in the end. Everyone thought the hare would win, but the tortoise took it slow and got to smell the roses along the way. That's what's coming across to me. I hope that's helpful.
4: Okay, very good. Let's go to the first-time caller line. And Terry is in Ontario, Canada. We have a lot of Canadian callers into the show tonight.
5: Yay.
4: Terry, you're on Coast to Coast AM. Go ahead.
8: Hi, I was calling this. It is my first time calling, a long-time listener. But tonight, just really touched base. The dream that I keep having, it really upsets me. I have a dream that, like, a close family member, somebody, is. I walk up and I can see them that they have passed on. Like, they'll be in the casket and stuff laid out. And this person would still be alive at the time, but within 1 to 2 weeks from me having these dreams, that family member or close friend does pass away. And it's always really bothered me, and I don't know why I have these dreams and why it's like it's a prerequisite of something that is going to happen.
5: Oh, Terry, I'm so glad you called in. And also, I love, again, the synchronicity, because I'm Teresa and they share the same name root. And we are the workers, the harvesters. We bring things to harvest. And you are closing this call in a sublime way, talking about your precognitive dreaming mind. I know this scares you. So you're thinking, if I have a dream, it's going to play out. But I want you to know that there's nothing you can do. This is not your fault if the dream of someone you care about in a casket plays out. All you can do is be aware that this is a potential future. I mean, it is a potential future for all of us, you know, being in a casket one day. So please don't fear that. Don't think there's anything wrong with you. Actually, there's everything right with you. Your dreaming mind is super sensitive, super telepathic, super empathetic. You are a dreaming being having a human experience. So please don't fear these dreams. I know they may make you sad sometimes, but death is as much a part of life as everything else. We all must pass. This too must pass. But please write down your dreams and actually see when they haven't been precognitive, because sometimes you'll have had a dream and it hasn't played out. I want you to start working like a dream detective and to go through your dream journal and actually see when it played out, because you've probably honing in on those times when it did. But I'm sure you've had other dreams of people who've passed on and they didn't in waking life, or things happening and they didn't play out. And you've just homed in on the sort of like the psychic hits, as it were. And I'd like you to try and see if you can find some common factors, some common symbols that appear, and start becoming a dream detective for your own dreams. It's fascinating. You will realize how endlessly fascinating your dreaming mind is. And everyone listening, I would love that everybody could think of themselves as a detective of their own dreams. Dreams are kind of like a mystery waiting for you to go in there and find the hidden clues, the emotional breadcrumbs, the symbolic DNA, and be like a detective. And when you have that approach to your dreams, this sort of magical, curious, self-aware, compassionate approach to your dreams, guess what happens? It has a knock-on effect in your waking life, because you suddenly start, and I found that actually in my waking life, I start interpreting everything like a dream. You've probably heard with these call-ins, I'm looking for patterns and synchronicities and symbols, meanings behind names. And you start applying that magical approach to life, to your dream work, to your waking life, and you begin to realize that we are in a kind of a waking dream, and both are real. Both have so much to show us and reveal to us night after night, day after day. And we are a soul 24/7. People think sometimes when they fall asleep and dream that they switch off, stop being you. You don't. You carry on being you. You're just in a different state of consciousness. And the problem with dream work is a lot of people don't understand the language of their unconscious. So I would urge everyone, check out my Dream Dictionary A to Z if you're interested in dream decoding, where you will start to learn the universal archetypal language of dream work. But an important caveat here, and I must say this, your personal response to a dream symbol matters more than the universal. I can only give you the universal and my perspective archetypal from my decades of dream research, and that's good for kickstarting symbolic thinking. But the best dream decoder and the best dream book you will ever read is the one you write yourself every night, that dream journal. It's magic. Put it beside your bed tonight or when you go to sleep, everyone listening, so that it's the last thing you see. That's like a subliminal clue. And then it's the first thing you see when you wake up. And write down whatever's on your mind. And if no symbols or stories appear, and they don't always do, poor dream recall happens to us all, write down how you feel. Because emotion is the language of dreams. And how you feel actually will have been the result of a dream you've had. It will have been the emotional backdrop.
4: Okay. Well, we only have a couple more minutes here. I don't know if we have time for another call. If we make this super quick, Tim in Golden Valley.
5: Sorry.
4: Oh, you know what? That's an interesting thing, because the whole AI thing, I meant to talk to you about the AI. They say AI dreams. It's a weird thing. Maybe in a minute here. What's your thought on AI?
5: AI, well, it's mirroring us. It's mirroring our creativity. It's learning from us all the time. But the big question is, can machines dream? Well, they don't have emotions, so they can't yet. They're learning how to mimic emotions. They can only dream in data, because they're mirroring our state, you know. So don't panic. But, who knows? One day, if they do learn how to dream, that means they've kind of unlocked the mystery and the secret of life.
4: That's the telltale sign.
5: AI, there's a lot of fear. Actually, what AI is doing is it's pushing us to be more human, because we're trying to differentiate ourselves. It's a bit like a race, because AI is so clever and so logical and learning from us. But what it's actually doing at the same time, it's pushing us to find, well, what would be the really human content here? What is something that an AI couldn't put in that only a human can? And I think that's positive, because it's making us dig deep right to our soul and our heart, and invest in whatever we do in our work. The human factor, we're really thinking more about what it is to be human, to differentiate ourselves. So for me, that's positive. And of course, dreams are very human.
4: I'll tell you, these nights, they go by so fast, and I feel like we can keep going. But Teresa Chung, thank you so much for joining us. Again, what's the website address?
5: www.teresachung.com, at the Teresa Chung on Instagram, and you can also hear me weekly live on UK Health Radio, The Healing Power of Your Dreams.
4: Thank you so much. I know there's a lot of listeners that got a lot out of this. I got a lot out of this. Teresa, thank you so much again, and I'm sure people will be messaging you. And we got a lot of people that called in that didn't get a chance, and I understand, and I'm sorry, but go look her up online, and maybe you'll get another chance here in the future. Well, so many people to thank, and Adam Thompson, Gina Salvetti, Stephanie Smith, Michael Cosio, Donna Walker, Dan Galanti, Tom Danheiser, Sue Trakis, Bill May, Sean Latasseur, Lex Lonehood, my mentor, Phil Tower, and, of course, the legends that make this all possible, George Norrie, Art Bell, and you for listening. I'm Ryan Recker for Coast to Coast AM. I hope to talk to you again tomorrow night. We'll see you soon.

0: Fast News. Anti-ICE protesters are continuing outside of the Delaney Hall detention facility in Newark, New Jersey, but demonstrations have eased a bit. Fox's Steve Harrigan is there and says things have changed when state police started getting involved.
1: The police are being engaged, they're being called to, but there's not the threats or the real serious agitation that happens whenever an ICE agent appears. So a slight shift in tone. It was Newark police out in front last night as well, and there was violence overnight. The police marched first with ballistic shields. They were followed by officers on horseback. They had to release chemical irritants, tear gas, and flashbang grenades in order to clear the street. That took about half an hour, 45 minutes of really a back-and-forth combat.
0: And New Jersey Governor Mikey Sherrill ordered state police to start taking over security. There were six arrests on Friday night. President Trump's still considering a peace deal between the U.S. and Iran to extend the ceasefire.
2: I'm in no hurry. I'd like to say I'm in a hurry because, you know, gasoline prices are going to come tumbling down. But if you're going to be in a hurry, you're not going to make a good deal. And slowly but surely, we're getting, I think, what we want. And if we don't get what we want, we're going to end it a different way.
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3: Much of the world still waiting to see if President Trump will accept a tentative agreement to end the U.S. war with Iran. Mr. Trump was briefed on the latest proposal in the Situation Room. Now, the deal would reportedly reopen the Strait of Hormuz and ease U.S. restrictions on Iranian ports and frozen assets. It would also give negotiators 60 days to iron out a longer-term agreement on Iran's nuclear program and enriched uranium stockpile. Defense Secretary Pete Hegseth says the U.S. is ready to resume military action if needed.
0: Fox's Jackie Ibanez. 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
0: The U.S. military says that it stopped another ship trying to break America's blockade of Iranian ports. Officials say a cargo vessel ignored repeated warnings and U.S. forces struck its engine room. The ship is now adrift in the Gulf of Oman. The final two victims who died during a chemical tank explosion at a paper mill plant in Longview, Washington, are found. 11 people were killed in this week's blast, making it one of the worst U.S. workplace accidents in history.
6: Our office immediately began preparing for what we knew would be one of the most significant tragedies our community has experienced since the eruption of Mount St. Helens.
0: Cowlitz County Coroner Dana Tucker. The U.S. men's national soccer team gearing up for a warm-up match against Senegal ahead of the World Cup.
7: A home World Cup on America's 250th birthday. What is better than that? And we now know who will captain the U.S. team during the World Cup. It is Tim Ream, the oldest member of the squad at 38. We were lucky enough to get some time to hang out with Tim, and he told me what it means to be the, quote, elder statesman of this team.
8: As much as I can, putting an arm around these guys but not being overbearing.
7: And like every member of this 26-man squad, Tim is determined not just to make it to the quarterfinals, not just to make it to the semifinals, but to bring this thing home for the United States.
0: Fox's Jonathan Hunt from Charlotte, North Carolina, site of the game. Israel's military says its troops captured a strategic mountain topped with a crusader-built castle in southern Lebanon on Sunday. It's Israel's deepest incursion into Lebanon in 26 years. And the incursion coming after days of intense fighting and airstrikes in nearby villages where Israeli troops fought Hezbollah members in the rugged area. That's despite a nominal ceasefire that's been in place since April 17th. I'm Chris DeMayo. This is Fox News.

0: on the other side of Erie. I'm Ryan Renker, your host tonight on Coast to Coast AM, and we have a big show for you. Michelle Freed is a remote viewer, connects to the beyond with her remote viewing. She can look at past lives. That'll be an interesting one. I'm curious how the open lines will go in the second half of the interview. Also on the show tonight is Teresa Chung. We'll talk about dreams and nightmares and the signs of the afterlife. We have a lot to get to. And if you want to reach me at any time, feel free to give me an email, ryanrenker@coasttocoastam.com. And there's so many things going on in the world today. It's been a few weeks since I've hosted, and there's been a lot of news since then. NASA's going to be building a moon base. How do I sign up to be the first broadcaster on the moon? If they set up a moon radio station, don't you think Coast to Coast AM should be the show that it broadcasts? I think it should be. Anyone else experience these shockwaves this week? South Carolina on Thursday night, I think, was the first I heard of it. And it would have been maybe 5 p.m. local time there on Thursday. And everyone said, what were those booms? Where did they come from? Why are we hearing them? And then today I go on social media on Twitter. I'm on there at Ryan Renker if you want to look me up. And they're saying in the Boston area, Rhode Island, there's more booms. What was that shaking? It doesn't seem like an explosion. What is going on? And to have just within a couple of days, a couple of these shockwaves hit, and they're talking about meteors, something probably breaking up in the atmosphere. I get it, and that's a very likely scenario. Maybe the takeaway that I have is that if there was a big one, we're talking Armageddon style coming down, and they knew about it, they wouldn't tell you. It just makes me wonder, how did they not know if something is that big and can get into our atmosphere? Someone had to have noticed something and said nothing. So if the big one is coming, you're going to, how are you going to find out about it? After it hits, that's when you're going to find out about it, unfortunately. Michelle Freed is our guest. She's a remote viewer. I'm looking forward to having a conversation with her on Coast to Coast AM. Don't go anywhere.
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0: Welcome back to Coast AM. I'm Ryan Recker. Joining us now is a remote viewer and an instructor, Michelle Freed. Welcome to the show.
3: Thank you. It's good to be here. Hi, Ryan. One thing I wanted to bring up is if there is a moon base and you will be the first host, I want to be the first guest.
0: Great. Okay. If we're putting in the request now, because I think we may have to notify NASA we're interested. It takes a long time for the government to do anything. So
3: yeah, I agree.
0: I think Coast to Coast will be around by the time it finally is made. And I hope I'm still around by the time it's still made. Michelle, I have to guess, when you tell people you're a remote viewer, people find out you're a remote viewer. A lot of people probably have the same reaction, which is, how come you just don't go out and solve all the mysteries of the world? Can't you just solve crimes all day, help people out? And I know it's not how it works, but I got to imagine that's like the first thing people want to know.
3: Yeah, that's very true. And I had a discussion with Joe McMonagall. I'm sure you've heard of him.
0: Sure.
3: And he said to me, if you want to be a world-class remote viewer, then you have to give up what it is to be human. And I was just like, what? What are you saying? And basically what he meant by that was that if we have our left brain and our right brain operating in our heads, and the left brain is looking at all the patterns and is associated with perception and how we see the world and how different people wear different glasses and see it from a different perspective. And the right brain, which I call the subconscious, is responsible for basically feeling around the world, which that doesn't get dirty because you feel what you feel and it's most accurate. And most of us cannot balance the left and the right because we need the left to exist. So in my classes that I teach, we have a little exercise where we imagine a gauge and we, you know, use like a visualization of a gauge. And what we do is like turn the knob to down the left brain when we're going to remote view and turn up the right brain. And then like if you're doing your taxes, you turn up your left brain and turn down your right brain. And that seems to help a lot of people kind of, you know, do that. But we still have not perfected it. But I think over time, our minds will be more open. Our minds will learn communication between the left and the right brain and be able to be more accurate. But if you look at ARV, associative remote viewing, where they're looking at binary targets, that they are starting to collect statistics on it, and they are doing really well. They could be up to 90%, 72% hit rate on things. And by the way, before we move on, I just wanted to, we lost a remote viewer, Marty Rosenblatt, and he had contributed so much to the remote viewing world, and he passed away last night. And it's just, you know, kind of sad to lose these guys, and because they really laid the foundation for us. So I just wanted to say that.
0: No, I'm sorry to hear that. I'm glad that we're able to give him some recognition here tonight. So ButterflyEffectCenter.com, and you mentioned some of your classes and things like that. When you talk about remote viewing, what are you accessing? Because some people wonder, is it a real-time thing? Are you able to look at something as it's happening anywhere in the world? Some people would say in the universe. But are you able to do that, or is it more or less you're getting a sense of something that could have happened or could happen in the future?
3: Well, everything is set up in a protocol. So there's a kind of remote viewing that I unofficially named intuitive remote viewing. And then the other remote viewing, which I do, which was I guess, started through the military, and it's more of a protocol, and you go through phases, and you have pen and paper and things like that. The intuitive remote viewing would be, for example, if somebody said, oh, I wonder what my sister is doing right now, and then they kind of tune in, and they can kind of report what images they're getting or what hits in their mind that they're getting. In remote viewing or controlled remote viewing, we have a process that we follow. And part of that process is that we set it up almost like a scientific project. It comes from the military, of course. So everything has to be, you know, T's crossed and I's dotted. And so we start with an intention or the secret question, which is something that the viewer has no clue what it is. And that's mm-hmm. when you put a specific cue for them. So for example, say we're looking for a missing person. The secret question would be sketch and describe the current location of so-and-so, or sketch and describe the current condition of so-and-so. And that way you're talking about current. So when they're sitting and doing their session, they're tuning into the current time. But you can also do other things where you can say, go back to the past and on a specific date or something like that and describe the pyramids or just about anything. So you can actually move back and forward in time. We also use a timeline. So if we're looking at a specific event, we can look at before the event, the actual event, and then after the event.
0: Okay. I don't want you to take this the wrong way. Are drugs ever involved in, I can say this on different levels. You can look at it as coffee, for example, if you're heavily caffeinated, does that help? Mm-hmm. Or does it go even further because you hear about some of the government programs and how they may have induced some viewers to try to get more vivid reaction? So when you do it, or the people that you know do it, are you trying to be completely sober of the body and mind, or do you need a little bit of a stimulant perhaps to get things going?
3: Yeah, so I will tell you with this kind of a little story or an experiment. I love to experiment. I'll come up with an idea in my mind and go, hey, let's try it. So I was actually at Monroe Institute, and I don't know if you've ever been there or know anything about it, but they're basically teaching you outer body experiences and things like that. It's a week course, and I felt very lightheaded all the time. I had a feeling that, you know, when you're in a new place, you just feel like you're kind of out of it a little bit because everything's overwhelming. I'm sure you felt like that before. And I wondered, when you remote view, are you grounded or are you out of your body when you're remote viewing? So we had a person there that did something called muscle testing, which I'm a little skeptical about it, but I wasn't really sure much about it. But what she did was we decided to set up an experiment where she tests our muscles before and after we do a session. And so she had us lay down on the ground, and she did her thing, and she said, yeah, you're out of your body. And we're like, okay. So we go and we do our thing, and then we go and lay down again, and she's like, oh, you guys are grounded. And I was really surprised, because I thought for sure when you're remote viewing, you would be out of your body, because sometimes we're bilocating, you know, we're projecting our subconscious to a location. And so I'm like, wow, that really surprised me. I didn't realize we were grounded. But I know that there are people out there that have experimented with probably cannabis and other things. And I don't think that they were really successful with it. There is a method of remote viewing, like it's called extended remote viewing, where you're not necessarily sitting with pen and paper. You're kind of in a deep trance and you have a monitor that kind of guides you through the session. That maybe being on something might help with that. But in my experience, I would never want to take anything. I want to be grounded.
0: Okay. What about like in the TV show Stranger Things, where she goes into a pod with salt water? So can the atmosphere really heavily help you or hurt you depending on where you are?
3: Well, the idea of it was that it's a deprivation tank. So,
0: right.
3: So I've been part of an experiment at Virginia State where, you know, they put those caps on your head and they're testing your brain while you're remote viewing. And sure. They stuck us in a Faraday cage. And so what they're doing is they want you in a, like, if you can be in the purest state, where there's no noise coming in, plus your training is actually teaching you not to get in your own way. Because like I said in the beginning, our left brain wants to pull us in a familiar direction. And we have to kind of retrain the way our brain works and focus on what do things feel like? What do I sense? And so a lot of times throughout the session, we train our students to say, what do I hear? What do I taste? What do I smell? What does this feel like? And so when you have no light and no, you know, everything, sound and everything is gone, I think you can focus better.
0: Okay. Michelle Fried is our guest here. What kind of success stories have you had remote viewing? Do any come to mind that you'd like to share as in, wow, that is what you would like to accomplish every time?
3: Yeah, I do actually have something that happened recently. And it is, it just reinforces my mission I want the police department and detectives and everyone to call us first, not as a last resort. And, you know, I think police departments are starting to become a little more open because I know that they won't advertise it, but I do know that they hire psychics and things like that. And recently I was in Oklahoma with some friends that are ex-state troopers and one is ex-SWAT. And they are also remote viewers. And they asked us if we wanted to get certified in statement analysis, which I thought would be a really good skill to have with remote viewing. So we were really happy to do that. And the cops, we were learning along with the cops. And they asked if we could, you know, come in the next day and tell us a little bit about remote viewing. So I put together a real quick 1-hour PowerPoint, and I had to make sure that when I speak with them, I speak in their language because I didn't want them to get turned off by me saying, you know, psychic or woo-woo or anything like that. So I just kind of spoke in terms of, you know, your gut feeling or your intuition. Mm-hmm. Because they could relate to that, and it was a good way for us to be on the same page. So they took to it real well, and we did a little fun game, and they did great. And so recently we were there, and we were just visiting these friends, and we get a phone call, emergency phone call from the police department, saying we have a missing person. And so we all just dropped what we were doing and got to work, grabbed paper. We didn't know anything. We just knew it was a missing person. And so we did our thing, handed in all our sessions. And our sessions actually helped them find this guy who had written a suicide note. And we found him just in time. They had to He was a fellow, I think he was in the military at some point, so it may have been connected to PTSD or something. And so the police were able to kind of talk him down, and we feel like we had in some small way helped to save his life, and now he can get the help he needs. So we do that lots of times. It's not just a one-time thing, but a lot of times we help, and a lot of times to me it is a success if we find, you know, unfortunately a body, because it brings closure to people.
0: Wow. So in instances like that, the police will come to you with information, and you were mentioning it before. They don't give you a lot of details. They want to try to see if what you're doing is honest. Are they kind of testing you in a way when they come to you?
3: Sometimes they do. And this is an area that a lot of remote viewers go back and forth on, whether you should be completely blind to the target or not. And I am kind of in the middle of that, because number one, I'm from the belief that everybody can remote view, and that we don't need to prove that we're psychic or this is really happening, because we have so much evidence written in paper, dated. We have a ton of evidence. So in my opinion, we don't really need to, prove it anymore. What I think is important is that we understand that other people do need that. But a lot of the police and detectives, they need this information as quick as possible. And sometimes remote viewing, we would be stuck describing something that they already know about the case. And so taking a shortcut to the parts that they don't know, a very well-trained remote viewer that can separate their biases would do really well with that, because then they're not wasting time describing something they already know.
0: Wow. So you think I could even remote view if I tried?
3: Absolutely. Absolutely.
0: Really? Well, I'm sure there's people here. Well, maybe after the break you can teach me a technique to test it out. I think there's a lot of people here that may have tried and failed. Maybe they were doing it wrong. Maybe they just didn't try hard enough. Maybe they didn't try long enough. Maybe if they would have kept going down that path. Our guest here is Michelle Freed. And if you have a question for Michelle, she'll take some of your questions in the next hour. But if you want to email me, RyanRecker at coasttocoastam.com. Michelle Freed, you can find her online, butterflyeffectcenter.com. Perhaps maybe you want to learn some techniques for yourself or take a class. That'd be a good place to start. I'm Ryan Recker. This is Coast to Coast AM. Don't go anywhere.

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1: 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Remote viewer and instructor Michelle Freed is our guest here, and if you would like to ask Michelle a question, feel free to do that next hour by calling in, or if you want to email me, you can do it that way too. And she said that anyone can remote view. How can I remote view? How could you remote view? Maybe we'll ask Michelle about that if she can give me some tips. I don't know if I'll be successful. It's worth a try. The problem I run into is that I am not committed to it. So I'm guessing there is a certain amount of commitment where you just have to keep going, keep trying until you can figure it out. And I don't know if I have that in me, honestly. So maybe there's some shortcuts, which I'm guessing there's not, but we'll talk to Michelle about that. 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

0: 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I'm Ryan Recker. If you want to email me, ryanrecker@coasttocoastam.com. Remote viewer and instructor, Michelle Freed, joining us. And Michelle, before the break, you said anyone can remote view. How can I remote view? And let's just say this. If you were to give me some tips and ways to see if I'm capable of doing this, how could you tell someone listening tonight wouldn't use those same tips for evil as opposed to good, as in they would use it to invade someone's privacy or learn secrets that weren't meant for them? So it seems like if anyone can do it, it also opens up the door for anyone to do it wrong.
1: Oh, that's a good point. So in my class, we talk a lot about the ethics of it, just like any other kind of psychic modalities or even Reiki or anything. You always need to ask permission, things like that. But there are exceptions to that, like if it's somebody in the public eye or something like that, you know, there's a little leeway for that. In terms of like tips, the one thing that I will say, because it's actually a 6-week course and it gets very into things, but a couple things that I can tell you is the first thing is that when people come to my class, their expectation is that if I tell them that you're going to remote view a photo that I'm going to show you after you're done with your session, and they are going to expect to see that actual photo. So it doesn't work that way. It comes in bits and pieces, because what we're doing is breaking down information into, because we want to separate from that perception or subjectiveness. Is that a word? I don't know, but subjective. I make up words all the time. So basically we want to steer away from that. And again, that's when Joe said it's giving up, you know, what it is to be human. And so on our way doing that, it's like a martial art. A lot of people use that. It's, you keep practicing, and when you get your feedback, you learn, oh, I see where my mind was trying to direct me in a different way. And I'll give you an example. In 2019, we were hired by Homeland Security, and we didn't know, number one, that it was Homeland Security, and number two, we didn't know what the target was. But I can tell you now, because now I know. So it was Homeland Security, and they wanted to know the top threats of the 2020 Olympics. So we were looking at this a whole year before. So we were reaching into the future. So again, this answers your question that you can go into the future. And we were doing a session and following our protocol. And when I first jumped into the session, I was kind of getting a land and water face, land and water together, interfaith. And then I was getting some kind of, it didn't feel like an explosion or anything like that. It just seemed like chaos, like debris everywhere. And maybe it was weather. I didn't know. I didn't want to make an assumption or anything. So I just kind of reported what was coming to me. And that's one of another skill that, I would tell you is that when you get into the zone, that you keep your analytical mind away and you just report whatever comes to you, even if it's the craziest, wackiest thing, you just put it on paper. People start filtering these things out because they're like, no, it wouldn't be that. No, you don't want to do that at all. You just want to report everything. My session started going into another direction where it was talking about computers and a computer virus and all that stuff. And so the next years, oh, so we turned in our sessions because it was a year before we wouldn't get feedback, right? So we just waited. And then in probably 2021, I was in the kitchen doing my dishes, and I was like, wait, whatever happened with that session on the Olympics? And then I realized, wait a minute, I said in my session it was a computer virus, but one of the things that held up the Olympics was a virus. It just wasn't a computer virus. And so I learned, like, I made an assumption because it was the furthest thing from my mind. Who would have thought in 2019 that there would be, you know, a virus or something
0: a
1: like
0: pandemic,
1: that?
0: Pandemic, yeah.
1: Exactly.
0: You know, when you mentioned too analytic, that's the problem I think I would run into, because I'm a very analytic mind, and it's to a fault where someone will say, what's your favorite food? And I'll have to think, okay, now I need to really sit down and figure this out. Right. As opposed to just saying whatever comes top of mind. So trying to get this out, as in put the analytic side away and just let it flow. I don't know if that barrier is so high that it would take me too long to write down anything productive. I feel like this would almost be a non-starter for me. So how long does it normally take? Like, when you get into this zone, you get into this process, you have a pen and paper, and you're trying to focus on something, do you just immediately start writing things down, or does it take some time to get into it?
1: Yeah, because the way that it's set up, it's set up in a way where you have to write something down. The first thing I wanted to address with the analytical mind is, welcome to my world. When I first learned, right now I call myself a recovering perfectionist, because everything always had to be perfect, and everybody in the remote viewing world would like make fun of me and said, oh, Michelle has to have a nice little bow on her sessions, and you know, and because it just had to be perfect and I had to be right. My very first session that I worked on took me 6 hours because I couldn't get over it. But I was very motivated, and I really felt like this is something I could do. And I like the idea that we're blind, so it feels very it feels, you know, authentic because you can prove it. You know what I mean? Because you have pictures, you have this, you have other people. I don't want to like go lean into the fact that it's scientific totally, but it has a lot of scientific qualities to it because you're blind. And then, let's see, you asked about, what was the other half of the question that you asked?
0: Well, you talk about how long it takes and the barriers that are up, and I find that it would almost be a non-starter for me. So even if I were to sit down and try to do this, and how would I even know I'm right? If I were to just blindly go into this and saying, okay, I want to find Nancy Guthrie's mom, how would I even know what to do with that information, or if any of it was right?
1: Well, you would find out after you're done with your session. So, if you were tasked, you know, somebody said, okay, we want you to work on a missing person case. Already you're going to know, like, I think it's very ethical to make sure people know, because they could see things or witness or, you know, experience things that are not comfortable. So I definitely want them to know, but that's really all they would know. And there's a billion missing people, right? So you would just follow what the procedure is. And it's really the way that each page is set up takes you, it's designed to take you deeper and deeper. And everything, all the information, it starts out fragmented, and then as you progress through your session, things start to coalesce and make sense. And then at the very end, you write a summary, and then you get your feedback. And then once you get your feedback and you're like, oh, and then you can line things up with what you collected, the data that you collected from your session.
0: Right.
1: Does that make sense?
0: Yeah, and I kind of misspoke when I said Nancy Guthrie's mom. It's Savannah Guthrie's mom, Nancy Guthrie.
1: Right. That's a very,
0: a famous case. And I think that's what a lot of people say. They say, okay, how could there be so many remote viewers and this giant mystery that everyone's trying to solve is still unsolved? And people look at that and they doubt. They say, well, maybe you can't. Maybe this thing is, not as powerful. And I think one of the very first things that you said as we started the interview is that we're still trying to learn how to use this. And there's still a lot to be learned when it comes to remote mm-hmm. viewing.
1: Right, exactly. And another thing is you're assuming, you're AOLing what we call analytical overlay. You're assuming that people are not using remote viewers. There could be people using remote viewers and they're just not telling anybody, which is a very common thing. You'd be very surprised how many people mm-hmm. are using remote viewers that you would never imagine. So I don't mean you, but whoever is feeling that way, it is an assumption that they're not using it. I think that, we worked on, do you remember the Murdaugh case?
0: Sure. That was another very popular one.
1: Yeah. So we worked on that one. We in fact, a lady named Rebecca Pittman wrote a book. It's a huge book on it. She went to every trial, every court date, everything, and wrote a book. And then she was so fascinated with what we got that she added a chapter. And I put a compilation of all our student sessions in that book. So I forgot the name of it. Murdaugh, I don't know, but it's by Rebecca Pittman. And there's a whole chapter in there with the information that we got. So that was cool. And then we also worked, I have a team that I work with, and we worked on the Moscow, Idaho, right? Moscow, Idaho, with the college students got murdered. Remember that one?
0: Oh, yeah. That's another big case.
1: Yeah, so we worked on that one too. So we have worked on those, but like nobody told anybody that, remote viewers were helping them. And then I don't know if you're aware that another gentleman named Stephen Schwartz, he helped locate Saddam Hussein.
0: And oh, I don't, okay.
1: Yeah, so I don't know, it's not ready for.
0: Well, that was the spider hole, Saddam Hussein, where the final spot where they found him.
1: Right. Right.
0: Oh, okay. It so that's. Yeah, that's a whole different type of remote viewing, which is very fascinating that, when I think about the government's involvement, and I know you can look at it broadly and say local police stations, sure, but when you're talking about remote viewing targets like Saddam Hussein, are they still using remote viewing in that way? Do you think military is using it today to try to find leaders in Iran or, things like that before they perhaps strike a target?
1: I don't know, but if I were to make a guess, I believe, in my opinion, that they've moved on to surpass remote viewing using technology, because technology seems to be coming into play right now. We have there is a conference that's coming up called CyGames International. Mm-hmm. And I'm not sure if you were able to interview anybody there, but there is something called MindSight, where people are wearing a mask and they're trained to be able to see. And that I first saw that and I thought for sure that there's a hole in there and they can't see. But then I took some training and I'm like, oh, I understand how this works now. I'm still skeptical on some of the stuff, like how they can actually read a piece of paper. But picking up a color or some kind of sensory thing makes sense to me now that I kind of looked at it. But they're also looking at telepathy and psychokinesis and all that stuff. And a lot of it has technology associated with it to kind of boost what we already have.
0: Okay. Does smells and taste come into play here, or is it just all visual?
1: Absolutely. It's hardly visual. We are engaging our bodies into the target. So for example, and this is really, I know I'm talking a lot about crime, true crime, but we do pretty much everything. But it's the easiest example to give you. So if you perceive water at the target, and we're looking for a missing person, you want to ask yourself, what does the water taste like? And, you know, lick the water, taste the water, because we want to know, is the water salty like the ocean? Is it sweet like, you know, something in Colorado? Is it rivery? Is it minerals? You know, we want to know. That will help us figure out where, you know, a place would be where this missing person could be. It'll narrow down. So yes, smells they come into play. You know, if something smells toxic or burnt or something like that, that can tell us a lot of stuff.
0: Okay. Can you connect to past lives?
1: Yes. That's so I, with my students, what I've done in the past is, and they didn't know this, but I told them for a homework assignment to go to a past life and bring back a skill from that life that will help you become a better remote viewer. And that was cool.
0: Interesting.
1: Yeah, very cool.
0: So I know that we have to go to break here, but there's going to be people with all kinds of questions. What kind of questions would you like? I know sometimes people have specific questions. Would you take those, or really, what are you looking for?
1: Well, I don't do readings because it doesn't work like that. But anything that they want to know about what I teach, how they can learn, or some of the cases we worked on. And if they ask something I can't answer, I'll tell the truth. So okay. I'll just can't answer it.
0: Well, if anyone has a question for Michelle Fried, give us a call. We'll start to line those up. We're going to do that in the next hour. If you want to email me, I do keep my email open and active, RyanRecker@coasttocoastam.com. That is how you can reach me on there. Looking forward to spending another hour with Michelle Fried coming up after the break. I'm Ryan Recker. This is Coast to Coast AM. Don't go anywhere.

0: Yet from President Trump on the latest peace proposal from Iran following top-level meetings at the White House. More from Fox's Alex Hogan.
1: The White House says that he met with top aides for about 2 hours in the Situation Room discussing the latest of this potential deal. The president underscoring his demand that Iran can never possess a nuclear weapon. Iran laying out its demands, with the Parliament National Security Leader saying this week. Iran wants, quote, the right to enrich uranium, possession of enriched uranium, authority over the Strait of Hormuz, and the removal of sanctions. Democrats are criticizing the administration, and they argue that this conflict is only strengthening the regime.
0: There's been no comment from the White House as to a report from Reuters that Iran state media is reporting. The Iranian Revolutionary Guard Navy says 28 vessels traveled through the Strait of Hormuz in the past 24 hours, despite the U.S. blockade. The Department of Homeland Security says the Newark ICE facility has been secured following another night of unrest. More from Fox's Jackie Ibanez.
2: Video from earlier shows police deploying tear gas and flashbangs to disperse the large crowds. Several protesters were also seen being taken into custody. The scene has since calmed and the crowds have largely dispersed. A mandatory curfew is now in effect until for about a half mile of Delaney Hall. It runs from 9 p.m. until 6 in the morning. Demonstrations have been growing for about a week or so amid allegations of unsafe and inhumane conditions inside the facility. The state's governor and other Democratic officials also claim they have been denied access while attempting to visit detainees.
0: Newark's Mayor Ross Brock announced that a mandatory curfew would be imposed within a half mile radius of the Delaney Hall ICE detention facility. Following days of violent protests, violators face arrest after receiving a warning. 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
0: A manhunt's underway for a man suspected of firing at two Carroll County, Virginia sheriff's deputies. Michael Puckett is suspected of killing one of those deputies. Fox 8 WGHP's Gretchen Stinger has details.
14: A pair of Carroll County deputies went to do a welfare check on Fancy Gap Highway. At the scene, Puckett began shooting at them, and the two deputies shot back. Both the deputies were struck during the shootout. One deputy, Logan Utt, died from his injuries, and the second deputy was shot in his ballistics vest. Investigators say that Puckett left the scene of the deadly shooting and remains at large. He is considered to be armed and extremely dangerous. The U.S. Marshals are offering a $10,000 reward for information leading to his arrest.
0: The Sheriff's Department says the second deputy survived because of his bulletproof vest. New York City's annual Israel Day Parade is set for today amid strict security measures. Fox's Tanya J. Powers has more.
15: The 78th Israel Day Parade will feature floats and marching bands on the city's famed Fifth Avenue. At a security briefing, NYPD Commissioner Jessica Tisch, an honorary parade grand marshal, noted the heightened threat environment.
16: To be blunt, we are not messing around with security at this year's parade.
15: Mayor Zoran Mamdani will not attend, reiterating a campaign pledge.
17: And I also said on that same campaign that I would have a responsibility as the mayor of the city to ensure the safety and security of each and every New Yorker. And I don't believe that my presence as the mayor should determine whether or not a New Yorker is safe or secure.
15: This year's parade theme is Proud Americans, Proud Zionists. In New York City, Tanya J. Powers, Fox News.
0: Israel's military says its troops captured a strategic mountaintop with a Crusader-built castle in southern Lebanon today. It's Israel's deepest incursion into Lebanon in 26 years. I'm Deborah Valentine. This is Fox News.

0: Sure. I'm Pam Huso, Fox News. State officials stepping in New Jersey following another round of violent confrontations between ICE agents and protesters at an immigration detention facility.
1: Video from earlier shows police deploying tear gas and flashbangs to disperse the large crowds. Several protesters were also seen being taken into custody. The scene has since calmed and the crowds have largely dispersed. A mandatory curfew is now in effect until it's for about a half mile of Delaney Hall. Runs from 9 p.m. until 6 in the morning. Demonstrations have been growing for about a week or so amid allegations of unsafe and inhumane conditions inside the facility. The state's governor and other Democratic officials also claim they have been denied access while attempting to visit detainees.
0: That's Fox's Jackie Ibanez. Red lines have been drawn, and there's no telling if a ceasefire between the U.S. and Iran will be extended. President Trump tells Fox he's in no hurry.
2: We wipe out their military. We wipe out their Navy, their Air Force, their anti-aircraft. We wipe out everything. We wipe out their leadership, and then we wipe out their leadership a second time. And then a two and a half time, we're dealing with the other half. And by the way, they're much more reasonable, and you could say that's regime change.
0: Among the sticking points, the reopening of the Strait of Hormuz. Yesterday, the U.S. military stopped a merchant ship trying to break through its blockade. State media in Iran reporting that according to the Navy of Iran's Revolutionary Guard, 28 vessels passed through the strait in the past 24 hours. To southern Lebanon, where Israeli forces say they've captured a strategic castle on a mountaintop. This marks a major gain for Israel in its war against Hezbollah. The military says it's their deepest incursion into the country in more than 26 years. 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
0: All of the victims of a chemical explosion at a paper mill in Washington state have been found. 11 people total were killed last week at the plant in Longview. Cowlitz County Coroner Dana Tucker spoke to reporters yesterday.
7: As of this afternoon, our office has recovered and identified all 9 missing individuals, along with one that was transported to St. John's Medical Center.
0: It is still unclear what caused the tank to explode. Voters in 5 states head to the polls on Tuesday. Fox's Jeff Manasso with a preview.
8: The question in Iowa is which of several Republicans will win the nomination for governor to take on Ron Sand, the only Democrat to qualify. In Montana, Democrats and independents are fighting for the nomination to take on President Trump-backed Kurt Olmey in the state's first open U.S. Senate seat in decades. A ton of outside money also going into what some consider one of the hottest Democrat House primaries, where a crowded field looks to one-seat Republican incumbent Ryan Zinke this fall. In New Mexico, both parties are also in battle for nominations over the state's open race for governor. Jeff Manasso, Fox News.
0: Other states holding primaries include New Jersey, South Dakota, and California. Tick bite-related ER visits are at their highest seasonal level since 2017 across most of the U.S., raising concerns about an impending surge in Lyme disease. Health and Human Services Deputy Assistant Secretary Stephanie Haradopoulos told Fox's The Big Weekend Show that Health and Human Services Secretary Robert F. Kennedy Jr. is taking this situation very seriously. According to the CDC, tick-related ER visits surged to 71 per 100,000 in late April.

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3: 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No G in the talkin'. This is Talkin' Pets.

0: Yvonne Lane Wonder, the founder and managing director of Destination Sitters, LLC, an entrepreneur for over 35 years and the mother of two children. She strongly believes that family always comes first. I want to welcome on to the program of Talkin' Pets, Yvonne Lane Wonder. Hey, Yvonne, how you doing?
1: I'm doing well. Thanks for having me.
0: It's great to have you on the show with us. I want to introduce you to Maria that's with us and also Kayla here in the studio.
2: Hello.
3: Hey, Yvonne.
1: Hi.
0: So, it's funny, you know, when I was looking and checking out everything on your site and all, I just was at a wedding up in Pennsylvania. And before we get into the pet side of things, I just want to let people know that you deal with, like, hotel, Airbnb, babysitting, wedding child care, event child care, as well as pet sitting. But you're...
1: Yes, that is true.
0: Your organization is huge. You're all over the country, correct?
1: Yes, I'm in 21 cities, work with about 6,000 or more hotels, and then we work with events, weddings. We have a domestic travel team and an international travel team.
0: So your organization is out of, is central where you are, which is San Diego, correct?
1: Yeah, I'm in Orange County, California, and then we have local offices in each location, and then another office, main office, is in Orlando for the East Coast.
0: Oh, cool. Actually, we're carried in San Diego on KCBQ, AM, and FM there, so a big shout-out to those guys. And then also, there's so much to ask you about this, but I really don't mm-hmm. want to miss the fact of everything that you do, besides pet sitting, because that's what we're going to centerize our attention on. But I'm just fascinated with the fact that you're as large as you are, you're as big as you are, but I want people to also know, by using your services, and I've studied up on your site a little bit, by utilizing your services, these people that come to watch their children or to the events or whatever to take care of the kids, almost like an instant nanny, you don't have to worry about any background checks or anything because your company does all that, correct?
1: Yes. Every single sitter is pre-screened. They are CPR, first aid certified, background check, DOJ, FBI, child abuse, drug panel, random drug testing, reference checked, personal, professional. They come in our Polo ID badge. They bring toys. We do all special needs children. We speak second wow. languages. So it's kind of, and then obviously we pet sit.
0: Yeah, the pet sitting we'll definitely get into, but again, I'm just fascinated with your organization, Destination Sitters, because of the fact that you are so vast and you're out there. And in this day and age, it's extremely important to make sure that background checks and everything that you mentioned are done on people that are going to be either coming into your home or going to a hotel, basically taking care of your children, but also your fur children as well.
1: Yes. So that's why I started the business 17 years ago. I was traveling, wanted a babysitter, wasn't available. And then I got the idea, did a little research with an attorney from my other company, and found out there's no governmental oversight. There's no licensing requirements for the space of temporary babysitting. And that's where the idea came from. The two of us came up with the screening standards. We wanted to make it as professional as possible, you know, create peace of mind for families that are traveling so they don't have to bring, like, their mother-in-law or their nanny. They can take a family vacation, get a babysitter when they want, how they want, 4 hours, 4 days, 4 weeks, I don't care. We're here customizing everything that you potentially need, and you don't have to incur the expense of, you know, an extra hotel room or travel, airplane, car, whatever it is that you need. We just show up and alleviate the stress of having to, you know, bring that person along.
0: No, that's amazing because of the fact that, again, in this day and age, everybody's so busy. And the other thing, too, is that both parents have to work these days because it's hard to survive paying the bills
1: Correct.
0: And everything like that without both of them working. And so it gets difficult, but to get an organization like Destination Sitters to come in and take care of the kids and all, you know, for events or trips or and if they go on vacation, they do it there at the hotel as well, right?
1: Yeah, most Mostly we do. There's two sides to the business. One is that we physically go into someone's hotel room. We babysit the children. They can, you know, Four Seasons, Ritz-Carlton's, Waldorf Astoria's. Or they might rent an Airbnb, and we'll go to the Airbnb so that, you know, you can tap out and do dinner or go golfing or scuba diving, whatever your fancy is. You know, go to the spa or just take time off and go for a hike or sit by the pool and not have your children for a few hours and, you know, just create that space of mind and regenerate your own personal, you know, sanity. As, you know, moms and dads, we, you know, you don't really get a break. So you think, oh, go on vacation, how great. And you're sitting on vacation, not getting a break, going, wow, the kids are out of their routine, they're out of, you know, maybe they're overstimulated by Disney or whatever you've got going on. And it's exhausting for parents. So we just are that extra support that you might need.
0: You know, I'm sure when the kids are at a park like that, it's the ice cream, it's the candy, it's all of that that goes with it as well, that the kids are like all psyched and hyper. So mom and dad definitely need some time to get away. And it's the same thing with our pets. I mean, pets have become our children. Divorce rate being so high, of course, more people are single these days. And rather than marrying another human, they go out and basically adopt a pet, dog, cat, whatever it may be. And I want to get into that with Yvonne on the pet sitting side of Destination Sitters. Their website is destinationsitters.com. I highly recommend you check them out. It's a great organization. And is there a phone number for them to call real quick if they want to?
1: Our national number is 888-SIT-KIDS, K-I-D-Z, otherwise 888-748-5439. And every local area, if you Google it, will give you our local number.
0: Sounds good. And you're listening to Talkin' Pets. 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

0: once again, you're listening to Talkin' Pets, and we want to talk with you at 818-818-6401. If you've got a question, we're speaking with Yvonne Lane Wonder, the founder and managing director for Destination Sitters. And so I wanted to get into the pet side with you in regards to watching the pets. And as we talked about, when people are on vacation and they're out in parks or wherever they may be, it's a great idea to have destination sitters take care of the pets if they bring them along. And can you fill us in exactly on what procedures that destination sitters does for, say, for instance, if, you know, Kayla and her husband, my producer Kayla, went on vacation and they had, you know, their dog with them. How would you take care of that? How would it be set up? Do they call destination sitters and then you arrange for a sitter to come in? And what are the questions that need to be asked?
1: Yes, they can call us. They can book online, you know, in the process it asks if it's a child or a pet. Anything that comes into us comes in as a request, and we service the, just like we would take care of a child. I think, so that for us, it's pretty simple. I think for, you know, parents that are traveling, pet parents or fur babies, that are traveling, there are a lot of pet-friendly hotels, and there are some hidden things that, you know, as a pet parent, you should be asking before you, you know, book a hotel room. You know, is the hotel pet-friendly, right? I mean, there Correct. Are a lot of pet-friendly hotels now since COVID, and, you know, people are more actively traveling with their pets. You know, is there a nightly fee for the animal? Is there a cleaning fee? Is there a refundable deposit? Is it a non-refundable deposit? Like, does the hotel have a weight limit? Is there, you know, breed restrictions? You know, certain hotels, you know, say, oh, you can only go up to 50 or 60 pounds. The Kimpton properties, they'll go up to, I think, 100 or 120, so you could bring a large dog, right? So there's the breed restrictions on, is there a number of pets you can put in a hotel room? Is, you know, can you leave the pet unattended? Most hotels don't let you leave your pet unattended, and that's why you hire a service like mine, because they can bark, they can, you know, disturb other guests, they need to be walked, they need to be, you know, taken on, you know, their routines, fed, and also the hotels want to know that there's a pet in the room so that, you know, housekeeping or whoever might enter the room doesn't encounter a dog unexpectedly and potentially, you know, cause an issue with getting bit.
0: Right.
1: You know, does the hotel require the dog to be crated if it can be left alone in a hotel room? And so those are, you know, things that I don't think people necessarily think about before. They're just kind of loosey-goosey. Oh, I'm going to take my dog to a, you know, and they're going to be in the hotel with me. And, you know, they might get a rude awakening where there's either a weight restriction or a fee, or, you know, you can't leave your dog alone. Because we get calls all the time where families have checked into a hotel assuming they could leave their dog in the hotel room unattended, and the hotel's like, no, that's not going to happen, and they're passing our phone number off to the guests. And it's always wise to book in advance, and you get what you want when you want, how you want it. And, you know, there are times when people are calling us last minute because they were going to, you know, tap out for dinner, and all of a sudden the hotel's like, oh, where are you going? You can't leave your child or your pet unattended, and they're calling us, and we're trying to accommodate last-minute bookings, and if we can, we certainly do, but not always a good idea.
0: So with the warm weather around the country, and then, of course, school being out, a lot of parents are going to be taking the kids on vacations and all, but luxury and boutique hotels are adapting to the rise in pet travel as well, because people like to bring their cats or their dogs or whatever they may have. It may even be a guinea pig. And my curiosity, Yvonne, do you work also with the hotels? I mean, in terms of directly, because if a person, for instance, hopefully everybody's listening to the show right now and they're going to know destination sitters from now on, but if an individual doesn't know destination sitters, do you work with hotels to say, okay, you know, put up a plaque or something like that that says, you know, if you have a pet with you, we recommend that you speak with destination sitters? It might be more business for you, but maybe you're already doing it. I'm not sure.
1: We are on a lot of hotel referral lists, so you can get our name usually from, like, the concierge. If they don't have a concierge on staff, usually front desk has, like, a booklet. Like, if you want to go to an Italian restaurant, they have a referral for that. Or, you know, the babysitting, the pet sitting are all part of their resources that they refer guests to that have that need. We have a huge presence online, and so, you know, Googling us is, if you don't have a clue, you just Google pet sitting at hotels or hotel pet sitting, and we're probably going to be the ones popping up. You know, so that's, it's not so much like a plaque, because then they would have to do it with every vendor that they work with, but, you know, most of the larger hotels that we've worked with for many, many years, you know, have us on the referral list through the concierge desks.
0: That's good. That's good to hear. And also, I like your banner, basically, your tagline, "We don't sit, we play."
1: That's trademarked. Thanks.
0: Yeah, that's pretty cool. So the dog's not going to be bored, or they're not going to be lonely, or, you know, separation anxiety. You know, separation anxiety, and you let a dog alone in a hotel room, that could be devastating for a hotel room. So,
1: and the guests.
0: Yes,
1: and the
0: yes.
1: Guests.
0: Oh, yeah, especially when that little bill comes at the end. So
1: or
0: it's
1: that,
0: great.
1: Or if they bark, you know, if they bark.
0: Right.
1: And you've got rooms on both sides, and the guests, you know, the dog could be disturbing the other guests at the hotel, right? And it's not, that's not fair to the other guests that are paying to stay there, right? And as far as hotels, you know, some hotels let you bring them into the restaurant. Some hotels, like, say you can go through certain elevators or patios. There's common areas. There's, you know, areas that they can, you know, pet relief stations and things like that, that you need to, you know, ask the hotel where those are, because you obviously don't want to infringe on other guests' experience just because, you know, you have your pet, right? Is there
0: right.
1: a walking path? Is there a nearby park? What are pet-friendly restaurants in the area? Because so many restaurants are now pet-friendly. So if you are going to travel with your pet, there are just some common sense things to think through ahead of time that make your experience much more enjoyable. And, you know, if you have to hire a pet sitter, we're always available. You know, we also do weddings.
0: Yvonne, can you hold that thought for a minute? Because we're going to take
1: sure.
0: a little break. When we come back, we're going to continue on with the Yvonne Lane Wonder. She is the founder and managing director of Destination Sitters. 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

0: many big stars coming on Talking Pets. John Patch is never starstruck. Okay, maybe never is too strong a word.
1: We want to welcome on the Talking Pets, Miss Betty White. Hey, Betty, how you doing?
2: I'm doing fine. Thank you, John.
1: You know, it is always an honor. It's always a pleasure. I love you.
2: Oh, John, I don't have to believe that, but oh, it sounds good. Thank you.
1: It's the truth. I love you. I mean, I really, really do love you. Betty, I mean, it's just, I'm not saying this to say it. I mean, I don't say those things. You really are the nicest person in the world.
2: Uh-huh.
1: And you make my life complete by just being a friend of yours and knowing you. Will you marry me?
2: Of course. I don't mean to be hard to get. Of course. It all came as a delicious surprise. If we do get married, John, we have to move into the zoo.
1: I'm fine with that.
2: It'll be a simple ceremony, but an exotic one.
1: We'll have our guests will be an orangutan and an elephant.
2: And I have a few other friends that I'll surprise you with.
1: But, okay, now, if we have to pick a certain species, Betty, at the L.A. Zoo, who do we move in with?
2: Well, Bruno and I have sort of a...
1: Are you cheating on me already?
2: Yes, yes.
3: Betty, I can't believe it.
2: He's about a 400-pound orangutan, and he and I have a very special relationship.
0: Oh, no. There's another big celebrity marriage going down the tube? Even before it made the National Enquirer? Let's see how this one turns out.
4: Love and marriage... They go together like a horse and carriage.
1: Betty White. She's my new wife.
2: I should get a stunt check.
0: Ooh, stunt check. She does know John well. Maybe better luck next time.
1: That was Ms. Betty White. You know her, like I said, from the Golden Girls. Also from Morris Animal Foundation. If you'd like to help out Morris in behalf of Ms. Betty White, please check out their website at morrisanimalfoundation.org or give them a call at 1-800-243-2345.
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0: Linda Blair, and you're listening to Talking Pets with my favorite fella, John Patch.
1: And this is Talking Pets, and of course, it's me, John Patch.
2: Me, Maria Ryan.
3: Kayla Kavanaugh.
1: I like that, Maria. And we're speaking with Yvonne Lane Wonder. She is the founder and managing director of Destination Sitters. You can find them at destinationsitters.com. Also, their phone number, if you have a question for them or want to book them, 888-748-5439. So you could check them out there. And we started in Honolulu, Hawaii, so KHNR. They have an office out there, so give them a call. Also, San Diego, California, KCBQ, and don't forget about Tampa. They have an office here as well, so WSBG. But by the way, Yvonne, before we say goodbye, there was a couple more questions that I have. So if someone's calling your company, Destination Sitters, at 888-748-5439, and they say, hey, I'm bringing my dog to this hotel with me, we're going on vacation, or we have a wedding that we're going to, dot, dot, dot. Do you recommend them bringing, like, the dog's toys and this and that, or does your sitters show up with things to entertain the pets?
4: The only thing our sitters show up with is little doggy bones that has little poop bags. Because if we need to walk the dogs, you know, most families forget those things. But the pet supplies are things that parents should think about ahead of time, like get a checklist going, dog food, bowls, leashes, beds, crates, you know, comfort toys, you know, if you're in a car, harnesses, collapsible water bowls, things that, you know, make your dog, you know, a pet first aid. Those are, you know, I think really things that pet parents don't think of when they're walking out the door, and they just kind of wing it because it's their dog. But if you really think about what they need, you know, create a little checklist and make sure you have all those things, because our sitters will do, you know, they'll walk the dog, they'll feed the dog. They, you know, obviously if they have to take potty breaks and things of that nature, you know, some weeks we actually pet sit more dogs than we do kids.
2: We're the dogs are taking over.
1: Yes, yes. And don't forget about the cats. I'm a cat daddy, so people bring their cats with them as well, not just dogs.
4: That's true.
1: You know, cats are a big population there. So, but I want to ask you.
4: Say real quick. That, you know, when parents are traveling with kids and dogs, they should really, and now they should tell us that there's going to be a dog in the room, because we have sitters that are allergic to dogs or afraid of dogs and or cats, and so sometimes parents forget to mention that. They only think of the kids and like, oh, I've got two kids, you'll be babysitting XYZ, and the sitters show up and there's a dog there, and thank God, you know, when that has happened, the sitter's A, not afraid of dogs, and B, not allergic. But if that was to, because we do have both those within our, we have hundreds of sitters, and so, you know, that would be a bummer for those families that have to, you know, maybe not have a sitter if they didn't announce that they had a pet in the room or in their Airbnb, especially.
1: So Destination Sitters currently service 21 U.S. locations, 5,000 plus of the best hotels, wedding, and event planners use them. So we highly recommend Destination Sitters. Give them a call, 888-748-5439, if you want to utilize their services. And I don't know who wouldn't, especially if you're traveling with the little human kids as well as the little fur babies. So before we say goodbye, Yvonne Lane Wonder of Destination Sitters, what would you say is the number one, in your mind, most common mistake pet owners make when they're traveling with their dogs?
4: That they don't pay attention to the hotel's

0: assume it's no big deal, and they don't check ahead that the requirements that the property that they're staying at has.
1: And that's coming from destination sitters themselves who deal with this. So that is a number one common mistake that people make. And you want to make sure that it's okay to have your dog, cat, whatever in there, because then you're looking for another hotel, you know, and they all might be booked. So listen to Yvonne Lane Wonder. And
0: the hotel's restrictions, you know, because they could be pet friendly, but they have restrictions.
1: Right. There's like the hidden rules you mentioned earlier, the restrictions, and also sometimes there's hidden fees involved.
0: Mostly. Most hotels have fees for pets and cats, dogs and cats. And it ranges anywhere between like $50 to $100 for each pet.
1: So, Yvonne, if there's something I missed that you really want to put out to America right now about destination sitters, what would it be?
0: That I absolutely love dogs, and I have 4 Weimaraners myself.
2: Nice.
1: I love Weimaraners. Now you really won me over. I just love the color of them. You know, that pewter color, and I've always wanted one, but my house is full of cat babies, so they own the house.
0: Well, I have 4 that are just the love of my life, and my kids tease me and say, you know, Mom, you spoiled the dogs more than us. And I said, well, y'all are off on your own now, and I can't stop being a mom, so I got to love on something.
1: I'll tell you, though, that's pretty common, though. I hear that a lot on the show, that some people, you know, they love their pets more than their own children, or else they buy more for their pets than they do for their own children. Hence why the pet industry right now is a $165 billion industry a year. That's a lot of money.
0: I'm contributing to that, feeding 4 dogs.
1: I've got 4 cats, and I know the feeling. So, but Yvonne Lane Wonder, I want to thank you for joining us here on Talkin' Pets. It was a great pleasure finding out about destination sitters. And again, if somebody wants to visit, I'll let you do it, your website and call your phone number. Can you give that to us again?
0: DestinationSitters.com, 888-748-5439.
1: Sounds good. Yvonne Lane Wonder, thank you so much. And I wish you the best with the service, and Destination Sitters is the way to go. So thank you so much.
0: Thank you for your time. I appreciate it. Have a good day.
1: Thanks, Yvonne. You too. And that's Yvonne Lane Wonder. She is the founder and managing director for Destination Sitters, a service that is highly recommended, especially in this day and age. And, you know, Maria, I would say, you know, she hit the nail on the head there when, she, you know, whether you're traveling with human kids or you're traveling with pets, mom and dad need a break. And if they just want to go out and have a drink, or if they want to go out to dinner or enjoy an evening on their own, it's nice to be able to call an organization like Destination Sitters to take care of, you know, not only the fur babies, but the kids as well.
2: Yeah, definitely. I know when I travel, whether we drive up to New York or go over to Tampa Bay, it's like we take the dogs with us. And now we have Love also, so we have another dog. And
1: when did this one come along?
2: Lovey, she's been with us for a minute. She's been with us for like, gosh, since October.
1: Wow. Well, congratulations on Lovey.
2: Yeah, she's so sweet.
1: I got to ask, why Lovey?
2: Yes. That's the name that she came with, and we kept it, of course, because, you know, it's just a sweet name. But when Tammy told me about her, I was like, oh, my God, I had a dog when I was, like, 5 named Love. And we called him Lovey and Love and all that kind of stuff. So I was like, we have to get her. Just based on that, we have to get her. But no, she's super sweet. But, yeah, with the 2 dogs, it's like, you know, we... Tony Neufel has, you know, separation anxiety, and when we go over to Tampa Bay, we take him with us to like a couple of the outdoor seating restaurants, that type of thing.
1: That's cool.
2: Yeah, and he's so chill. He loves it. He's such a good boy, and we would do the same with her too. But it is kind of nice, like if you're going to go out, maybe you want to go somewhere you know, that maybe isn't a dog friendly place or whatever, or you just need a break. Nice to have that.
1: I think it's a peace of mind as well that is great with destination sitters, because of the fact that, you know, like I said earlier, if you go out and then all of a sudden you're out enjoying with your partner, like a night out at dinner or something, and you leave the dog alone in the hotel room, you kind of wonder what's going on back there. But this way, when you have a pet sitter there, or, you know, a sitter for your kids, if you don't want to bring them along, which sometimes you need your space, this way they're secure.
2: Absolutely.
1: You know that they're in good hands.
2: Yeah, and I like the fact that it's, like, not an option for people to get a background check, because a lot of, you know, services like this have, you know, oh, yes, I'm background checked. Nah, I didn't want to pay for the background check, or, you know, that type of thing, where it sounded like they're like, if you want to work for us, everybody's background checked.
1: Right.
2: FBI, you know, criminal, sexual predator, et cetera, et cetera. So.
1: Well, hold on to that thought. We got to take a break. We'll be right back. We're talking pets.
3: Malaria continues to be a significant public health issue, especially in Africa. In 2022, the World Health Organization estimated 608,000 malaria-related deaths, with 95% of those being traced back to the African region. Working with the Society of Family Health Rwanda and the Rwanda Ministry of Health, SC Johnson, makers of RAID, are bringing health posts that diagnose, treat, and prevent malaria to the most remote areas of Rwanda. Known as Closer to Care, this initiative has led to 76 health posts in the region and brought healthcare to over 1 million people. Since their introduction, Rwandans' average walk time to receive care reduced from 3 hours to 30 minutes, and Rwanda has seen mortality rates decrease 89%. For more than 60 years, SC Johnson has been demonstrating its leadership in insect science research, and for the last decade has specifically focused on preventing mosquito-borne disease with prevention tools that maximize social impact and help strengthen communities. Support the fight against malaria by sharing Closer to Care's mission and amplifying the importance of healthcare access for those who need it most. Sponsored by SC Johnson, makers of RAID.
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dog rescued from severe flooding caused by recent storms in the southern United States has found a new forever home after capturing hearts online. The mixed breed dog, nicknamed Lucky by rescuers, was discovered stranded on debris during rising flood waters as emergency crews and animal rescue volunteers worked around the clock to evacuate stranded pets. Video of the frightened dog being carried to safety quickly spread across social media, drawing thousands of supportive comments and adoption inquiries. After receiving veterinary care, food, and temporary shelter, Lucky was officially adopted this week by a family who said they were moved by the dog's resilience and calm personality despite the traumatic ordeal. Animal welfare groups say natural disasters continue to leave thousands of pets displaced every year and are encouraging owners to include pets in emergency evacuation plans. Rescue organizations also praise volunteers and foster families who helped care for animals affected by the storms. Visit TalkinPets.com and join our Facebook family at Talkin' Pets Radio. I'm Kayla Cavanaugh.

0: 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I'm John Patch.
1: I'm Maria Ryan.
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0: And the number is 818-818-6401. 818-818-6401. And give us a call if you've got a question about your pets, a training question or a behavior question, and we would like to talk to you about them. Maria, in your suggestion, how much time do you think it needs to, like, a training session? How long should it be?
1: I mean, when I work with people, I work with them for an hour. We're not working the dog the entire hour. But what, you know, and that's just because I've only have people for, you know, a collectively, say, they do six sessions with me. Well, that's 6 hours. But, you know, I want them to take what I recommend for their pets training program is to spend not only 10 to 15 minutes maybe twice a day, which is hard for some people, so maybe 10 minutes once a day doing like the official training where they go over what we went over in the course when we were together, but also take that information and incorporate it into your daily life. So if you have a dog who's jumping all over the place, you work a solid sit and you have everybody come in and they tell the dog to sit. And, you know, there's a whole program that goes with it. But you're using all the basic obedience skills that we've learned and that I've taught you to teach your dog as ammunition, because otherwise we're yelling at the dog, stop, don't jump on me, blah, blah, blah, or come back, you know, teaching them to come when called. Well, that's just simply a name recognition. That's all that is, because nobody's out there when their dog bursts through the door. Nobody's out there going, Fluffy, come. They're like, Fluffy, get back here.
0: Yeah, right? They put it into sentences.
1: Yeah.
0: Which a dog is going to be confused.
1: And you're using the dog's name. You're not being all official, giving them the command. So we teach name recognition. And that's something that you use throughout the day, you know, when you're with your dog. Hey, Tony, come here. Tony, beautiful, come on. Give him a treat when he comes over.
0: Do you think a lot of people, like, when they have a training session with you, like with Dog Gone Positive, do you think that, okay, they're there for an hour with you and they're teaching their dog this and that and everything that you're teaching them? Because it's almost teaching basically the parent more so than teaching the dog.
1: Teaching the human. Yeah, the dog is fine.
0: And in teaching the human, it's highly recommended, like you said, when they go home, right, that they keep it up. Because if they diverse from what you taught them to say to the dog or do with the dog, that's going to kind of be insufficient towards, you know, learning the process.
1: Well, it's confusing to the dog. And then if you don't practice, it's not going to work. So you might as well just throw your money out on the street, honestly. Like, people come to me or they call me for consultations for information and they're paying me. And it's like, okay, that's great. I'm glad you're paying me. Now you need to do the work. You know, I don't live with you. So it doesn't matter. Like, I will model behavior also for people. But I'm not going to work solely with your dog, because it doesn't matter if your dog listens to me. I know your dog's going to listen to me because I'm a dog trainer. So I need you to become that dog trainer for your dog and, you know, implement what I'm showing you and teaching you so that your dog, you create that relationship with your dog. And it's a relationship of trust. But I mean, I really can't make my training program any easier. You can do it while sitting down. I am a full-time wheelchair user. Hello. I sit down all the time. So it's like, it's not complicated.
0: Do you think that the size of the dog matters when you're training, like a small dog, like a Chihuahua, versus something like a St. Bernard?
1: I don't know, like, in the way of what, anything specific, but not really, no, because it's the same science that I use, so it's all the same.
0: So it doesn't really matter if it's small or large. I mean, some of the techniques that, in terms of, like, if you're using physicality type things, like a chair or something, that might differ. You want them to get up on a chair or something like that. A large dog could easily get up anyway, but a small dog may not.
1: Right.
0: So

0: Weekend, indicating the United States is very close to a good deal. President Trump making clear the military option remains on the table if Iran doesn't sign his deal. Secretary of War Pete Hegseth traveled to Singapore, where he echoed President Trump's desire to reach an agreement with Iran, adding that the U.S. military capabilities are the most powerful incentive for Iran to give up its nuclear ambitions.
1: Now, the current deal would reportedly reopen the Strait of Hormuz without any tolls and extend the ceasefire for 60 days while negotiators continue to talk over the Iranian nuclear program. Protests continued outside an ICE facility in New Jersey, where protesters say detainees are holding a hunger strike over poor living conditions.
2: State officials say protesters started breaching into the zone set up for law enforcement, pressing up against those police barricades and shields. Police had to disperse the crowd using tear gas and flashbang grenades. Authorities accused some people of starting a fire on the streets. The New Jersey Attorney General's office says some protesters Saturday evening also refused to follow orders to make way for cars driving employees out of Delaney Hall. They say most people gathered outside complied with the state police's request to clear a pathway. A limited number did not comply and took dangerous actions, including deploying fireworks and throwing gas canisters at law enforcement.
1: And that is Fox's Madeline Rivera. And Israeli troops reportedly capturing a strategic mountaintop of the Crusader-built castle in southern Lebanon. 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
1: The annual Israel Day parade is set for today in New York City amid tight security.
6: The 78th Israel Day parade will feature floats and marching bands on the city's famed Fifth Avenue. At a security briefing, NYPD Commissioner Jessica Tisch, an honorary parade grand marshal, noted the heightened threat environment.
7: To be blunt, we are not messing around with security at this year's parade.
6: Mayor Zohran Mamdani will not attend, reiterating a campaign pledge.
8: And I also said on that same campaign that I would have a responsibility as the mayor of the city to ensure the safety and security of each and every New Yorker. And I don't believe that my presence as the mayor should determine whether or not a New Yorker is safe or secure.
6: This year's parade theme is Proud Americans, Proud Zionists. In New York City, Tanya J. Powers, Fox News.
1: An app is now available for parents to manage their child's Trump account.
9: Treasury Secretary Scott Bessent says Trump accounts are the most important government benefit for young people since the GI Bill, announcing an app now available on Google and Apple platforms for parents to manage the investment accounts. Parents can begin contributing to the accounts beginning on July 4th, and for children born between 2025 and 2028, the federal government is contributing a one-time $1,000 seed investment. Any adult can contribute as much as $5,000 a year. State and local governments and nonprofit organizations can also make contributions. As of last week, nearly 6 million accounts had been created. At the White House, Jared Halpern, Fox News.
1: Organizers announcing Saturday that President Trump will now head a celebration of America's 250th anniversary called the Great American State Fair. The event, though, facing challenges with several musical guests backing out in part due to connections to Mr. Trump. The event sets to kick off June 25th on the National Mall in D.C. I'm Paul Stevens. This

0: My name's John Parsons. I'm the host of Countdown Radio, a Christian perspective for the last days. You may hear some wild stuff on this show. You may even hear some scary stuff. This information is not for the faint-hearted. The goal of this show is to provide a Christian perspective for the last days. Please be aware, the Bible warns of some pretty alarming events taking place on earth. As a pastor and a journalist, I combine my skills to select stories and guests which I believe will help the people of God navigate and prepare for the challenging days on earth leading up to the return of Jesus Christ. This means that I do not necessarily agree with my guests' views or their predictions. They may not agree with my theology, my ethics, or my politics. But if you are hearing them on this show, please be assured it is because I feel they have something to say that the saints need to know about in these days. As always, please listen prayerfully. Welcome to Countdown Radio. I'm your host, John Parsons. So very, very glad you could join me today. I want to begin with a reading out of Matthew 23, and Matthew 24, verse 3. When he was sitting on the Mount of Olives, the disciples came to him privately, saying, "Tell us, when will this be, and what will be the sign of your coming and of the end of the age?" And Jesus answered them, "Beware that no one leads you astray, for many will come in my name, saying, 'I am the Messiah.' And they will lead many astray, and you will hear of wars and rumors of wars. See that you are not alarmed, for this must take place, but the end is not yet. For nation will rise against nation, kingdom against kingdom, and there will be famines and earthquakes in various places. All this is but the beginning of the birth pangs." Father, in the name of Jesus, I want to pray that you will bless our show today. I want to pray for my listeners, for ears to hear and eyes to see, to understand where we are, what is happening in the world at this time. So I ask your hand over each one. I ask that you would reveal your Son, Jesus Christ, to the listeners, in the beautiful name of Jesus. Amen. I've got a very important message today. I want to talk about where the war in Ukraine has gotten to. As you know, if you're a regular on this show, I follow this with some regularity. But due to the situation that has been ongoing in Iran for a multitude of weeks and some other things, we haven't gotten back to the situation in Ukraine. And I believe the situation in Ukraine is reached a point where it is going into a completely new stage. I personally believe that new stage could be very traumatic. And so I want everyone to be aware of what that stage is so that people know what is going on and some of the things that could happen as we get into that stage. It's a known fact that when people or when a war is being lost, sometimes the side that is losing gets desperate, and so that's what makes it dangerous. So we're going to try and get an update about this situation, and one of the first people I want to bring on is a show very recently. This is May 28th from Neutrality Studies, and it is a discussion with Pascal Lotaz with Colonel Douglas McGregor. And so you can find them on YouTube, Neutrality Studies. Have some very, very interesting shows. Highly recommend them. And you can listen to them on a regular basis. But we're going to jump in and listen to this particular show that was broadcast on May the 28th, so that we can get an idea
1: of the overview of the situation with Colonel Douglas McGregor.
2: Thank you so much for making the time, because it is crazy times, and I was wondering how you are currently reading what is going on with Russia and Europe and the US, the escalation that we are seeing, the drones that are going into Russia and even killed 21 school kids in Lugansk. And on the other hand, the Russians that are now, that now said like Kiev must be evacuated, or like the diplomats need to should go because it's going to be dangerous. What do you think is going to happen?
3: Well, I don't like to be trite, but I think we have reached a strategic inflection point in the war in Ukraine. And I think we have to understand things from the Russian perspective at this stage. This war has dragged on and on and on. Now, people are always asking why. In the West, the answer is, oh, well, the Russians are weak. They don't know what they're doing. Putin it lacks will, and on and on and on. All of that's nonsense. President Putin launched this special military operation for the reasons that we've discussed, you know, many, many times. It was essentially a defensive move to protect Russia from what he did not understand at the beginning, but eventually discovered was a very serious attempt to turn Ukraine into a battering ram that could be employed against Russia. It took him time, but he finally discovered that it was not simply a question of reaching a settlement between Moscow and Kiev. It was a concerted effort in the West, led by the globalists, to destroy Russia, to carve it up, exploit it, and make it irrelevant on the world stage. When it became clear this was what was happening, President Putin fell back and said, look, it's time for us to build up. We have to create a new military establishment. The one we have is not adequate, and this is going to take time. And it has taken time, and he has moved deliberately, methodically, and cautiously because he wanted to spare as many lives as possible. He did not want to waste Russian lives unnecessarily. He is probably in the history of Russia the single most humane person to lead Russia in a war that's ever existed, because in other wars, the czars and then their successors were always willing to spend lives in the pursuit of their military objectives. Putin, to his credit, has tried to avoid that. Secondly, Putin has tried to keep in mind that the people his forces are fighting and killing are ultimately, for the most part, Orthodox Slavs, and he's trying to spare them as well. Now, I think he's been very successful on the Russian side. Anyone who spends time in Russia and talks to the population discovers very quickly that he has enormous support. The latest polling data suggests 82 to 84% support for him, which is pretty darn good this far into a war of any kind. So he has maintained that. He's maintained the standard of living. He's negotiated all these sanctions very effectively, to the point now where Lavrov simply says they don't matter anymore because we've found ways around it. But he still has a war in his hands. He still has a problem in Kiev. And that problem is no longer existential as it once was. In other words, the Ukrainian forces are decimated. They've lost over 1 million dead. It depends upon which source you want to check. Certainly 1.5 to 1.8 million. Now I'm hearing people say it's more than that. Plus another 1 million casualties. Most of those will never return to duty. They're so severely injured. The bottom line is, from a purely military standpoint, he's been extraordinarily successful. The Russians have been extraordinarily successful, and they have built a very effective force. The question is, now what? Because you're still stuck with this regime in Kiev. And while it can no longer threaten your very existence, it has the ability to do damage and remind everyone that they are alive and well. And sadly, we and the Europeans continue to support and assist them. Now, you mentioned what had happened to these schoolgirls, which was horrendous and despicable. That's not the first time the Ukrainians have done something like that. And if you listen carefully to whatever the Ukrainians claimed over the last 4 years that the Russians had done, in virtually every case, I would say 90% of the time, what they claimed the Russians had done, they had in fact done. And we can go all the way back to Bucha, which came very early And that was an atrocity committed by Ukrainians against Ukrainians. It was not an atrocity committed by the Russians. So we've been down this road before. What's different now, though, is that we, in addition to providing components for these long-range drones that are dangerous because they can fly great distances, we've also plotted the flight paths. We've given them the intelligence. We've flown aircraft, surveillance aircraft, and come back and handed to the Ukrainians the exact locations of virtually every radar, every air and missile defense battery, every military installation, every supporting manufacturing site, every refinery, every oil storage site. These things have been provided by us, and I'm including the United States, which is very, very disappointing. Because I don't think President Trump has ever gotten control of the Central Intelligence Agency or anything else in the government that seems to be on an autopilot of hostility to Russia. And I think that's why President Putin has said repeatedly, I've met with all of these presidents, and they all said they were going to do things. None of them were able to do very much. Obviously, they aren't really in charge. So the real question is, who's in charge in Washington? Is President Trump really in charge? Is he a hands-on leader? I would argue no. And while he may say things and he may mean them at one point or another in time, he doesn't follow up to ensure that anything happens. And so I think now the Russians have decided this can't go on anymore, and there's only one way to end it, and that is it's not enough to simply launch strikes. Whatever you launch in the air has a temporary impact on the ground. In other words, there's a period of time when you have knocked your enemy off his position. In other words, you have inflicted a certain temporary paralysis. But in order for that to have any real strategic impact, you have to follow up on the ground. You have to go in and exploit the success of your strikes. The Russians understand that, and I think we're on the verge now of watching that happen. I think we're going to see strikes in Odessa that are designed to facilitate the seizure of Odessa. I think we're going to watch Russian forces cross on the southern end of the Dnieper River and take Odessa. Why Odessa? Well, obviously, it's an outlet to the sea. If you can cut Ukraine off from that outlet, well, you're going to reduce the numbers of mercenaries that can be brought into the country, arms and equipment, food, you name it. You can't export anything or very little. You have to move everything through Poland and Polish ports in order to reach anything in Ukraine. That's a bottleneck. That's difficult. And the point is, I think the Russians understand that has to stop.
2: Hey, very brief intermission because I was recently.
1: So this is, we're listening to neutrality studies and a discussion with Colonel McGregor about what is actually going on in the Ukraine war. And it is very, very, very relevant for what is happening right now.
3: Odessa is historically a Russian city. It's not just as Russian speaking. It was founded by Catherine the Great and the generals that drove out the Ottoman Turks and the Tartars from the Crimea. So it's one of those places that must return to Russia in the minds of Russians. Well, now you have several other concentrations that deserve some attention on the Russian side. There is a large concentration of force up in Belorussia, north of Kiev. Very large. It also includes an estimated 20,000 to 30,000 North Koreans. In addition to that, you have another very large concentration that is roughly 100, 200 miles east of Kiev, facing the river. Now, these are forces that have been working slowly across the northern portion of eastern Ukraine to eliminate the so-called neo-Nazis and Azov units and other things. They've generally had great success, and now they are able to turn their attention en masse to something more. So I think you have the potential now for three major avenues of approach for large Russian forces. One in the south that will cross the river probably near Zaporozhye, I suspect, move south and take Odessa. Another that cuts across the center in the direction of Kiev, and perhaps a third pincer movement coming down out of Belorussia towards Kiev. The reason I mention this is, yes, we're going to see more Oreshniks employed in places like Kiev, and the Oreshnik is a devastating weapon system. We don't know how many of these they've got. They probably have somewhere between 50 and 100 Oreshniks ready to go. That's certainly enough for what they want to do. But the point is, they're also seeing something else happen. Putin has exercised a lot of patience because he always knew that the globalist regimes in Western Europe were not popular, and that the more they argued for war, the more unpopular they would become. This is especially true in Germany, which has been deindustrialized stupidly, thrown people out of work, and Germany is caught up in internal problems with all these Muslims and others that are non-Europeans that were not really invited into the country to begin with. This is Merkel's great gift to Germany, which is very destructive. So he's known about these things. And his assumption was, well, at some point, the Germans are sober-minded people. They'll wake up and they'll throw out the globalists. Now that seems to be coming. That's very important because in Europe, Germany is arguably the keystone and the edifice of everything. The EU, NATO, you name it. And it's very clear from what Alice of Eidel has to say that if the AfD comes into power, there are certain things that are going to happen immediately. Number one, they want to end this war. They want to stop supporting and supplying Ukraine. Secondly, they want to go to Moscow and make arrangements to buy energy again that makes sense for them. They don't want to pay exorbitant prices for American liquefied natural gas or anything else. And I think the third thing that the alternative for Germany has stated that is very, very important is they want us to leave Germany. And of course, in my judgment, I mean, back in the 1990s, when we returned from the campaign in the desert in 91, we looked around and said, well, we all love Germany. This is a wonderful place. We enjoy being here. But why are we here? Is this not time to begin drawing down and getting out of Germany? Well, we did go through a drawdown. We went down from almost 200,000 down to 30,000 or 40,000, but we didn't get out. We stayed. And we have used Germany as a staging point, much the way the Imperial Japanese used Taiwan as a staging point for invasion of China. The Germans have had it with it. I know the Italians are tired of it. And it's not personal. It's not because people hate Americans. It just doesn't make sense anymore. And finally, we have another problem. We have a problem with our obsession with forward presence. And what we are learning the hard way with Iran is if you put a lot of forces forward, they're probably not going to survive. They're going to be struck by precision-guided missiles aided by space-based surveillance. So your whole forward presence at sea, in the air, on the ground is at risk. So then why have it? Why put all of these forces forward? So you put all of that together, and I think Putin says, I've got to move on the ground. I've got to end this, but there's good news. People are sobering up. So he wants to move carefully on the ground in a way that doesn't serve the interests of the globalists. He doesn't want to give the globalists ammunition to use against him by saying, oh, see, the Russians want to attack Europe. No, they don't want to attack Europe.
2: I mean, do you also think that they are trying to bait Russia into an attack on the Baltics or some other NATO territory in order to be proven right that the Russians are the new Hitler who just wants to conquer everything? Yeah. And how do you think they are countering that? I mean, is this focus on Ukraine and Kiev going to be the counter to say, like, no, we will keep the war inside Ukraine as we did for the last 4 years? Because it seems that also NATO wanted to keep it there, but that calculus seems to be changing, right? Because they kind of figure out they can salami slice themselves into Russia without being counterattacked. And the Russians need an answer at this point. Mr. Karaganov put out there very scary prospects of even using tactical nuclear weapons on the European continent.
3: Well, Karaganov is important because there are people in Russia that are very sympathetic to his point of view. So we can't dismiss it out of hand. But what we can say is that he is not in charge. And that whatever his views are, they are not necessarily shared by Mr. Putin or Mr. Lavrov or others. The Russians have lots of reasons, justifiable reasons, to be angry. You know, that's clear. That's not open for debate. I certainly am sympathetic to their views. But cooler minds have prevailed. Now, here are a couple of questions that have to be answered. What's NATO? Now, President Trump just sent 5,000 troops to Poland. Everybody in the United States is sort of saying, what? What? What are you doing?
2: Like 3 weeks after saying he would draw down 5,000 from Germany. So it's like, is it just a shuffling around? Plus, there's, of course, a congressional, there's a bill that prevents the president from actually withdrawing a lot of troops.
3: Yeah, I think we're all trying to figure out what's going on. But I think there are a couple of things we can say with absolute certainty. There is no appetite inside the United States to fight a war anywhere. Now, what do I mean by that? What I mean is that if you tell the American people, well, I've thought a lot about it. Obviously, we need to go to war with Russia. People are going to look at you and say, you've lost your mind. You can't mobilize the United States for total war. The American people aren't going to accept it. They're not going to accept it against Iran. This is the fundamental concrete problem in American foreign and defense policy. Americans historically, and you know this, Pascal, from your experience inside the United States and North America, 90% of the American population on any given day could care less what happens beyond the borders of America. They just don't care. If we, you and I, were to travel to Washington State and go to Seattle, Washington, or stop off in Kansas City or New Orleans in Louisiana and say, well, what do you think about NATO? I wager that more than half people say, what are you talking about? NATO, what is it? They don't even know. Secondly, you say, well, those Russians are bad. Oh, yeah, they may be bad. Why? What are you bringing that up for? Well, we're going to go to war. What? Well, Russians may be bad, but that doesn't mean we want to go to war with them. What I'm trying to say is that the average American may not be as well-informed and well-educated as his European counterpart, but he is certainly more rational than the people in Washington. The people in Washington have operated in a vacuum for 30 years. They've been allowed to move forces wherever they wanted, to engage anybody they didn't like, to attack anyone that they chose to attack, provided it never affected anybody at home. And they've gotten away with it. Not just the last 30 years, I would argue they've gotten away with it certainly since Vietnam. And the problem in Vietnam was very clear. We were broke by the time the war ended. That's why we came off the gold standard. So Johnson didn't bother trying to run for re-election. He knew he had no chance of winning. But we had a serious economic problem, a financial problem inside the United States. It could not be ignored. So what do? We left. We packed up and we left Vietnam. Did we ever go public and say, gee, we're so sorry, we killed almost 2 million Vietnamese and it was a dumb thing to do? Not really. Did we talk about what we did over there? Not very much. Not for many, many years. In fact, Vietnam just sort of vanished from the airways because that's the way we do things. We lost, and it vanished. By the way, we lost in Korea. You know, we couldn't drive the Chinese out of off the Korean Peninsula. And Eisenhower, who was surprised by the war and probably agreed with MacArthur, because before the war began, MacArthur, right after World War II, said we should get all the troops off the peninsula. It's indefensible. We can't defend it. It's not part of our security perimeter. Our security perimeter begins at the shores of Japan. But the State Department said, no, General, we're going to stay in Korea. So we stayed in Korea. We got a war. My point is that we're reaching a similar point now. We've lost. We've lost everywhere. We've lost in Iraq. We've lost in Afghanistan. But nobody cared because it didn't seem to have an effect. Now there's an effect. If you go back into April, and that's very, very recent. It's much worse now. But in April, we jumped from about 3.4 to 3.8% inflation. Hmm. So it was about 3.2 up to 3.8%. Projections now into the summer say we're going to go up to 6% inflation. Now, why does this matter? Because if you're going to go to 6% inflation or 5% inflation, what do you have to do with your interest rates to suppress inflation? You've got to raise them. Well, that means raising your interest rates if it's 5% to 6, or raising your interest rates from where they are now to 7 if you're dealing with 6% inflation. What happens if we do that? Our financial system will collapse. Our economy will implode. We can't do it. So what is the right way to put this? What is the 500-pound gorilla in the room? It's not Russia. It's not China. It's not Iran. It's our own economy that is being grossly mismanaged, our reckless spending. And who's being held accountable for it? No one. But is someone going to be held accountable for it when it all comes apart? Yes. His name is Donald Trump. So he's in a very difficult position right now. The intelligent thing to do is to get out of Ukraine right away. Pull the plug. Say that's it.
2: And out of the Gulf and have an agreement with the Iranians and get out.
3: and also to move beyond that, the Koreans would very much like us to get off the Korean Peninsula so they can take charge of their country. They have this thing called operational control. We, the United States four-star on the Korean Peninsula, commands all forces on the Korean Peninsula. Yeah. Koreans don't want that. They want to command their own forces. I agree with them. I said that in 1997, which is one of the reasons Koreans brought me to Korea. But the point I'm trying to make is we need to get out of all of these places. That world is over. That world has changed.
2: How?
4: So that was Neutrality Studies Channel, and Pascal Lotaz was interviewing Colonel Douglas McGregor. This was from the 28th of May. Very, very succinct overview of the Russian-Ukrainian war. Unfortunately, an overview that is not common in the West. We've been constantly treated to a series of articles and commentaries telling us that the Ukrainians are winning this war, they're winning the drone war. But I listen to a lot of channels on this topic, and that's not what I'm hearing. I'm hearing exactly the way it was expressed by Colonel Douglas McGregor in that show there. Now, there's also been a very recent warning. This is from May 26th, but there's a very recent warning that was transmitted to the United States by a telephone call from the Russians. And this is another channel that I regularly listen to. This is Alexander Mercurius out of London from the Duran, discussing this particular part of the development. So let's listen to this, because this is important for us to understand a true picture.

drone attacks, and I speculated that it might come in the form of another telephone conversation between Putin and Trump. Well, I was right also about that, except in one important respect. The warning was indeed given by the Russians to the Americans. It was given over the course of a telephone conversation, but Putin and Trump were not the parties to the call. The parties to the call were the Russian Foreign Minister Sergei Lavrov and the US Secretary of State Marco Rubio. Now, the Russians have provided English translations, first of the Foreign Ministry statement about further attacks on Kiev, and also about the warning the Russians gave to the Americans. The Russians have provided an English translation, English language translation of the readout of the telephone call, the Russian readout of the telephone call between Lavrov and Rubio. Let's start with the statement, because it is very strong. Anyway, the Russian Foreign Ministry statement reads as follows. In the early hours of May 22nd, the Ukrainian armed forces launched a bloody drone attack on the academic building and dormitory of a college of the Lugansk Pedagogical University in Starobelsk, Lugansk People's Republic. It became yet another glaring manifestation of the terrorist essence of the Kiev regime. And by the way, the Russian statement also refers here to the ideology that prevailed in Germany in the 1930s and 1940s. And then it continues, the Kiev regime, which deliberately attacks civilians and does not hesitate to kill children cold-bloodedly. The Zelensky junta, and again, notice the return of the word junta. I pointed out that in Putin's statement, commenting on the Starobelsk attack, he referred to the existing Ukrainian government as a junta, language which the Russians used directly after the seizure of power following the Maidan events of February 2014, but which Putin himself stopped using some months later when he began negotiations with the Ukrainians, with President Poroshenko of Ukraine, leading eventually to the Minsk I and Minsk II agreements. But Putin has now reverted to using the term junta, and we see that the Foreign Ministry statement, which, by the way, I'm confident has been approved by Putin himself, also uses it. The Zelensky junta and its Western sponsors supplying the Ukrainian armed forces with weapons for committing crimes against our people have shown the whole world their rude disdain for the norms of international humanitarian law. They are openly trampling upon the Geneva Conventions of 1949 and their additional protocols that regulate the protection of the civilian population during conflicts, the 1989 Convention on the Right of the Child, and some other prominent international acts. I should say that, to my knowledge, the Russians are absolutely right here. The attack on the dormitory building in Starobelsk would be a very severe, a very bad war crime unless the Ukrainians could convincingly show that it was the result of a mistake. And even then, it might be that it could still be construed as a war crime if there were lapses that amounted to criminal negligence

0: which led to it. But anyway, the Russians, of course, have no reason to suppose, have been given no reason to suppose, that it was anything other than a deliberate act. The Ukrainians do say that they believed that the dormitory building was housed a branch of the Rubicon group. It's clear that this was not the case. Enough people have been to the scene, including non-Russians, to make that, in my opinion, certain. And, well, the Ukrainians have provided no convincing evidence up to now to suggest that they had any real grounds for believing that the dormitory building was indeed used by the Rubicon group. There have been some speculations, which I mentioned in a recent video, that the building might have been identified wrongly as a building used by the Rubicon group if the Ukrainians, or to be clear, their American and Western allies who are providing the targeting data, were relying on AI technology to identify targets. A practice which on the 28th of February of this year resulted in the attack on the school in Minab and the killing of 170 Iranian schoolgirls. I would say that so far I have seen no evidence that AI technology was responsible for this attack. And secondly, even if it was, especially after the attack on Minab, but even in spite of it, I still think that there is a good chance that there is a legal case that this attack on Starobelsk, like the previous attack on the Minab school, would be a war crime. Now, I say all of this with the important proviso that I, of course, am not a lawyer with experience in international war crimes law. I'm absolutely no expert in this field, but I have heard from those who are, and certainly in relation to the Minab attack, they thought that it was most likely, almost certainly in fact, a war crime. And I'm not sure why anyone should think that the attack on Starobelsk was any different. Anyway, the Russians, in this statement, have set out the case that it was. Anyway, the rest of the statement then continues as follows in this very powerful way. All this has exhausted our patience. In this situation, the armed forces of the Russian Federation are beginning to launch consistent and systemic strikes at enterprises of the Ukrainian defense industry in Kiev, including facilities for designing, manufacturing and programming drones and preparing them for operation. The Kiev regime uses these drones with the assistance of NATO specialists who supply components, provide reconnaissance and target acquisition data. The strikes will target decision-making centres and command posts. Due to the fact that the above-mentioned facilities are scattered across Kiev, we are notifying foreign citizens, including the personnel of diplomatic missions and international organizations, of the need to leave Kiev as soon as possible. We are urging residents of the Ukrainian capital not to approach facilities of the military and administrative infrastructure of the Zelensky regime. Now, there are some reports that claim that this is an ultimatum. It is not an ultimatum. It is a declaration of intention. An ultimatum arises when you threaten to do something unless someone either fails to do what you demand or threatens to do something that you object to. What Putin said to Trump on the 29th of April in that telephone call, that if the Ukrainians conducted a drone strike against the victory parade in Moscow on the 9th of May, that would result in a Russian attack on central Kiev. That was an ultimatum. This is not an ultimatum. This is a declaration of intention. The Russians are saying this is what the Ukrainians are doing. They're conducting a drone offensive against us, in which they carry out intentionally, as we believe, war crimes. In light of this, our patience is exhausted, and we're going to take off the restraints we have imposed upon ourselves up to now. And from this moment on, we are going to conduct a systematic air campaign against Kiev, targeting decision-making and decision-making centres and command posts. In other words, those places within Ukraine from which this drone offensive against Russia, and by the way, against Donbass and Crimea and Russian-controlled territories in Zaporozhye and Kherson region, are being targeted. So this will be an attack on those decision-making centres and command posts which are coordinating and organising this drone offensive. And the Russians, by the way, say that this drone offensive is being conducted with the assistance of NATO specialists who supply components, provide reconnaissance and target acquisition data. So the Russians implicitly are saying that any NATO personnel who find themselves, who are located in these decision-making centres and command posts, providing the reconnaissance and the target acquisition data, they are in effect targets too, because the decision-making centres and command posts where they are located from now on will be targets as well. So that's what this is. This is not, as I said, an ultimatum. It is a declaration of intention. Now, there are warnings to diplomats and foreign citizens that from now on, Kiev is unsafe and they might be well advised to leave. And there are also warnings to Kiev residents to avoid approaching facilities of the military and administrative infrastructure of the Zelensky government. That includes, presumably, Zelensky's offices in the Bankova building, but other government buildings in Kiev as well.
1: We've just been listening to Alexander Mercurius talking about the warning that was just very recently given by the Russians to the Americans about the ramping up of their retaliation against the Ukrainians for the attacks that the Ukrainians, with the assistance of the NATO countries, are launching against Russia. So this is definitely an escalation in the situation. And indeed, we've seen that with numerous strikes against Kiev since that time. And we've also seen the use of these Oreshnik weapons in that scenario. So I would say this war is increasing in intensity, and it's getting closer to the very heart of the Zelensky regime in Kiev. So that brings us to a question as to what is going on in Kiev and what is going on with the Zelensky regime. And it also brings us to a question of, will, and this is a question for consideration, because we have a gentleman, a pastor who was a pastor in Ukraine, Philip Barnett, who's actually coming to North Dakota in just a few short weeks. He'll be here the 26th, 27th, 28th of June for a biblical prophecy event in Goodrich, North Dakota. But Philip Barnett has warned in a prophecy called the Azov Men of Prophecy about an attack on the Russians in Ukraine by the Americans, a nuclear attack. Now, the question is, and this is a question, there are very hawkish voices in Washington who would consider such a thing. Will that happen at this time? I, of course, hope not. But things are getting more closer to a scenario where that could unfold. Consider this other event that is currently going on in Ukraine, and that is, this is a little update from Ukraine, and it talks about Ukraine's corruption scandal. I just want to just spend a minute too with this is a report from a lady called Tatiana Sim. So we're going to listen to her just for a minute here.
2: I found a pretty isolated area because today I want to talk about perhaps the most symbolic political moment Ukraine has seen since the war began and the corruption scandal surrounding it. Last week, President Zelensky's right-hand man, closest ally and a friend, the once all-powerful head of the president's office, Mr. Yermak, was sent to pretrial detention over a corruption investigation with bail set at $3 million. Of course, this bail was posted fairly quickly. The whole country collected $3 million, and Mr. Yermak only spent a weekend in detention. His cell was paid with better conditions, not like a regular Ukrainian folk.
1: So, little update about this Mr. Yermak, who, as she says, has been Zelensky's right-hand man. And we know from other reports that these two almost slept in adjacent beds in the bunkers for a long time. So very, very close. And yet he is being prosecuted for corruption. And, of course, this is the issue with the Ukrainian regime, is huge corruption over the money that has come in from the West to fund the war, and this is a huge, huge issue. So that's another aspect to all of this. I'll spend just a minute or two listening to a little bit of Pastor Philip Barnett talking about this revelation called Azov Minute 2 that he was given. So this is Pastor, and this is quite recent. This is him on the Mike Harris channel just 3 weeks ago, 4 weeks ago, and he's talking about the warning to the American remnant, of course, because he's talking about what will happen if we end up with a war between So the scenario he is talking about is a scenario where if the Ukrainians, or rather the Americans, nuke the Russians in Ukraine, then there would be a response from the Russians to the Americans. Very disturbing scene he's talking about here. But the reason I'm bringing all this up is because the scenario that we've just discussed in Ukraine is getting, it could come to something like this. So it's not so far beyond the bounds of possibility. This is Pastor Philip Barnett.
3: He says, if you do what I tell you, then I'm going to give you more to do. And so he informed me information about what will take place after the Russian-American nuclear war and what will take place afterwards in through the middle and through the end of the tribulation period in Eastern Europe and Ukraine and parts of Russia. So I preached that in Ukraine, but I didn't do any big program, no video or anything like that. I just preached it at my local church. Then in 2018, God moved me with our family to America to keep our son off the Russian front. The war started between Russia and Ukraine in 2014 in March, and so in 2011 God gave me part two of Azovna, which I didn't know there would be a part two. And always we like to show our kids documented Christian stuff, cartoons, things that were Christian and historic. And so I had ordered from my mom, the Charlie Brown Thanksgiving and Christmas specials, and my mom sent it to us in Ukraine. It came to her house, and she sent it to us. And then over Thanksgiving, which was after November 11th, then we were sitting on the divan, my wife and our two kids, and we were watching it. My wife said, "Philip, did you hear that?" And I said, "Did I hear what?" She said, "What they just said on that Charlie Brown, Charles Schulz cartoon." And so I said, "Well, no, we rewound it, and it talked about the Pilgrims first landed at Plymouth Rock on November 11th and established that colony. And they had signed with the non-believers on the Mayflower, the ship that they came on, what was called the Mayflower Compact. And the Mayflower Compact was set to come into effect the day that they found the place, and they searched other places, but the day they found the place and started to build the town where they were going to establish a new nation under God in the form of ancient Israel, a nation that would be following God's laws and precepts. So I thought, oh, that's why the nuclear war that God told me on November 11th would start 1 year, didn't tell the year, but 1 year, whatever year it starts, it would be on November 11th. And I knew that, like, Veterans Day is November 11th, but why, Lord, I questioned after he talked to me on November 11th, why, Lord, on November 11th?
1: Philip Barnett talking about his revelation that the Lord gave him about this nuclear conflict that will, at a certain point, he says on a particular date even, he says on November the 11th, he just doesn't say what year it is, he says that this is the conflict that will occur after the Americans nuke the Russians in eastern Ukraine. Well, I'm bringing all this up because we're getting to it.

morning. Welcome to the Lord's house. And I have to say, it's a very special day. It's Holy Trinity Sunday. The text is on the Great Commission, and we have a baptism. So everything that the Lord has ordained for us is taking place this morning in his house, where God's working faith and salvation right before our eyes. So what a wonderful day. Next Sunday, we have the same event taking place. So the Lord is good. He's certainly blessing us, and we're glad to be here. So we'll begin with our opening hymn, Dearest Jesus, We Are Here, and then we'll gather for the baptism.

0: keep the babies close. We begin in the name of the Father, and of the Son, and of the Holy Spirit.
1: Amen.
0: Depart, unclean spirit, and make way for the Holy Spirit. Receive the sign of the Holy Cross on both your forehead and your heart, to mark you as one redeemed by Christ the crucified. Let us pray. O Almighty Eternal God, the Father of our Lord Jesus Christ, we call upon you for this child, Adelaide, your servant, that in the gift of baptism you give her your eternal grace through spiritual regeneration. Receive her, O Lord, and as you have said, ask and you shall receive, seek and you shall find, knock and it shall be opened unto you. So now give unto her that she may obtain the eternal blessing of this heavenly washing and receive the promised kingdom of your grace through Christ our Lord.
1: Amen.
0: Again, let us pray. Almighty eternal God, who according to your righteous judgment condemned the unbelieving world through the flood, and in your great mercy saved Noah and his family, and who drowned hard-hearted Pharaoh with all his army in the Red Sea, and led your people Israel through the same sea on dry ground, thereby prefiguring this washing of holy baptism, and who through the baptism of your dear Son, our Lord Jesus Christ, has consecrated and set apart the Jordan and all water to be a saving flood and a rich and full washing away of sins. We ask that through your Son, your boundless mercy, that you would graciously behold Adelaide and bless her with true faith in the Spirit, so that by means of this saving flood, all that has been born in her from Adam, and which she herself has added thereto, may be drowned in her and engulfed, and that she may be separated from the number of the unbelieving, saved dry and secure in the holy ark of Christendom. Serve your name at all times, fervent in spirit and in joyful hope, so that with all believers she may be worthy to attain eternal life, according to your promise through Jesus Christ our Lord.
1: Amen.
0: I adjure you, unclean spirit, in the name of the Father, and of the Son, and of the Holy Spirit, to come out of you and depart from this servant of Jesus Christ, Adelaide.
1: Amen.
0: Hear the Holy Gospel according to St. Mark. Glory be to you, O Lord. And they brought young children to Jesus that he should touch them, and his disciples rebuked those who brought them. But when Jesus saw it, he was much displeased and said unto them, Let the little children come unto me and forbid them not, for of such is the kingdom of God. Verily I say unto you, whoever shall not receive the kingdom of God as a little child, he shall not enter therein. And he took them up in his arms, put his hands upon them, and blessed them. This is the gospel of the Lord.
1: Praise to you, O Christ.
0: Our Father, who art in heaven, hallowed be thy name. Thy kingdom come, thy will be done, on earth as it is in heaven. Give us this day our daily bread, and forgive us our trespasses, as we forgive those who trespass against us. And lead us not into temptation, but deliver us from evil. For thine is the kingdom, and the power, and the glory, forever and ever. Amen. Ephphatha, that is, be opened. The Lord preserve your coming in and your going out, now and forevermore. Adelaide, I baptize you in the name of the Father, and of the Son, and of the Holy Spirit.

0: Receive this burning torch and keep your baptism blameless, so that when the Lord comes to the wedding, you may go forth to meet him and enter with the saints into the heavenly mansions and receive eternal life. Perfectly quiet. So along with Adelaide, let the congregation renounce the devil and confess the ancient baptismal creed. Adelaide, do you renounce the devil?
1: Yes.
0: And all his works?
1: Yes.
0: And all his ways?
1: Yes.
0: Do you believe in God the Father Almighty? Believe in Jesus Christ, his only Son.
1: Yes.

0: Almighty God and Father of our Lord Jesus Christ, who has begotten you again through water and the Holy Spirit, and has forgiven all your sin, strengthen you with his grace to life everlasting.
1: Amen.
0: Peace be with you.
1: Amen.
0: I present to you a new child of the kingdom of God, Adelaide.

0: Please rise. We begin in the name of the Father, and of the Son, and of the Holy Spirit.
1: Amen.
0: Beloved Lord, let us draw near with a true heart and confess our sins unto God our Father, beseeching him in the name of our Lord Jesus Christ to grant us forgiveness. Our help is in the name of the Lord.
1: Who made heaven and earth.
0: I said, I will confess my transgressions unto the Lord.

0: Almighty God, merciful Father, I, a poor, miserable sinner, confess unto you all my sins and iniquities with which I have ever offended you and justly deserved your temporal and eternal punishment. But I am heartily sorry for them and sincerely repent of them. And I pray you of your boundless mercy and for the sake of the holy, innocent, bitter sufferings and death of your beloved Son, Jesus Christ, to be gracious and merciful to me, a poor, sinful being. Upon this, your confession, I, by virtue of my office as a called and ordained servant of the word, announce the grace of God unto you, and in the stead and by the command of my Lord Jesus Christ, I forgive you all your sins in the name of the Father, and of the Son, and of the Holy Spirit. Blessed be the Holy Trinity and the undivided unity. Let us give glory to him because he has shown his mercy to us.
1: I have set the Lord always before me. Because he is at my right hand, I shall not be shaken.
0: Therefore my heart is glad and my whole being rejoices. My flesh also dwells secure.
1: For you will not abandon my soul to Sheol, or let your Holy One see corruption.
0: You make known to me the path of life. In your presence there is fullness of joy. At your right hand are pleasures forevermore.
1: Blessed be the

Almighty and everlasting God, you have given us grace to acknowledge the glory of the eternal Trinity by the confession of a true faith and to worship the unity in the power of the divine majesty. Keep us steadfast in this faith and defend us from all adversities. For you, O Father, Son, and Holy Spirit, live and reign one God, now and forever. Please be seated.

0: Old Testament text for this morning is taken from Genesis chapter 1 and 2. In the beginning, God created the heavens and the earth. The earth was without form and void, and darkness was over the face of the deep, and the Spirit of God was hovering over the face of the waters. And God said, "Let there be light," and there was light. And God saw that the light was good. And God separated the light from the darkness. God called the light day, and the darkness he called night. And there was evening, and there was morning, the first day. And God said, "Let there be an expanse in the midst of the waters, and let it separate the waters from the waters." And God made the expanse and separated the waters that were under the expanse from the waters that were above the expanse. And it was so. And God called the expanse heaven, and there was evening and there was morning, the second day. And God said, "Let the waters under the heavens be gathered together into one place, and let the dry land appear." And it was so. God called the dry land earth, and the waters that were gathered together he called seas, and God saw that it was good. And God said, "Let the earth sprout vegetation, plants yielding seed, and fruit trees bearing fruit in which is their seed, each according to its kind on the earth." And it was so. The earth brought forth vegetation, plants yielding seed according to their own kinds, and trees bearing fruit in which is their seed, each according to its kind. And God saw that it was good. And there was evening and there was morning, the third day. And God said, "Let there be lights in the expanse of the heavens to separate the day from the night, and let them be for signs and for seasons and for days and years, and let them be lights in the expanse of the heavens to give light upon the earth." And it was so. And God made the two great lights, the greater light to rule the day, and the lesser light to rule the night, and the stars. And God set them in the expanse of the heavens to give light on the earth, to rule over the day and over the night, and to separate the light from the darkness. And God saw that it was good. And there was evening and there was morning, the fourth day. And God said, "Let the waters swarm with swarms of living creatures, and let birds fly above the earth across the expanse of the heavens." So God created the great sea creatures and every living creature that moves, with which the waters swarm according to their kinds, and every winged bird according to its kind. And God saw that it was good. And God blessed them, saying, "Be fruitful and multiply, and fill the waters and the seas, and let birds multiply on the earth." And there was evening and there was morning, the fifth day. And God said, "Let the earth bring forth living creatures according to their kinds, livestock and creeping things and beasts of the earth according to their kinds." And it was so. And God made the beasts of the earth according to their kinds, and the livestock according to their kinds, and everything that creeps on the ground according to its kind. And God saw that it was good. Then God said, "Let us make man in our image, after our likeness, and let them have dominion over the fish of the sea, and over the birds of the heavens, and over the livestock, and over all the earth, and over every creeping thing that creeps on the earth." So God created man in his own image. In the image of God, he created him. Male and female, he created them. And God blessed them, and God said to them, "Be fruitful and multiply and fill the earth, and subdue it, and have dominion over the fish of the sea, and over the birds of the heavens, and over every living thing that moves on the earth." And God said, "Behold, I have given you every plant yielding seed that is on the face of all the earth, and every tree with seed in its fruit. Ye shall have them for food. And to every beast of the earth, and to every bird of the heavens, and to everything that creeps on the earth, everything that has breath of life, I have given every green plant for food." And it was so, and God saw everything that he had made, and behold, it was very good. And there was evening and there was morning, the sixth day. Thus the heavens and the earth were finished, and all the host of them. And on the seventh day, God finished his work that he had done, and he rested on the seventh day from all his work that he had done. So God blessed the seventh day and made it holy, because on it God rested from all his work that he had done in creation. These are the generations of the heavens and the earth when they were created. This is the word of the Lord. Our gradual for this morning. Great is the Lord and greatly to be praised, and his greatness is unsearchable. On your wondrous works I will meditate, and I will declare your greatness. Our second reading is taken from Acts chapter 2. Peter, standing with the 11, lifted up his voice and addressed them, Men of Israel, hear these words. Jesus of Nazareth, a man attested to you by God with mighty works and wonders and signs that God did through him in your midst, as you yourselves know, this Jesus, delivered up according to the definite plan and foreknowledge of God, you crucified and killed by the hands of lawless men. God raised him up, loosing the pangs of death, because it was not possible for him to be held by it. For David says concerning him, I saw the Lord always before me, for he is at my right hand, that I may not be shaken. Therefore my heart was glad and my tongue rejoiced. My flesh also dwell in hope. For you will not abandon my soul to Hades, or let your Holy One see corruption. You have made known to me the paths of life. You will make me full of gladness with your presence. Brothers, I say to you with confidence about the patriarch David, that he both died and was buried, and his tomb is with us to this day. Being therefore a prophet, and knowing that God had sworn with an oath to him that he would set one of his descendants on his throne, he foresaw and spoke about the resurrection of the Christ, that he was not abandoned to Hades, nor did his flesh see corruption. This Jesus God raised up, and of that we're all witnesses. Being therefore exalted at the right hand of God, and having received from the Father the promise of the Holy Spirit, he has poured out this that you yourselves are seeing and hearing. For David did not ascend into the heavens, but he himself says, The Lord said to my Lord, Sit at my right hand until I make your enemies your footstool. Let all the house of Israel therefore know for certain that God has made him both Lord and Christ, this Jesus whom you crucified. This is the word of the Lord.
1: Thanks be to God.
0: Please rise for the gospel.

0: The Gospel according to St. Matthew, the 28th chapter. Now the 11 disciples went to Galilee, to the mountain to which Jesus had directed them. And when they saw him, they worshipped him, but some doubted. And Jesus came and said to them, "All authority in heaven and on earth has been given to me. Go therefore and make disciples of all nations, baptizing them in the name of the Father, and of the Son, and of the Holy Spirit, teaching them to observe all that I have commanded you. And behold, I am with you always to the end of the age." This is the Gospel of the Lord. On this Holy Trinity Sunday, it's quite traditional for us to recite the Athanasian Creed that covers the Trinity in depth, so please join with me. Whoever desires to be saved must above all hold a Catholic faith. Whoever does not keep it whole and undefiled will without doubt perish eternally. And the Catholic faith is this, that we worship one God in Trinity and Trinity in unity, neither confusing the persons nor dividing the substance. For the Father is one person, the Son is another, and the Holy Spirit is another. But the Godhead of the Father and of the Son and of the Holy Spirit is one. The glory equal, the majesty co-eternal. Such as the Father is, such is the Son, and such is the Holy Spirit. The Father uncreated, the Son uncreated, the Holy Spirit uncreated. The Father infinite, the Son infinite, the Holy Spirit infinite. The Father eternal, the Son eternal, the Holy Spirit eternal. And yet there are not three eternals, but one eternal. Just as there are not three uncreated or three infinites, but one uncreated and one infinite. In the same way, the Father is almighty, the Son almighty, the Holy Spirit almighty. And yet there are not three almighties, but one almighty. So the Father is God, the Son is God, the Holy Spirit is God. And yet there are not three gods, but one God. So the Father is Lord, the Son is Lord, the Holy Spirit is Lord. And yet there are not three lords, but one Lord. Just as we are compelled by the Christian truth to acknowledge each distinct person as God and Lord, so also are we prohibited to say that there are three gods or lords. The Father is not made, nor created, nor begotten by anyone. Begotten, but proceeding. Thus there is one Father,
1: not three fathers, one Son,
0: not three sons,
1: one Holy Spirit,
0: not three Holy
1: Spirits.
0: And this is the Trinity,
1: none is before or after another, none is greater or less than another, but the whole three persons are co-eternal with each other, co-equal, so that in all things that is existing above God,
0: whoever desires to be saved must think thus about the Trinity, but it is also necessary for everlasting salvation that one faithfully believe the incarnation of our Lord Jesus Christ. Therefore, it is a right faith that we believe and confess that our Lord Jesus Christ, the Son of God, is at the same time both God and man. He is God, begotten from the substance of the Father before all ages, and he is man, born from the substance of his mother in this age. Perfect God and perfect man, composed of a rational soul and human flesh, equal to the Father with respect to his divinity, less than the Father with respect to his humanity. Although he is God and man, he is not two, but one Christ. One, however, not by conversion of the divinity into flesh, but by the assumption of humanity into God. One altogether, not by confusion of substance, but unity of person. For one is the rational soul, and flesh is one man. So God and man is one Christ, who suffered for our salvation, descended into hell, rose again the third day from the dead, ascended into heaven, and is seated at the right hand of the Father, God Almighty. From thence he will come to judge the quick and the dead. At his coming, all people will rise again with their bodies and give an account concerning their own deeds. And those who have done good will enter into eternal life, and those who have done evil into eternal fire. This is the Catholic faith. Whoever does not believe it faithfully and firmly cannot be saved. Please be seated. A small catechism with explanation. What great things, then, does baptism give or work?
1: It works forgiveness of sins. It delivers from death and death. It gives eternal life. Baptism brought also life.
0: Please join in our hymn of the day, Holy, Holy, Holy.

depends upon his knowing the true God. Jesus, our divine teacher, who came from God and is very God himself, instructs us to do so through these words. This is life eternal, that they might know thee, the only true God, and Jesus Christ, whom thou hast sent. The prophet Jeremiah also recorded these words of the Lord. Let not the wise man glory in his wisdom, but let him that glorieth glory in this, that he understands and knows me, and that I am the Lord who exercises loving kindness, justice, and righteousness in the earth. For in these things I delight, saith the Lord. The prophet, of course, is summing up for us the grace and privileges enjoyed by God's people in knowing him, declaring, Israel is a nation where God is known. This truth can then be known. There is no saving knowledge of God outside of Holy Writ. Although a general knowledge of God can be held, as St. Paul acknowledges in Notes of the Heathen, when he writes, because that which may be known of God is manifest in them, for God has shown it unto them. For the invisible things of him from the creation of the world are clearly seen, being understood by the things that are made, even his eternal power and Godhead, so that they are without excuse. The conscience of the heathen senses the presence of the eternal God, albeit dimly, as he surveys the wonders of this creation. So the mere knowledge that men have that there is a God is not sufficient unto salvation. For someone to say, well, I believe in God, is not a confession of faith in the Holy Trinity in Christ, who was sent to redeem mankind. The people of ancient Athens are a prime example when St. Paul confronted them on Mars Hill, revealing to them the unknown God that they had marked on a stone monument. There is then a truth for us to consider, and that is that man, left to his own resources, will always have a false concept of God. Consider, for instance, your own misconceptions of God versus what Scripture reveals about him. Consider what man has perceived God to be over the ages and see if they actually jive at all with our Lord and Savior Jesus Christ. The Church throughout the ages, therefore, has taken a wise approach in designating a special Sunday on the church calendar to bring us into remembrance of the Holy Trinity. We are thus given the opportunity to consider on such a day the debt of gratitude we owe our God for having revealed himself throughout the Scriptures. Our text, as we know, is taken from the words of the Gospel from St. Matthew and is commonly understood by us as the Great Commission. The question is, what does it actually teach us? Well, two things in particular that we ought to consider. One, that it teaches us what we are to know and confess concerning the true God. And second, how we are to show our gratitude for having come to the knowledge of the true God. In John we read, no man has seen God at any time. The only begotten Son, which is in the bosom of the Father, he has declared him. In his great commission, which Jesus charges us to make disciples of all nations, he says, first and foremost, that we are to baptize them in the name of the Father and the Son and the Holy Ghost, just as we saw this morning. He does not say in the names, but in the name, telling us that there is but one God. The Scriptures throughout bears witness to this, as St. Paul notes, because the heathen nations have always worshipped many deities. Excuse me. So also Moses instructed the people to hold fast to this confession in days past. He said, hear, O Israel, the Lord our God is one Lord. By the mouth of Isaiah, God also declares, I am the Lord, that is my name, and my glory I will not give to another. Therefore, St. Paul testifies to the New Testament church, there is none other God but one. All other so-called gods, no matter who speaks of them,

worships them and preaches of them are idols that lead to man's eternal damnation, and as such should be rejected by us at all times. The same scriptures, however, that teach us to confess one God also speak of him as a triune God. Our Savior himself charges us, as we heard, to baptize in the name of the Father, and of the Son, and of the Holy Ghost. There is one God, but with divine proof that there are three distinct persons in that one divine essence. Divine attributes, therefore, are given to each three persons in the Holy Trinity. It is upon this scriptural foundation we confess in the Athanasian Creed. In this Trinity, none is before or after another, none is greater or less than another, but the whole three persons are co-eternal together and co-equal, so that in all things, as is aforesaid, the unity in Trinity and Trinity in unity is to be worshipped. He therefore that will be saved must think of the Trinity. So also the Creed continues, furthermore, it is necessary to everlasting salvation that we believe and confess that our Lord Jesus Christ, the Son of God, is God and man, with our explicit text pointing out, then the 11 disciples went away to Galilee into a mountain where Jesus had appointed them, and they worshiped him. They accorded divine honor to our risen Savior, and Jesus accepted their worship as God. Peter at one time, as you might recall, said this, "We believe and are sure that thou art that Christ, the Son of the living God." His resurrection from the dead was the greatest miracle by which he proved himself the eternal Son of the eternal Father. Those then who deny the deity of Christ have not the true God, for it is written, "He that honoreth not the Son honoreth not the Father, which hath sent him." Christ's divine nature is attested in our text, not only by the fact that he was believed by the 11, but also by his own words. "All power is given unto me in heaven and in earth." Also, according to his human nature, he had this power, so that he might, in his human nature, fulfill the holy law as our substitute. And thus, having done so, he suffered what all men ought to have suffered because of their sin. He is the Trinity's divine, duly ordained Savior, and faith in him is the only way to eternal life. This faith, however, is not in any way the work of man. It is not of his personal conception. It is not within his mental or spiritual grasp, but is solely the work of the Holy Spirit, the Trinity's divine gift to man that operates through the power of the gospel that we witnessed this morning in this baptism. No man of any race or creed can call Jesus Lord, save by the Holy Ghost, the third person of the Holy Trinity. So I wonder, for Christians, ought these words not to be a reminder of the truth we already hold, the confession that is common to our lips and so very close to our hearts? It ought to be, since the doctrine of the Holy Trinity is a primary article of our faith. And yet, as Christians also confess, no man can fathom the depth and the mystery of the Holy Trinity. A God, in fact, whom we could define perfectly, with perfect understanding, could not be the infinite creator of heaven and earth, the preserver of all things, and the savior of fallen man. So the Trinity, as St. Paul describes them, oh, the depth of the riches of the wisdom and knowledge of God, how unsearchable are his judgments and his ways past finding out. To this Holy Trinity, this divine essence, we owe a debt of gratitude, beloved, beyond compare. For through his word, he has revealed himself to us through the eyes of faith, to see him as he is, a merciful, loving God, because he sent his only beloved Son to die on the cross and be our Savior. Accordingly, Jesus teaches us how to show our gratitude for having been blessed with the knowledge of the true God. The disciples, we know, were blessed to walk with the true God. Theirs was the great privilege to have Jesus as their teacher. And so upon his departure, he charged them to show their gratitude for having the knowledge of the Holy Spirit. By
leading others to the same truth. He promised them His Holy Spirit, who would remind them of His words and lead them into all the necessary truth. And the disciples did just that. They went, they witnessed of the Father and of the Son and the Holy Spirit, as the church does to this day. I want you to consider, therefore, that we too are to be witnesses for the Trinity. They are to be the object of our service in whatever vocation they have placed us in. We are to proclaim their name with the power and strength so that the whole world might come to know them as we do. We are to make disciples of all nations by baptizing and by teaching, both of which are works of theirs, performed by them using the hands of their servants, you, His church. Some are to be baptized into God's kingdom who are not yet able to receive instruction, as Adelaide this morning, the bairns and babes of every nation, while those who are able to learn receive the power of the Holy Spirit in the same manner. And of the words of Jeremiah's prophecy, they shall know me from the least of them to the greatest, are to be fulfilled now and in the days ahead. It is incumbent upon us to train men who will teach in an official capacity according to the office of their holy ministry. So at this late date and time, the work of the church has not diminished. The need for proclaiming Jesus' name as appointed Savior of man will not end, of course, until He returns. Preach the word in and out of season. Baptize all who would be baptized. Teach all that Christ commands that the world may know Him. And feed those who are rightly taught on the body and blood of our Savior, Jesus Christ. The entire counsel of God, the Holy Trinity, is to be rightly taught by us. Their doctrines are to be cherished and kept sacred by us. And all for one glorious purpose, that the lost may be saved. In the end, this is really the directive of the Great Commission. In those brief instructions to the church, we have the call, the very gifts, and the glorious promise. And lo, I am with you always, even unto the end of the age. Our Lord is here for us today for our comfort and our assurance. And since Jesus has all power in heaven and earth, we can be assured that He will crown the ministry of His church with successes, despite all the opposition we might face in this world. His promise that the Holy Trinity gathers sinners into the church was given to the disciples and remains with us to this very day and at this moment in time. For He promises His word will never return void. That is why we are to hold fast, beloved, to confessing the Trinity's essence, Father, Son, and Holy Ghost, three persons in one. In the name of the Father, and of the Son, and of the Holy Spirit. Amen.

0: Let us pray for the whole Church of God in Christ Jesus and for all people according to their needs. Holy, holy, holy, Lord of Sabaoth, we bless your name. You have called us out of darkness into your marvelous light. Guard your church, purchased with the precious blood of Jesus Christ. Keep her in the true faith without error, schism, or compromise until that day when you welcome her home as your spotless bride. Lord, in your mercy. Lord, as you have delivered us from the domain of darkness into the kingdom of your Son, help us to walk in a manner worthy of him. Bless the floor committees who prepare for the work of our Synod Convention, that they all decide may be guided by your word and undertaken in prayer, and that your good and gracious will be done among us. Lord, in your mercy. Creator God, you ordered this world according to your good and gracious will, crowning your creation with man and woman. Give us faith to cherish the holy estate of marriage in its union of husband and wife, your call to be fruitful, and the promise that you have blessed what you have made. Lord, in your mercy.
1: Amen.
0: Almighty God, you are over all things. We pray for nations and governments, for leaders and civil servants, and for peace and justice here in our own land and throughout the world. Lord, in your mercy. Loving Lord, you promise to be with your people always to the end of the age. Comfort those afflicted in body or mind or soul or spirit. Give them grace to entrust themselves in your Son's loving hands and await relief according to your good and gracious will. Lord, in your mercy. Father, in the blessed sacrament, your Son gives his body as the bread of heaven and his blood as the cup of salvation. Help us to receive this blessed sacrament with faith and show forth the fruits of the Spirit in lives of faith, repentance, and goodness. Lord, in your mercy. Lord Most High, in 6 days you created all that has been made and commanded us to fill the earth and subdue it. Grant us wisdom that we may govern your creation as faithful stewards, using the earth's resources in a manner that is pleasing to you. Lord, in your mercy. Lord God, Heavenly Father, you have called your church from every tribe and nation. Grant that your people throughout the world would rejoice in the death and resurrection of Christ and live as those who have died and risen with him in holy baptism. Through the same Jesus Christ, your Son, our Lord, who lives and reigns with you in the Holy Spirit, one God, now and forever.

is truly meet, right, and salutary, that we should at all times and in all places give thanks to you, Holy Lord, Almighty Father, everlasting God, who with your only begotten Son and the Holy Spirit are one God, one Lord. In the confession of the only true God, we worship the Trinity in person and in unity and substance, of majesty co-equal. Therefore, with angels and archangels, and with all the company of heaven, we laud and magnify your glorious name, evermore praising you and saying,

We pray as our Lord taught us to pray. Our Father, who art in heaven, hallowed be thy name. Thy kingdom come, thy will be done, on earth as it is in heaven. Give us this day our daily bread, and forgive us our trespasses, as we forgive those who trespass against us. And lead us not into temptation, but deliver us from evil. For thine is the kingdom, and the power, and the glory, forever and ever. Amen. Our Lord Jesus Christ, on the night when he was betrayed, took bread. And when he had given thanks, he broke it and gave it to the disciples and said, "Take, eat, this is my body which is given for you. This do as often as you eat it in remembrance of me." In the same way also he took the cup after supper, and when he had given thanks, he gave it to them, saying, "Drink ye all of it. This cup is a new testament in my blood, shed for you for the forgiveness of sins. This do as often as you drink it in remembrance of me."

0: agree on the deal. I'm Pam Husso, Fox News. Republicans are expressing optimism that President Trump will be able to reach a deal with Iran to end the conflict.
1: Whatever the deal may be, it's going to be a performance-oriented deal with real checkpoints. This isn't going to be like the JCPOA, where the Obama administration just used American dollars, used you know, billions of dollars of cash.
0: Senator Bill Hagerty of Tennessee, Democrats, however, not nearly as encouraged.
2: We're not succeeding in overthrowing this regime just by attacking them more and more. And we are paying the costs. In this last week that I've been at home in Delaware, the number one thing I hear from Delawareans is about the costs of gas and groceries.
0: Senator Chris Coons, both men on Fox News Sunday. President Trump has told Fox he's in no rush to secure an agreement.
3: Reports indicate President Trump is holding the line in negotiations with Iran, pushing for several amendments to the proposed deal.
0: Fox's Trey Yingst. Another chaotic scene at an immigration detention center in New Jersey, despite measures to separate protesters from ICE agents.
4: State officials say protesters started breaching into the zone set up for law enforcement, pressing up against those police barricades and shields. Police had to disperse the crowd using tear gas and flashbang grenades. Authorities accused some people of starting a fire on the streets. The New Jersey Attorney General's office says some protesters Saturday evening also refused to follow orders to make way for cars driving employees out of Delaney Hall. They say most people gathered outside complied with the state police's request to clear a pathway. A limited number did not comply and took dangerous actions, including deploying fireworks and throwing gas canisters at law enforcement.
0: That's Fox's Madeline Rivera reporting. 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
0: On Tuesday, voters in Los Angeles will weigh in on the race for mayor. Fox's Kristen Goodwin has more.
9: There are 14 candidates in Los Angeles' mayoral race, including incumbent mayor Karen Bass, who is backed by California Governor Gavin Newsom and former Vice President Kamala Harris. Her top challengers are progressive LA City Council member Nithya Raman and former reality star Spencer Pratt, a registered Republican who lost his home in last year's deadly Pacific Palisades fire. It's a nonpartisan election, so all candidates will appear on the same ballot, regardless of party. And there could be a winner on Tuesday if any one candidate wins more than 50% of the vote. If not, the top two candidates will face off in the November election. Kristen Goodwin, Fox News.
0: California gubernatorial candidate Steve Hilton and Los Angeles mayoral candidate Spencer Pratt are prepared for their respective primaries, which will take place June 2nd. President Trump explained to Fox what it would take for the Republican Party to win in California.
10: I don't think a Republican can win in California unless you pass the Save America Act.
0: The SAVE Act is a federal bill that would fundamentally change how Americans register to vote. President Trump has long been concerned about mail-in ballots. Maine Democratic Senate candidate Graham Platner's campaign is validating sexual texts that he sent several women 2 years ago while he was married. Platner's wife Amy Gertner told a campaign aide about the texts after he launched his Senate campaign, having discovered them herself in 2024. In a statement to the Wall Street Journal, Gertner accuses the campaign aide of betraying her trust by spreading malicious gossip and claims she and Platner went to counseling and worked through it. A recent poll from the University of New Hampshire shows Platner leading Maine Republican Senator Susan Collins. I'm Pam Husso.

0: the government are pushing to keep Americans away from financial freedom.
1: You can't handle the truth.
0: Bringing America the truth about what really happens in the financial world.
2: Ladies and gentlemen, we're not here to indulge in fantasy, but in political and economic reality.
0: This is the Watchdog of Wall Street.
3: Yes, it is. Welcome, everyone. All excited to be in front of the microphone today. I'm fired up because I got a great question this past week. I do a lot of guest appearances on programs, and the question was set me up perfect for this show this week, because I think it's something that we really need to address. Again, media spins things this way, that way. Politicians spin things this way, that way. Question was real simple. It's like, Chris, consumer confidence in this country is at an all-time low, and that's a fact. The consumer confidence number is that bad right now. It's never been this low. Lower than it was during the Great Recession. Consumer confidence, Chris, all-time low. Why is the stock market hitting highs? And I was like, ding, ding, that is a phenomenal question. It's a phenomenal question. Again, I know we've talked about this on the program over the years. One thing that I get hot and bothered by is when you see presidents do this all the time. Presidents love to claim responsibility. Like, they're behind higher stock markets. They're behind low jobs numbers. When the numbers are not going their way, it's not their fault. It's the predecessor's fault. And it doesn't make any difference whether it's a donkey or an elephant. It doesn't make any difference. But why? We, as a nation, are hell and high water away from the rest of the world when it comes to tech, when it comes to AI. The amount of money being spent in this arena is astronomical at this point in time. It is, that old saying, this is all gas, no brake. It's all gas, no brake at this point in time. Will that always be the case? No. No, we've talked about that there's going to be a reckoning. There's going to be winners and there's going to be losers along the way. That's the markets. That's just how they work. But as far as competition is concerned, you can maybe point to China. I don't see anybody, quite frankly, lining up to work with Chinese AI models by any stretch of the imagination. We are well ahead of the game when it comes to this arena. And, yes, we've seen some better breath in the overall market. For example, the equal weight S&P 500 has done much better as of late. But the driver in this, without a doubt, is technology. Companies everywhere, all over the globe, they're concerned, they're worried that if they don't spend in this arena, they're going to be left behind and they're not going to be able to keep up. Again, that's not going to last forever. Now, why is consumer confidence so low? Well, first and foremost, you can just go through here. U.S. credit card stress hit its worst level since the 2008 financial crisis. Balances have surged to $1.3 trillion. As far as inflation is concerned, grocery store. And this is coming from this administration. The Agriculture Department is expecting grocery inflation to be at 4.5% come late summer, early fall. That's a lot more expensive groceries, kids. We just had the biggest hike in years, and it's going to get worse. You're seeing various different companies talk about what's happening within their stores, the Lowe's of the world, the Home Depot's, the Walmart's. Walmart made the point that people are not filling up their tank to the full amount when they're using their gas facilities. They're filling it up halfway. And that's a telltale sign for them that the consumer is being stretched. Now, I had some, you could took a look this past week on Thursday. They had a bunch of numbers come down the pike, the PCE inflation number. GDP for the first quarter of this year was revised downward. Down, it was at 2%. It's at 1.4%. And this is why every single time I see people come on TV claiming, and again, this is politics. Oh, yeah, we could see 6% GDP growth this year. Right, sure. Okay. And it just, you go on TV and you look at a camera. Basically, you're looking into the eyes of the American people and you're lying to them. So I have basically zero respect for these people. They know better. They know that they're lying. I mean, they say, well, my job is to lie. Well, you know what? Get a new job, for crying out loud. Have some self-respect, for crying out loud. 6% GDP growth this year? What drugs are you on? The internals in this number is what no one is really talking about at this point in time. The savings rate. The savings rate for the American people in 2025, it was at 5.5%. It's now down to 2.6%. You're taking a look at personal consumption numbers, and they're saying, well, people are still out there spending. You got all these idiot Wall Street types. Oh, the economy's doing fine. Everything's great across the board. Americans keep spending. What are they going to do, starve? They're spending, and they're spending more. But what are they spending money on? Are they going out, and they are buying more stuff, or are they buying the same thing, and it just costs a hell of a lot more? Yeah. That would be the second there. That's what's going on. We talked about this last week on the program, and the fact that many Americans, people do not like to adjust their lifestyle to the terrain. They just don't. They do not like adjusting their lifestyle to the terrain, what's going on in the world today. And this is why we're seeing the savings rate drop. This is why we're seeing credit card stress. People are not changing their lives. They're basically taking it out of their savings, or they're putting it on a credit card. There comes a point in time where a wall will be hit there. You do understand that, right? Unless things change and change quickly, a wall will be hit. That's, again, you want reality of the terrain? That's the reality of the terrain. I'm going to share with you something here. This, sometimes I get accused on this program, you're pointing out all bad things are going on. No, I'm pointing out what is in front of us, okay? I'm pointing out the reality of the terrain, like I say all the time. You might not like it, but it's there. Oh, you're doing well. You're for you go rich guy. Why are you complaining? All right. How about this? How about one of the wealthiest guys in the country here? Billionaire hedge fund CEO, Ken Griffin, Citadel, saying the exact same thing I'm saying. We need to bring back the purchasing power of the U.S. dollar. This guy, he's worth over $50 billion. This guy's worth over $50 billion, and you know what? He complains like I do about higher prices. I go through the drive-thru at McDonald's every morning. $2.50 for a Coke? So before the Biden administration, it was 99 cents. We have had prolonged and persistent inflation now for 6 years. He talked about the price of eggs and different groceries, stuff he sees at Target, and he's shocked. This guy, again, worth over $50 billion. It's deeply triggering. And he feels it's going to get worse because of politicians. And I quote, I think that there's just a general apprehension of how much more purchasing power are we going to lose because of the economic policies that we're pursuing in Washington. And I think it's important that this administration and that the legislature continue to stay focused on how do we strengthen the purchasing power of the dollar? How do we make sure that Americans' paychecks go further? We are being robbed blind by inflation. Again, the dollar has lost roughly 30% of its purchasing power since January of 2021. Grocery prices up 30% from March of 2020 into late 2025. Beef up 70%. Bloody McDonald's menu prices have increased 152% since Biden was in office. Now, guess what? Guys like Ken Griffin, these self-made people as myself, we understand the value of a dollar. It ticks me off. It bothers me. It bothers me, and you hear it here on this show. You hear it here on the podcast, because you know what? Yeah, Ken Griffin can deal with it. Yeah, I can deal with it. Yeah, my clients can deal with it, but I don't have to like it. And I can also feel the pain of the people around the country that are getting smacked upside the head with this. Now I'm going to change. I'm not going to change gears. Okay, I'm going to give a bit of a pep talk, I guess, to the American people. And again, if you've been listening to this program from some time, you can go all the way back. Go all the way back to basically the turn of the century, after Clinton left office, basically post 9/11, with all the nonsensical spending, not paying for wars, all this stuff. I've been warning people about the loss of purchasing power, talking about inflation, all of these things. And I have laid out how you beat it. At some point in time, America, at some point in time, you have to become a capitalist. You must. If you're not going to become a capitalist, you are going to fail in this country. You are going to fail. You are going to be left behind. Our firm is unique in the sense, I know many people know this, we help everyone, okay? Yeah, we're a family office, and we help the super rich people, but I don't show anyone the door. I don't show anyone the door. And we've been explaining here on the program. We've been laying out what you need to do to get ahead in America. How to make it in America. There's just simple things you need to do. If you do these things, you will be successful. I mean, simple stuff. Graduate from high school. Okay? But actually pay attention in high school. Don't get one of those handout diplomas. But you know, just you manage to do that, you're on the right track. You don't have to go to an Ivy League school. You don't have to do a myriad of things. You know how many clients that we have at Markowski Investments that are blue-collar workers that are millionaires? Millionaires! Why? Because they are owners. They participated in the system. And guess what? It can work. It can work for everyone if you choose to. If you choose to participate. If you're going to choose to whine and complain. Again, I talk about all the problems here. I lay out the solutions to the problems. Like I said, I don't like what's going on. I don't. You hear me complain about it, but I deal with it too. And we give you the bloody instruction manual, the bloody recipe for dealing with these schmuckos in Washington, D.C. that continue to spend us into oblivion and drive our dollar down in value. I'm going to take a quick break right here. And again, I know, Mark has tough talk today here on the program. There's going to be more of it. We're going to lay it out again. How to make it in America. 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

0: Wall Street's liars, crooks, and cheats out behind the woodshed. 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
1: Welcome back, everybody. Welcome back. The greatest joys that I have in this job that I have, it's in everything. I just love to see people do well. I love to see people do well. I love success stories. I love it in sports. I love it in work. I love it in families. I applaud it. A lot of people that are, you know, people like this that kind of want to see people fail. They want to pull people down. What's that German word? Schadenfreude. They get actual joy in that. I never really seem to understand that. I really don't. I love success stories. And as like I said, there's good money versus bad money. We've talked about that here on the program. I say it almost every week here on the program. It was titled my first book, Work, Time, and Effort. Everything in life that has meaning, value, and worth involves work, time, and effort. It's really easy to look at someone who is successful and, oh, you know, they probably took advantage of it. You know, it's that left-wing mentality. How many people did they step on to get there? You don't know crap. You don't have a clue. You don't know the backstories of so many entrepreneurs and business people, the amount of effort that they put in. My daughter, who is a college athlete, highly successful, doing well in school, and she's doing all of her pre-med requirements. This summer, she's taking organic chem. Not easy. Not easy for anybody. And, you know, she calls me up, you know, this class, and she's complaining. I'm like, stop. I have no tolerance for that. You want sympathy, call your mother, okay? Me, if it was going to be easy, then everyone would do it. I said, you put the work in at the gym and the running, all this other stuff. You put the work in, you're going to do fine. And you're going to be happy when you're done. You're going to have accomplished something. Everyone is looking for, I'm sorry, not everyone, but most people, I see it all the time, are looking for shortcuts. They're looking for shortcuts, and they're not there, man. And I'm out. I have to go to the mall. Give me an example. I have to go to the mall, and I watch. Again, I observe people, watch things going on. You ever see somebody at a Louis Vuitton store take out two credit cards to pay for an item? You don't deserve that item. You shouldn't be I want to, like I said, it's hard for me not to go over there and, like, shake them. What are you doing? What are you doing? You can't afford that pocketbook. You can't afford that item. What are you doing? Klarna, we talked about, you know, oh, buy now, pay later. Are you nuts? People, you put yourself in these positions. I can't save. I can't get ahead. You want to make it in America? You have to be an owner. Do you understand me? Oh, no, I want my 9-to-5 job. You know what? You have your 9-to-5 job. Fantastic. Okay? It's not making ends meet. Well, you know what? You get yourself a second job. You work on weekends. Don't tell me you can't afford. You can't afford to be putting 10, 20 bucks away a month into your 401k. You have to start somewhere. Time is your most important asset when it comes to savings. Yet you can go out and spend 10 bucks on a 10,000 calorie frappuccino? What's wrong with you? Delayed gratification, my friends. Now you talk about Warren Buffett. Almost the overwhelming majority of Warren Buffett's wealth was earned after he was 65 years old. That's the power of compound. It's the power of time.
2: Yeah, but I gotta look really good on the gram, man. I gotta look good on the gram. Gotta look good on social media.
1: Really? How's that working out for you and your bank account? How is that working out for you and your wealth? Yeah, I didn't think so. A little bit more on this. this in my pep talk when I get back. 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We'll be back.

the gram. I gotta make sure I post on social media to make myself look good. What's wrong with you people? I get it. Keeping up with the Joneses has always been with us, and I get it too, and I've warned about social media. It's put it on steroids. But stop already. Stop. I'm tired of it, okay? I don't like what's going on. Ken Griffin doesn't like the prices. I don't like the prices. You know what the terrain is at this point in time, so you better make adjustments. Complaining about it's not going to help. We point out the ways to get around all of these things, but you have to do them, man. Yet you have to go out there and you have to apply yourself. I can't afford this. I can't afford that. I can't afford to put money away. Oh, what? Yeah, you know what? And these people, I see these people, and they say this stuff, and I get these comments, and they got their half their body is tattooed up. Where did you get the money for that? Huh? Where did you get the money for the tats? Those free? Is that some sort of investment program you got going on there? Oh, I know. I've got to tick a lot of people off at this point. How dare you, Sam? What do you mean? Look at your situation. Those tattoos, they earning any sort of yield out there, any sort of interest on that. And this is across the board. I've discussed this all the time. I see it. I'm a member of a club here where I live in Tampa. And, you know, cost money to be in this club. Talk to people. Oh yeah, I gotta start saving. I gotta start saving. They tell me I gotta start putting money away. You paid this money to be a member of this club, and you rather than saving, rather than putting this money away. These are people that are two decades younger than I am. Yeah, I wasn't joining any of these clubs two decades ago. I was building wealth up. I was building my base. It was the story of the ant and the grasshopper, for crying out loud. Oh, but it's part of my social this and social that. Oh, you need this to make friends? And people, I really do not mean to be off-putting. But am I saying anything that's not accurate here? Listen, I will help you. I will tell you, again, how many times this has happened. How many times have I talked about this here on the show? You're tens of thousands of dollars in credit card debt. You have all of these expenses, okay? We feel that we're pretty damn good at Markowski Investments at what we do. But I tell you this much, okay? I am not going to show you an average annual return above what you're paying on your credit card rates. So you have to deal with that first and foremost. Meaning what? You tackle that right away.

0: putting together, right, I'm basically putting together, in essence, my memoirs, Markowski Investments, in this show. In 30 years, I might as well do it. I'll be working on it with my kids. And I'm telling my kids, I said, you guys don't understand, okay? I was buying suits at a secondhand store when I was in New York working on it. I couldn't afford the stuff that the other people, I couldn't afford it. Yeah, did they rank on me? Absolutely. But I wasn't about to, you know, put, at that time, $1,000 suits on a credit card that I couldn't afford to pay at that point in time. You have to deal with the terrain. And yeah, you're going to have obstacles and these challenges that you're going to face in life. If you attack them the right way, all they're going to do is make you stronger. That anti-fragile, because they're going to make you stronger. That's all. But if shortcut around, put it on a credit card. I'll take it out of my savings. I'll take money out of my 401k. 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You want to make it in America, you have to work. You have to own. That's it. That's how this country works. Either you decide to participate or you can decide to, you know, be ach and moan the rest of your life. Got to take a break. 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
1: My producer John reminded me. Here, another one for you. Oh, you got all the money to go to those, you know, those little vape shops and smoke shops and marijuana shops and all that stuff that's not cheap. But you don't have money to save and put away. Again, whose fault? Who are you going to blame on your situation? I mean, obviously your people are going to these vape shops and smoke shops because they're bloody everywhere, for crying out loud. Certain states were, you know, pot's legal. In New York, you can't get anywhere without smelling pot everywhere. And that stuff's not cheap, is it? Anyway, I am being a bit of reality today here on the program. Here's a follow-up story. Again, people, I'm telling everybody out there that has utilizing a financial advisor, and you may have a great one out there, but I'm just warning you, beware. Beware of retiring advisors, please. I'm seeing more and more stories like this: SEC bars ex-financial advisor who didn't watch out for clients after selling practice. Who told you this was going to happen? More and more stories like this. You have to have, by law, I'm telling you about my industry, you have to have, by law, a succession plan. And many people, again, something wrong with your financial advisor wanting to retire, but he or she better have in their head that they got to be responsible at who they are selling their business to, or who is taking over their business. This is something that we've done for a very long time at Markowski Investments, helping advisors retire, slowly taking over their books, setting it up. We do it the right way. Now that private equity is in the mix, we've talked about this before, they're offering basically crazy dollars to buy out businesses. And many advisors, you know, you got that, you know, that scene in Animal House with the angel and the devil on the shoulder. They're going with the devil. They're going for the highest offer. They're, you know, cranking up Steve Miller, take the money and run, and they're doing that. And these firms, these private equity firms, they don't know what in God's creation they're doing. They don't. And what the object is when they buy out at a ridiculous multiple is they want to sell at an even higher multiple, meaning they've got to find a sucker. And that sucker is going to be you. Mark my words, okay? Mark my words. Your advisor tells you how great this firm is, and sooner rather than later, they're going to come back and they're going to say, we've got this wonderful investment for you. We're going to allow you to be part owner in this firm that's managing your money. Doesn't that sound great? Don't do it. Don't buy into it. Again, I've talked about the game of demonic musical chairs. I know what firms are worth. I know what the cash flow is in various different businesses. And in my industry, a 3x multiple is sane. They're offering 10. All they're doing is they're going to put it on their books. They're going to say it's worth 12. To existing investors, they're going to charge them 2% and 20%, and they're going to look to unload on you. Mark my words. Be careful of retiring advisors. Have to take a break. WatchdogOnWallStreet.com. 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When we get back, dumb ways to lose money. Don't go anywhere. We shall return.

0: everybody, I saw this story this past week, and that song came into my mind. It was an obscure tune, Dumb Ways to Die. It was 2012. And I remember they had like a little cartoon video, too, that went along with this thing. This band is some obscure band called Tangerine Kitty. And it was used in Australia. It was like their metro system in Melbourne was using the song to promote train safety. Dumb Ways to Die. And I thought of that song. I saw this story, and I've been seeing a lot of these really obscure ETFs that are coming out. And actually, Jason Zweig wrote a piece on his Intelligent Investor piece in the Wall Street Journal. And I thought of that song. It was like, Dumb Ways to Die. It's like, Dumb Ways to Lose Money. Here we go. 466 brand spanking new exchange-traded funds have been launched through mid-May of this year, attracting $62.3 billion in assets. Now, these ETFs, first and foremost, are expensive. Really, really expensive. Their annual expense rates average at 0.7%. How expensive? 20 times. 20 times many of the traditional index funds. Six out of every 10 new ETFs carry annual expenses of at least 0.5%. One-fifth charges at least 1% annually. Only 16% are index funds. More than a quarter of this year's launches. The results depend on the performance of a single stock, commodity, or other asset. Which, when you think of, one thinks of ETFs, one would say, oh, diversification. No. No. Dozens of them specialize in cryptocurrencies. We look to double the daily return of the digital assets. Dumb ways to lose money. Dumb ways to lose money. How about this one? I'm not making this up. The Tuttle Capital UFO Disclosure ETF. I'm going to say it again. The Tuttle Capital UFO Disclosure ETF. The fund seeks to buy stocks that could benefit from government disclosure, confirmation, or exploitation of advanced technologies related to non-human intelligence. What? And guess what? You're going to pay 1% a year for an ETF tailor-made for if they found home. I'm not making this up. This is an actual thing. An actual thing. Then there's this one. There's the Bitcoin, Nicholas Bitcoin and Treasuries After Dark ETF. Sounds like Skinamax from like the 1980s and 90s. Anyway, basically what they do is they only buy crypto at night. I keep thinking, I wear my sunglasses at night. I buy my crypto at night. They buy crypto at night and basically when the market is closed. And when the market is open, they flip to treasuries and they charge you 0.97% to do that. I'm not making this up. There's other ones here. One seeks to double the daily gains or losses of Palladium. One combines options trading and space-related stocks. Another seeks to generate 15% annual income by layering options contracts on the top 20 most recently disclosed stock picks of investor David Tepper's hedge fund. Nuts. Basically charging $100 for a $10,000 investment. You know what a normal ETF charges? Maybe $2 to $3 on a $10,000 investment. You want to see how risky this strategy is? Does this go along with Markowski's idea that everything in life that has meaning, value, and worth involves work, time, and effort? No. No. It's, again, looking for shortcuts. I don't want to put the work in. I'm going to trade my way. some magic portfolio manager is going to make me rich, lickety split. Look at how smart I am. You're not. You're not. I'm sorry. You're doing this. I'm going to be rude. You're dumb as a box of rocks. Dumb ways to lose money. Oh, we got another one here. And again, I saw this one coming a mile away. Now, Robin, it's the evolution of Robin Hood. Robin Hood's clients have lost a fortune. Robin Hood's clients have lost a fortune basically buying ETFs and trying to trade their way to becoming rich. I tell you, rich. Daffy Duck, I'm rich. Yeah, how'd that work out? Didn't. Oh, guess what? They're going to roll out now. Oh, we've got AI now. Oh, come back to Robin Hood. And we'll give you some sort of AI model that you can put in parameters for, and it's going to trade stocks for you. Not only that, it's going to make credit card purchases for you. What could possibly go wrong? AI tools. We're gonna, we got more bells and whistles. Bells and whistles and tech and algorithms and financial wizards. And, oh, I am a financial engineer. They got all these names for all of these things that these people do. And what the hell do they all do? They lose your money. Consistently. Again and again and again. But hey, what was it Barnum said there? There's a sucker born every day. You want to be a sucker or you want to build wealth the right way? It's up to you. It's up to you. Listen, no shortcuts here at Markowski Investments. Sorry. 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

0: line in negotiations with Iran, pushing for several amendments to the proposed deal during a meeting late last week in the Situation Room. President Trump spoke with Fox News over the weekend, indicating the United States is very close to a good deal.
1: Slowly but surely, we're getting, I think, what we want. And if we don't get what we want, we're going to end it a different way.
0: President Trump making clear that the military option remains on the table if Iran doesn't sign his deal. Secretary of War Pete Hegseth traveled to Singapore, where he echoed President Trump's desire to reach an agreement with Iran.
2: Fox's Trey Yingst in Tel Aviv. The current deal on the table would reportedly reopen the Strait of Hormuz without any tolls and extend the ceasefire for 60 days for more talks about Iran's nuclear program. The director of the National Economic Council says lower fuel prices are coming because of U.S. efforts to end the fighting in Iran.
3: As negotiations continue with Iran, Kevin Hassett said more ships are starting to get through the Strait of Hormuz and reach oil refining nations that had to shut down, causing high jet fuel and diesel costs. On Fox News Sunday, Hassett said that caused U.S. refineries to shift.
4: They changed what they refine and refined less gasoline and more of the other stuff, which was so costly. As soon as the oil lands in Asia, then we expect those prices to reverse and gasoline production in the U.S. to go up.
3: A recent Fox News poll listed the cost of living as the biggest economic issue for nearly 6 in 10 Americans. Grinnell Scott, Fox News.
2: Israeli troops capturing a strategic mountaintop with a crusader-built castle in northern Lebanon and the deepest incursion into that country in more than a quarter century. 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
2: Protests still continuing outside an ICE facility in New Jersey where protesters say detainees are holding a hunger strike over some poor living conditions.
17: State officials say protesters started breaching into the zone set up for law enforcement, pressing up against those police barricades and shields. Police had to disperse the crowd using tear gas and flashbang grenades. Authorities accused some people of starting a fire on the streets. The New Jersey Attorney General's office says some protesters Saturday evening also refused to follow orders to make way for cars driving employees out of Delaney Hall. They say most people gathered outside complied with the state police's request to clear a pathway. A limited number did not comply and took dangerous actions, including deploying fireworks and throwing gas canisters at law enforcement.
2: And that's Fox's Madeline Rivera. Newark officials have imposed a curfew in the area surrounding Delaney Hall. There's an app now available for parents to manage their child's Trump account.
18: Treasury Secretary Scott Bessent says Trump accounts are the most important government benefit for young people since the GI Bill, announcing an app now available on Google and Apple platforms for parents to manage the investment accounts. Parents can begin contributing to the accounts beginning on July 4th, and for children born between 2025 and 2028, the federal government is contributing a one-time $1,000 seed investment. Any adult can contribute as much as $5,000 a year. State and local governments and nonprofit organizations can also make contributions. As of last week, nearly 6 million accounts had been created. At the White House, Jared Halpern, Fox News.
2: Organizers announcing Saturday that President Trump will now likely head a celebration of America's 250th anniversary called the Great American State Fair. It's expected to start June 25th on the National Mall in D.C. I'm Paul Stevens. This is Fox News.

0: 888-382-3855. And, well, what do you want to work on? Yesterday I mentioned we all grumbled and complained about our energy bills in the wintertime. So far in a lot of parts outside out west, it's been coolish, not bad, maybe seasonal for some places. Warm on in the outs in out west, but it's coming. It's coming. And insulation and ventilation are critically important in the summertime too. And obviously if it stung you in the winter with some of the energy bills, it's going to get you again in the spring. These things obviously don't go away. So that's one thing I'd be happy to discuss with you, because we seem to react to energy bills like, holy cow, like you didn't see that coming. I mean, we just went through a fairly cold winter. A lot of people made calls to the show and we discussed it. And, you know, back then everybody's reacting to the cold weather, the high bills and the insulation people, they start getting real busy. And then we get to springtime and the flowers come out. We kind of just put that on the back shelf and maybe never got around to doing anything. And in another month or so, we'll be in the mid-90s, and everybody will go, that's expensive. What happened to our energy bill? Well, we never did anything about it in the winter. And that same process repeats in the summer. So, if you haven't done any of this, the very little basic thing you can, which may help, it really depends. You know, I always talk about insulation and ventilation. And if you look at your gutters and you see that box, it's the fascia board is holding, you know, it's not holding the gutters on, but it's the brackets are attached to the fascia board, which holds the gutters up. And then underneath that is the soffit. That's the board that goes back to the house. And usually, or hopefully, especially if you have a ridge vent or some vents on the roof of your house, you have some vents on that soffit board. Sometimes they're little, you know, they're rectangular, maybe 10 by 16, maybe, well, probably that'd be too big, maybe 4 by 12 vents, and it has a screen and it has some louvers. Some are just round. Anyway, that's bringing the air into the attic. It's pushing the hot air out of the ridge vent or out of the vents on the roof. But those little screens and louvers, over the course of time, nobody ever pays attention to them. And maybe you had some insulation blown into the attic, and maybe they covered those up. Usually there's baffles to keep those from being covered up, but maybe they got covered up. Maybe somebody painted over them and got the screen at the same time they got the louvers, and you've diminished the air intake by, you know, 30, 40, 50%. So that makes your whole ventilation system just not work. And that means it holds more heat in that attic. That means the upper bedrooms are a lot hotter. And you're a lot more uncomfortable. And then you're honked off when you get your energy bill. So take a look at those vents underneath there. Make sure that they're not impeded with I saw a cotton tree start shedding like cotton balls in the air, and especially in the Midwest. That was occurring in our area last week. Maybe those get stuck in air. Maybe flies, spiders, anything along those lines, or paint or insulation from the inside. They start covering those up. You start reducing the air intake, and it starts the problem. So maybe just inspect those. 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I think it's tomorrow, June 1st. 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But that really wasn't the point of my conversation. When I said, when you get up there and you're looking at your ventilation, look at the gutters, make sure they're clean. Make sure they're not sagging. If they have gutters that have seams, make sure those seams are sealed. A lot of times over a course of time, they start, separating. A lot of them are seamless, but some of the older ones are not. There's a, clean those out real good, take a rag, get some mineral spirits, clean the seam, get a product called, it's made by Geosil. It's a brushable sealant. I can't explain how cool this product is. I've probably been recommending it for 30 plus years. It's clear. It's like a real thick maple syrup. And you can paint it on or you can trowel it on. In a gutter, you would obviously paint it on. It's like a giant rubberized Band-Aid. And so you'll seal up those gutters, keep them free flowing, move that water away from the house. Critically important, not only for the air in your house being healthy, prevention of mold, prevention of leaky basements and crawl spaces, all start there. So when next time when you look at the fascia board, the soffit, the gutter, that whole box that gutter's hanging on to, make sure you know just how much stuff is going on there, because there's a bunch. We just mentioned a bunch. We talked about the ventilation to cool off the attic in the hot summer days so that those upstairs bedrooms aren't boiling hot. To keep in, during rainstorms, to keep in crawl spaces and basements from being very, very damp. And once we introduce water into our homes, what do we have? We have the possibility of mold growing and mold spores when we, start closing up the house again, not healthy air at all. So make that that's a small project. It may not entail anything except cleaning. It may not entail anything except just looking. But once you see a problem, react to it. Execute the plan to open it up and take care of that problem. I've mentioned many times, a quick $5 repair will quickly turn into a $50 and a $500 repair. So, if those vents and those soffits are clogged, stiff brushing, let's clean those out. Let's get the air flowing back through the attic. Let's push that hot air out. And even when you talk about the ventilation, how many times we've had where a bathroom fan is vented and it's not vented outside, it's vented into the attic. Now think about this. In a winter time, if you're pumping warm, wet air into your attic and that attic's 40 degrees, what do you got? You almost got a rainstorm in your attic, wet insulation. So, it plays out in many instances and in all seasons. So take a look at that and let's react accordingly and get that fixed. So if you'd like to talk about it, so would I, or any other projects you're working around the house. Let me give you the phone number. Danny Boy's ready to take your calls. It's 800-823-8255. You're at home with Gary Sullivan.
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0: All right, back at it we go. At Home with Gary Sullivan as we take your calls regarding your home projects. It's 800-823-8255. On a podcast that I'd like you to check out, it's on the iHeart app, and Danny has it listed. It's a product called Roof Restore. And I know you have asked me a lot of questions about the ability to have someone spray a sealant on a roof that is not really failing, but it's, you know, maybe got 25% of its life yet, and you'd really like to extend the life of that roof. And you were asking me, saying, is that worth it? And I think after we talked to this fellow from Roof Restore, the answer is it worth it? Well, I think that's kind of your decision whether you think it's worth it. But that podcast, we had we probably had a 15, 20 minute conversation about how often it can be applied, when it can be applied, what it does, and, you know, the price of it. I think he said it was about $1 a square foot. A new roof's about $5 a square foot. I might be wrong on that. I kind of can't remember exactly. That's why I'm encouraging you to take a listen to the podcast. So the way a roof fails is the granular surface of an asphalt shingle is a protectant. It protects the shingle from the UV rays of the sun, which dries that shingle out, creates that brittleness of a shingle. It makes the shingle curl. Before all that happens, as you lose, you know, let's say you got a 30-year warranted roof, at about year 20, you're going to start seeing a noticeable amount of the granular protection in your gutters. And they don't put that protection back on, but what they do is they save what you have. They save what you have by basically using a agricultural oil that protects that shingle, revitalizes that shingle, and I'll use the word glue, you know, keeps that protectant on the shingle. And he was telling me, which I did not know, that type of technology has been around for 20 plus years. And they used to use it in the departments of transportation in the U.S. and Canada onto keeping roads, asphalt, preventing the brittleness of that. So it does add protection. The one thing I got, it could be applied three times, but it really depends. But each spray, each protectant, once it's applied, will give you about 5 years worth of protection. It improves the granular adhesion like almost 90%. It almost restores the shingle color. It kills the algae, the moss. It hinders regrowth. And then bottom line, it keeps the shingles out of landfills for a longer period of time, right? But it was called Roof Restore. Pretty cool stuff. It's not something you do. It's something they come out and they literally use by drone and they inspect the roof and make a determination where you are with that roof in terms of wear and tear and make the decision of whether this can help you. In other words, there is a point of no return. You need XYZ amount of granular protection on that shingle. You need that shingle still to be somewhat pliable. And then you spray this, and it's, think of it as a maintenance product rather than like a new roof, because it's not a new roof. But if you're, you know, a 30-year roof, I think I had my 30-year roof replaced at age 25. And that's pretty normal, I think. It depends on how steep it is versus how flat it is, the weather, and all, you know, all that stuff. It all comes into play. But I would have to say, on average, a 30-year roof isn't going to last 30 years in most cases. Or yours did, and you just kind of put off putting a new roof on. So this is more of a maintenance. When you start getting around, you know, 30-year roof, get around 18, 19, 20 years old, take a look at that. Your goal, or I would say your goal should be to extend the life of that roof at about 20% of the cost of a new roof. Now, is that for everybody? I don't know. It's your house, it's your roof, and you need to decide that. That's obviously really what it comes down to. If you're going to be in a house a few years, let's say it's really worth it. If you just want to sweeten it up a little bit, do a little maintenance to it, be way ahead of the game. All right, let me give you the phone number. Happy to take your calls as we work our way through another weekend. Or, by the way, that podcast is on the iHeart app. Just click Podcast at Home with Gary Sullivan. 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If you're interested, just take a listen to it. A lot of good information there. Again, that phone number, 800-823-8255. Gene, you'll be up first. We'll continue. You're at home with Gary Sullivan.
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0: All right, back at it we go. 33 minutes after the top of the hour, talking a little home improvement. Happy to take your calls. Our number is 800-823-8255. And to the phones we go. James, welcome.
1: Gary, I asked you this before, and I know you've talked about it quite a bit on your show. If you have a raised foundation, if you're building something new, you had said the new thought process was to encapsulate that, or not, maybe that's the wrong term, but not to have vents, to make it conditioned space. Is that geographically universal, or is that depending on where,
0: well,
1: where you want to do it?
0: Well, I guess I would say it's a little geographical. In other words, if you live in, let's say, Louisiana, you have very, very high humidity all the time, right? And if you have venting in there, you're kind of inviting a large amount of moisture in your crawl space anyway. So what we're seeing, and I'm not in Louisiana, but and I think you're in Arizona, so it's going to be a little bit different because of the lack of moisture and the lack of really cold weather, because it's also incorporates a little bit of insulation qualities to it. So you had the right word. It's total encapsulation is kind of the buzzword, where they seal the vents, vapor barrier on ground to minimize any water vapor that can collect into a crawl space, and a vapor barrier even on the walls. So you, and then in some cases you're even having a controlled ventilation in that, where you're pulling, rather than just having a vent on both sides, you're pulling that air out that is still could be damp just from it's, you know, above ground or even the one that's below grade. And being replaced with a vent bringing conditioned air in. So, yeah, it is geographical to a degree, yes.
1: Okay, so because it seems like every time I've been in a crawl space in my life, I should say, they always seem musty. So
0: yeah.
1: I thought the goal was to make it on musty.
0: Well, that's the key. It's all about the water you see and the water you don't see, because, you know, I would mention the humidity. You're really working on taking a crawl space, and the emphasis now, when I say whole house encapsulation, crawl space encapsulation, you're trying to make it a conditioned place. Now, it doesn't have to be perfect, but you'd like to keep that humidity level below 50%. Once you start getting into, you know, 60 and 70% humidity, mold can, you know, everybody's got mold spores and everybody's got organic material in a crawl space. And you add that moisture number, even when you can't see water, you're going to have mold, you're going to have mustiness.
1: Okay. All right. It seems like every time I see these, they're built, they always have the vents in there. And I was like, well, that doesn't seem to be consistent with what I hear on your show. So
0: yeah.
1: I don't know
0: yeah.
1: if they're out of touch or.
0: Well, I think to a degree then it is your geographic area. Again, if you have I use the extreme example of Louisiana. The other example would be, kind of Arizona, where you have low humidity out west. And then if you have vents on both sides, and you have cross ventilation going through a crawl space, you still have some moisture coming up through the ground. But if you have kept that with a vapor barrier in check and you have some cross ventilation and you're bringing in relatively dry air anyway, it's a push, right? You don't have to worry about it. But if you're in Louisiana and it's 90% humidity outside and you don't have a real good flow there, you're better off sealing it and, I'll say, artificially or engineered slow ventilation, pulling it out and putting air back in is probably the better option, or is the better option.
1: Okay. Real quick, yeah, I appreciate that. That I will take that into consideration. Yesterday, you had a lot of discussion about ants.
0: Yeah, we sure did.
1: I had an ant problem, and I do have a lot of the rescue products. And I tried those trays or whatever, those hockey pucks or whatever you want to call them, and it didn't work. So then I went to one of the stores, and I got liquid bait, and I was blown away how

0: after about 2 or 3 days, they were pretty much going away. But I had a huge ant problem, James. I had I tried everything. I had the gathering of ants. I had the population decrease, and then I'd have them again. And I finally ended up using an exterminator who had, you know, a little better stuff. And it took him, I'll bet you, 4 or 5 different visits to my house. And I've said many times, his comment was, I've never seen an ant colony as big as yours. So obviously we're always dealing with different environmental things. And ants are very smart. It's amazing. I don't know exactly what his degree was in, but he was like my ant doctor. And he would come in and tell stories what ants could do. It was phenomenal. So I would say every project may be a little bit different. Sorry you didn't have any luck with the other ones, but if you got something that's working, again, I love the baiting system for ants, getting it back to the colony, and even a barrier spray or powder dusting along the perimeter of the outside of the house. Get it both ways.
1: I used their pantry moth rescue, and it works fantastic. And I did use the spider traps. Mm-hmm. The spider traps were kind of a hit and miss, but I've never found anything as effective as their pantry moth. It's just amazing how many plants. Yeah.
0: I have I've used their carpenter bee trap multiple times. I think that's fantastic. And there's also a wasp one, which is very, very good. And I had a call yesterday. You're right. It was like pest day. And somebody who was calling, they weren't really saying a particular brand of fly catcher didn't work, but she was saying she had these flies in her garage, and then they got into the house, they were in the bathroom, and it was a big fly, and she goes, fly paper wouldn't even work. And I never heard of anything like that. So I don't know, just interesting, I guess.
1: Thanks, Gary.
0: All right, take care, James. Thanks for the call, appreciate it. All right, if you would like to jump on board, do so. It's 800-823-8255. Let's grab Mike. Mike, welcome.
2: Welcome.
0: Yes, sir.
2: Hey, yesterday I just jumped in my truck and had the radio on, and you were on talking with a company that does paint removal or stain removal or something, and I couldn't get all the information on the company. Mm-hmm. But my question is, do they have anything that can clean paint off of concrete?
0: Well, yeah, sure. I mean, it is a what the name of the company is DuMond Global. It's DuMond Global. They make environmentally friendly strippers, paint specific. The one that will take care of most paints is called Smart Strip Advanced.
2: Smart Strip Advanced.
0: Okay. Right. And it's a paste that you put over paint. Let's say you're stripping a door or something along those lines. And there's what they call performance paper that then goes over the paste. And it depends how many coats and everything else. I think it can take up to 15 coats of paint off at one time. In a lot of cases, you can just let it sit 2 hours. Sometimes you have to let it sit overnight. You literally pull the performance paper off along with the paint. And then they have other ones, the Smart Strip Pro and a couple other ones for like even lead-based paints, old style lead base and oil based paints. But the Smart Strip Advanced Paint Remover will take care of probably 85% of the paints that are out there and used on a house.
2: And then didn't he say that they were in hardware stores like Best Value type?
0: Do It Best carries it. Sherwin Williams carries it. You can also get it online. They've got, in fact, I don't know if you heard this part, but literally, they are the leader in removing finishes. Just to give you an idea, some of the projects they've done, the Eiffel Tower, the Capitol Dome, Hollywood sign. Big projects, and they're bringing it to market. Okay. They got one called Peel Away that'll remove 35 coats of paint, and this is old kind of paint. So like cathedrals in Europe, they use that. So they're just kind of breaking it down now to be more of a universal good paint stripper for common finishes, and they still have the ones for really super tough finishes.

0: All right. Well, great. I appreciate that, Gary.
1: All right, Mike.
0: Thank you very much.
1: Call. You bet.
0: Okay.
1: Take care. Bye-bye. All right. That now is an invite for you. We've got open lines talking about home improvement projects. If you'd like to jump on board, I encourage you to do so. Our phone number is 800-823-8255. You're at home with Gary Sullivan.
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All right, 11 minutes before the top of the hour, talking home improvement. Love to talk about your project. Line is open. It's 800-823-8255. You ever have a concern, a want to know what amount of moisture is in a piece of wood? Or you have a basement and it's finished and it smells a little, you know, funky like a basement. Ever wonder whether there's moisture behind that wall? There are moisture meters, and it's a tool. It's used to measure how much moisture's inside wood, drywall. You can, you know, firewood. You get some, you know, I always talk about you want to have firewood that's good and dry. Well, what's that mean? How dry? How do I tell? Always said, if you take a piece of firewood and you drop it on concrete, if it goes thud, probably shouldn't put it in the fireplace. Probably got a lot of moisture in it. You drop it and it sounds like a baseball bat. Boy, that's really dry. But sometimes it would be really nice to have a tool that could tell you exactly what the moisture content is behind drywall, or in pressure-treated wood, or in firewood. So there's two basic types. There's a pin-type meter, and that they have metal probes on the end of it. And literally, you can like push it through the drywall and get a reading into the studs or into the insulation. Then there's also a pinless meter, which you just scan beneath the surface. And you don't have to, you know, leave any holes. And it's really good for finished wood, floors, walls, etc. So choose one of those. But really what you're looking for, too, is, you know, what's too much moisture? So I'll give you an example. If you do woodworking, or maybe you do some carpentry, and you get some lumber and you're wondering how much moisture is in there, right? We always talk about like hardwood flooring. We let it acclimate to the inside air, whether it's air conditioned in the summer or winter and it's dry. But your moisture content of the lumber flooring, 6 to 8%. Whereas firewood, we were talking about that, 15 to 20%. Pressure treated wood, you probably want that around 10%. So, you know, these things are about $50. And, you know, it kind of give you an answer without doing a lot of damage. A good example of this would be, let's say you get a water spot on a ceiling in a dining room or something. And, you know, you can tell it's a water spot. Maybe it's the size of a softball or something like that. Where did that water come from? Question number one. We got to start doing some investigating there. But also, how wet is it on the other side of that ceiling? Well, that's where your moisture meter comes in, because the other answer is get up there in the attic if there's an attic above it. Sometimes, and if there's a water spot, maybe. But if you can get up there and pull insulation back, or you have to cut out the drywall to see if it's wet, or your $50 moisture meter is going to be able to tell you what the moisture content is behind that spot. Has it dried out? Is it continue to get wet? So it's going to help you with the diagnosis of what in the world is going on there. So anyway, I wanted to mention the moisture meter. For some reason, a lot of folks don't know that tool exists, and I find it very helpful. And if you can, you know, let's say you get a reading, you know, there is a problem. Let's say the boot on the vent on the roof of the house has cracked and water's coming down there and it's stained the drywall in the dining room. And, you know, let's say you get a reading of, 15%, and the next day you get 20% during a rain, you know that leak is still active. Or
the opposite. Maybe it's condensation that's caused it. It's just going to help you determine it. And by the way, speaking of, you know, spots on a ceiling, if the problem is diagnosed, the problem's fixed, the area dries out, in a lot of cases, a good stain-killing primer over that will set that stain, and it can be painted. Do not just paint over that without a stain-killing primer, or you're going to, you know, you're going to have some issues. It's going to bleed right through. But there's also other alternatives, and especially it kind of gets into when you got popcorn ceilings or textured ceilings. I've seen a lot of people, like there's a company in our city called Cincinnati Drywall where they come in and they'll put in, they could fix the problem, cut it out and, you know, do the patch and everything, or they can put a quarter inch drywall over that area. And you really don't have to change too much on that ceiling. You still got to fix the leak, right? But it takes care of that particular problem. Or there's even some really, I've talked about this a lot, there's a decorative ceiling tile. And oh my gosh, they must have 200 different types, probably more than that. But thin is almost like three pieces of paper. In a plastic, it could look like a copper ceiling if you wanted to. It could be that exquisite, or a pewter ceiling, or it could just look like drywall. There's also drywall coverings that can go over. The options are many. And I think a lot of people just, you know, you see the spot, I know you panic. Some people will just paint it, it'll bleed through, like I said. And again, if it's a popcorn ceiling, then you can mess up some of the popcorns. But there's all kinds of alternatives to really focus and take care of the problem. So wanted to address that. But it really kind of starts with a moisture meter. All right. Happy to take your phone calls as we talk a little home improvement today. Let me give you that phone number. You can line them up when we come back. We'll talk about that home project that you have. It's 800-823-8255. And you're at home with Gary Sullivan.

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0: Friday and send it back to negotiators. Fox's Alex Hogan has more from the White House.
1: It's been 2 days since the president held that two-hour meeting in the Situation Room determining how to move forward. Republicans say the administration has time on its side, and Democrats argue the continued conflict is only emboldening the regime. Amid reports of this new framework sent to Tehran, Iran's top negotiator today says that no agreement will be reached until Iran's rights are secured and that they won't believe promises. Only action. The Commerce Department releasing new data this week showing that the U.S. inflation increased at its fastest pace in 3 years in April, a change driven by higher energy prices due to the war in Iran.
0: And Iran's foreign minister told state media today that talks and message exchanges with the U.S. are ongoing. U.S. crude closed at more than $87 a barrel Friday. That's $25 higher than when the war started. And gas prices are still $1.36 a gallon more. AAA says the average today is $4.34 a gallon. In the other major war, Ukrainian President Zelensky says he's still waiting on a response to a letter he sent to Congress and President Trump about the weapons his country needs.
2: President Zelensky's letter is seeking help in bolstering air defenses, particularly anti-ballistic missiles, of which he said Ukraine counts almost exclusively on America to provide. On CBS Face the Nation, Zelensky said delivery of weapons isn't keeping up with threats Ukraine faces.
3: This is very important. We need to increase the production.
2: In his letter, he also urged the United States to remain engaged. Gernal Scott, Fox News.
0: And the BBC reports at least 55 people died today after a massive explosion ripped through a village in rubble-controlled area of Burma, also known as Myanmar. 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
0: Chaos broke out again last night as anti-ICE protests stretched past a week outside an ICE facility in Newark, New Jersey. This even though state police took over security from ICE agents who stepped back. Fox's Steve Harrigan has more from Newark.
6: The governor's plan was to switch out ICE officers with state and city police to try and calm things down a little bit, also to establish a safe area for peaceful protesters, which it pretty much was during the day. But at night, just after sunset around 9 o'clock, some well-organized protesters charged forward, actually using the barricades initially to charge the police. The police responded instantly with pretty much point-blank shots of tear gas fired into the crowd. And then from there, it really spiraled. Towards the end of the night, they began lighting fires on the street. For the most part, not much property damage.
0: And the governor, Mikey Sherrill, claims that out-of-state groups are inflaming tensions and urged protesters to bring down the temperatures. 11 people are confirmed dead in the chemical tank rupture in Washington state as crews recovered the 9 missing bodies. Manhunt for an alleged cop killer continues. Fox's Madeline Rivera reports.
7: The U.S. Marshal's office is now offering a $10,000 reward for information leading to 55-year-old Michael Puckett. Multiple federal and local agencies, including the FBI and the ATF, are joining in on this manhunt. The Carroll County Sheriff's Office says authorities responded to a call for a welfare check Friday night in Cana, Virginia. They say Puckett then started shooting at two deputies.
0: And 31-year-old Deputy Logan Utt died. The other deputy listed in stable condition. And Maine Democratic Senate candidate Graham Platner's campaign is confirming sexually explicit texts that he sent to women while married. His wife says a couple went through counseling and worked through it. Platner leads Senator Susan Collins in a recent poll. I'm Carmen Roberts. This is Fox News.

0: as we get another hour getting a few things done around the home. 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Well, I'm not going to give you the phone number. I do want to let you know and apologize, as I've been giving the phone number, and we have just, and we were kind of wondering why we weren't receiving many calls today, especially this time of year. It's usually very, very busy. And we quickly found out there is a massive phone outage throughout the corporate iHeart. And so you're not going to be able to call in for right now. I've got plenty of things we can discuss.
1: I mean, they can keep trying. Maybe it'll get fixed.
0: Yeah, well,
1: if they can't get through, that's the reason.
0: Right. And Danny will keep checking, too. When it gets back on, I'll start giving the phone number. But anyway, life goes on. So what do you want to work on? I'll tell you one thing that happens a lot this time of year, and that is if you have a house with some vinyl siding, and, you know, I've seen vinyl siding really destroyed, or not, yeah, pretty much destroyed from a really massive hailstorm one time. That was interesting. But a lot of times it's, you know, kids throwing a hardball, or whether it's a rock going out from underneath a lawnmower, that does a lot of damage also. And there are vinyl siding repair kits that are out on the market. And bottom line on those, you kind of cut a small patch from the leftover siding. And where do you get that? First of all, a lot of people don't realize vinyl siding can come off your house. I'm not going to say super, super easy, but fairly easily. And if you get a hole in a siding, if you go to, and a lot of people have this area, an inconspicuous place, maybe you got vinyl siding goes all the way down, you got some plantings along the base of the house, popping off that bottom siding piece, taking a little piece of the siding there and using that as a patch. That's certainly one way to patch that siding. But one of the ways I've done it, and I think it works fairly well, is if you go to the area that needs to be patched, in a lot of cases, these things maybe are, you know, size of a half dollar and maybe even a quarter. So they're relatively small. And again, if you can, there is a siding removing tool that you go to the base of the siding and you unclip it from the siding below. And you can kind of tilt it, but be careful. The siding itself is not nailed tight to your house to allow for expansion and contraction. But if you can get to the back side of that siding, even if you tilt it up just a little bit, you only have to take off the whole thing. And you can't really replace it with new siding. I mean, you can, but if you replace it with new siding, it's not going to match. Even if you have some, you know, stored in the garage or in the attic. Because vinyl siding oxidizes fairly quickly after it's installed. And it's going to be noticeable. So it's not going to match. So if you can just tilt that up a little bit and maybe get some paint, you know, paint sticks, paint paddles. That's one way. And a little construction adhesive. And you can literally glue a couple of those paint sticks to bridge where that smallish hole is. Sometimes you have to stack them. You know, if it's a bigger hole, stack two paint sticks. But you can glue to the back of that siding. You'll have enough room. And then you can, a lot of these construction adhesives, they're quick grab. You don't have to clamp them. And you got to make sure what kind you're buying. So, you know, read the directions. The basic construction adhesive you have to clamp. But they have quick grab construction adhesive now where you put it in place and it's good. It'll have a dry time. Pay attention to that. But you're basically creating a backboard for the patch itself with those paint sticks. And so you put those on. If it's a quick grab, just walk away from it for a while. It's great that it quickly grabbed, but we don't want to put any pressure on it. So get the dry time, whether it's 2 hours, 6 hours, overnight, whatever it is, let it dry completely. And then come back, and there is, like Bondo, fiberglass patch for automotives use. Those will work perfectly. Now, here's where it gets a little tricky. There's always a problem a little bit. Different siding has different textures. Some are smooth. Older siding is probably very smooth. But then they got creative. They started putting an embossed wood grain into that siding so that it looked like wood. I don't know if it really looks like wood, but it's supposed to look like wood. That's one type of texture. The other one they've done, and this would be a little bit easier to match, it's called a brushed type texture siding. So it looks like somebody's painted it. And that you can come pretty close to replicating. So after we get our paint paddles in there, secured with the construction adhesive quick grab, you can get some fiberglass automotive patch kit. You don't necessarily have to use the fiberglass. You just use the Bondo, the texture, the patching material itself. And with a putty knife, fill in that area. And oh, by the way, you would want to clip that siding back in place and then patch it. And you'll have some support to hold that patch. And if you need to come back and smooth it or create some sort of texture, that's fine. That's fine. You can go ahead and do that. But then it's a matter of color matching. And that can be a challenge too. So we're back to having a sample of that vinyl siding. But if it's a white or a beige, probably the two most common siding colors, and you get a little piece, maybe the size of a quarter, again, down underneath some landscaping, maybe get a little piece of that siding, take it to the paint store or the hardware store, and they can scan that, and they can color match that. And unfortunately, you're probably going to have to buy a quart of that paint. And you don't have to really worry about any real particular type of paint. I'll get to that in a second. But if you get a good, if it's white or if it's a beige or a yellowish, you can just use exterior, like a Sherwin-Williams Emerald or a Ben Moore Aura or a Behr type of high-end paint. Self-priming. And paint that on there. And, yeah, come close. It'll match the texture maybe a little. The sheen may be a little, but it's going to look better in a hole. It's also going to keep water out of there. So, to a degree, mission accomplished. Now, where you get into trouble, and this gets a little confusing then, there are sidings that are, you know, dark green, dark red. I've seen some black vinyl siding. And those gain a lot of incredible solar heat gain. And you're going to have to not just use regular paint because it'll absorb that. It's a special kind of paint for darker colors on vinyl siding. In fact, there's even a chart that'll tell you the percentage of heat gain. But I can assure you that burgundies, the forest greens, and the blacks will have high solar heat gain, and you will need a special kind of paint for vinyl siding in darker colors. I know Sherwin-Williams has a whole set of pigments that can be used in their regular exterior paint that will not create solar heat gain because that will eventually fail or warp the siding even. So those holes that are in vinyl siding, sure, they can be repaired. The small crack and things, I think it's Ohio Sealants. They make a, I believe they make hundreds of different colors of caulking. Red Devil actually makes a caulking where you can add pigment inside the caulking tube. And you can come pretty close to that where you could just caulk a crack closed, but you have to be very, very, you know, you got to match that up pretty close. And I don't want to give you the impression that it's going to match perfectly. Even the sheen will be different. The only way to really cure it is match the, you know, match the, or make the patch and then paint the entire side of the house with that special type of paint where it has no solar heat gain, and then would all match. But to just that one, you know, half dollar size patch, you can patch it, but the eye, you know, really matching it perfectly, probably not going to happen. All right, we'll take a little break. We'll check our phones. I'll give you the cue when we come back as we continue working our way through the weekend. You're at home with Gary Sullivan.
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0: And back at it we go. You're at home with Gary Sullivan talking a little home improvement. I had Bill email me a question that was working on a wood fence, and the outer side of these old pickets, believe it or not, never been painted. He wanted to know if it'd be better to remove them and use the oil-based primer and a latex top coat on the unpainted side, then turn them back around. And how do you prep them, etc. I will tell you, for picket fencing, I mean, any type of wood, you know, cedar deals with Mother Nature pretty well. A lot of people say, oh, you don't need to paint cedar, you don't need to seal cedar, you don't need a stain sealer. Well, you don't, but cedar, over the course of time, you may have seen houses that were just kind of left. And it turns colors, it oxidizes, it turns very silver, and then turns black. And I think over time it looks very natural looking, but it looks old, it looks tired. But cedar doesn't have quite the insect problems as regular wood. But if you got a regular picket fence and you got wood and it's unpainted, you're going to have problems. You got to get a coating on there. You got to get a protectant on there. You know, there's all kinds of ways to protect wood, and coatings or paints really are the best. They seal the wood. They protect it from the sunlight. We always talk about paints almost as colors and enhancements and curb appeal, but the bottom line is, paint is a sealant. It's a protectant. And then when you get into stains like decks, it's a protectant. It's a sealant. It protects it from the sun, not as good as paint. Protects it from moisture to a degree till the sun beats it up. But regular wood, like on a picket fence or something, you got to get that. A lot of cases just pine. You got to get it painted. You got to get it sealed. If it's never been painted and it's nailed, I'd get it painted on both sides. However you have to tackle that issue, I'd get it painted on both sides. Obviously, I'd say it all the time, preparation is the key. That's the key to success. So it's got to be clean. People always want to know, how do I clean it? I got mold, I got mildew. I talk about the wet and forget, or the wet and forget, you spray on, you don't have to do anything, and you can wait 6 weeks, and then you can come back and paint it, but you can't paint it the next day. If you want immediate action, you could take some oxygenated bleach, a powder, mix it with water, put it on the fence, let it sit, scrub, rinse, and let it dry, and you can paint. But where you have bare wood and you buy a paint and it's self-priming, I would like to add another step. I would really encourage you to use a primer, an oil primer, a solvent-based primer. Get deep penetration, get a good bonding surface on that wood that you're going to seal and protect. A primer that penetrates is the key. And then your self-priming acrylic water base can be applied over that. And you will have excellent adhesion to the substrate, the fence, and the first coat of paint that went on to that fence. And once, you know, you just take a lot of problems out of the equation if you do it that way. But the answer to the question is, should it be painted? Absolutely. Absolutely. All right. As I said, currently we have a phone outage. I'm sorry you can't call. If you want to email me with a question, you're more than welcome to. We'll continue. We're going to talk to our friends from Dumont Global. They are a paint removing product. Wonderful stuff. That's next. You're at home with Gary Sullivan.
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0: little bit about paint strippers. And what do you think of a company that had their paint strippers have been used on the Eiffel Tower, Brooklyn Bridge, U.S. Capitol Dome, the Hollywood sign, the Sydney Harbor Bridge? Listen, if it can do that for those structures, they can probably take care of Grandma's table. Joining me now is Adam Smith. He is with Dumont Global. And so I was just talking about the structures that, you know, your paint strippers have been used on. And I guess been in business for a long time, 40 years plus?
1: Yeah, 40 years plus. You know, what I was trying to say before is we've always been a water-based paint removal company. We never used harsh chemicals like NMP, methylene chloride, any of the harsh stuff. So is changes in the paint chemistry came along. Our first product, Peel Away, was designed to go after the really old paint, lead-based paints, acrylic, oil-based, and things like that. Many, many, many multiple layers of paint. And then as time went on, the water-based paints started to hit the market, and people needed to start to remove those. So we came out with our Smart Strip Advance, which is designed for your modern, everyday water-based latex paint stains, varnishes. And then, as more complex coatings came out, we designed Smart Strip Pro. And Smart Strip Pro does everything Smart Strip Advance does, but it'll also remove dual-part epoxies, powder coatings, and things like that, all with a water-based vapor-type formula.
0: You just got to use the right one, right?
1: Exactly. So, and you've heard me talk about this before. We have a test kit that's available. Mm-hmm. If you're not sure, it's best to test because you want the results the first time. And again, if you built your home in 1995 and you wanted to strip your cabinets, more than likely Smart Strip Advance, your Smart Strip Pro is going to be the perfect product for you. However, you pick up that dresser or desk on the side of the road,
0: you don't know what's
1: under. That is when you want to test. Again, if you don't know, test, then you pick the right product, and you're going to have a much, much better experience.
0: Yeah, for sure. Hey, we've had a couple of conversations today about solid color stain and water base that's tough to stick to pressure-treated wood, and it's peeling. I've had two calls already today. Can we use the Dumont Global products for that?
1: You should be able to use those without any. If it's a water-based stain, it should be fine.
0: I
1: would think if the paint is failing or the stain is failing, it may be a prep issue.
0: It is. It's definitely a prep issue. I always tell people to use a little oxalic acid, open up those wood pores, and it usually just fails in a different spot here and there. But, you know, rather than getting in there and sanding and burnishing that wood, I was thinking of the Smart Strip products might be perfect.
1: Yeah. Sure, absolutely. Definitely give it a try. I'm sure it'll work for you.
0: Yeah.
1: Paint prep is, surface preparation is the most important thing in paint.
0: Right.
1: And, a good contractor or a good homeowner take the extra time and try to do it right.
0: Yeah. So before we get into seeing if there's anything new, what is the way to effectively use your products? I mean, they're water-based, they're very safe, they're very environmentally friendly. It's a process, correct?
1: It is. And so we have we do things a little bit differently. We have three different paint removers because not all paint removal projects are the same. Okay. And again, going back to test to find out which is the proper one for you is going to give you the best result. We also encourage people to use what we have, our performance paper, to put over the product. We don't recommend plastic because plastic can heat up, it can sag, it's messy. But the typical application is you're going to apply our product onto the surface, cover it with the paper, come back in 15, 20 minutes and do a little test scrape.
0: Okay.
1: And in some cases, if it's only a few layers of paint or stain or varnish, you're going to be right down to the wood. So now you know how long it's going to take you to do the job. If it doesn't come off in that short period of time, give it an hour. Come back and check. In most cases, if it's just a few layers, it's going to be fairly quick. Like you mentioned, the Eiffel Tower, there's countless, countless, countless layers of paint on that. And, you know, that is actually, we actually have that dwell almost 24 hours.
0: Oh, yeah, but that's okay. Not bad.
1: Because there's, no, to get all those layers off. And the neat thing with the peel away product, the reason we call it peel away is all of that material will stick to the peel away. So the reason we call it peel away is literally when you pull the paper off the wall or the table or whatever, it comes with it. It literally peels away. And then it encapsulates all that bad stuff in there. So it helps eliminate lead-borne dust and things like that. And so with all of our products, apply, add the paper, test, then have a fantastic result when you're done. That's our goal, is to be complete satisfaction.
0: So how many coats of paint can it peel away?
1: Well, okay, so when you

0: right down to that stainless steel. It's as simple as that. It stays on the paper. So cleanup is always fairly easy with our products.
1: Well, I'll tell you, it's I was down at Charlotte, and they have a wonderful Ace store, and your products were all over it.
0: Good.
1: Yeah, and Black Hawk Hardware, and one of my favorite hardware stores. There's a couple of them: Hartville Hardware up in Akron, Charlotte Blackhawk Hardware.
0: What a store!
1: Yeah,
0: Hartville is something else.
1: Yeah, it's amazing. But you have your products. I know in the Sherwin Williams stores and some of the Do It Best stores.
0: It's available at Do It Best as well, and True Values here.
1: Yeah. Oh wow, that's super. Well, I'll tell you what, you might have something new coming on board, I understand.
0: Yeah, we do. We've touched on it, I think, the last time we spoke, and now it's starting to get into the marketplace. And we're the only company in this category that has this technology for paint and graffiti removal. And we're all familiar with aerosol cans, shake it up, spray, shake it up, spray. Our new technology is called bag-on-valve or non-aerosol. And it's a pretty simplistic technology.
1: Right.
0: You take a canister and you fill it with compressed air. Then after it's filled with the compressed air, we actually put the product that you would get out of one of our pails or jugs into a sealed bag inside. Oh. And the benefits of this, it's non-flammable, non-combustible. If the can were to puncture, air comes out, right? You can spray it upside down. You can basically spray it in 360 degrees. There's a lot of benefits to this. It covers about 6 to 8 square feet. And really, it's a good product for people that want to test. If they want to, you know, get into paint removal, it's a less expensive way to get into paint removal, and then they'll move up to the gallons and 5-gallon pails if need be. But the technology is such that you don't have any commingling of our product with any propellants or anything else.
1: No hydrocarbons.
0: So what comes out of the can,
1: it's safe, right?
0: Yep. What comes out of the can is what would come out of one of our pails.
1: So
0: that's
1: you,
0: the nice thing about the product.
1: You could use this indoors?
0: You can use it indoors, outdoors.
1: Wow.
0: You don't have those harsh petroleum chemical smells that you normally get with the harsher cleaners. We don't mask the scent of our products. It's a really neat technology. And we have it with our SmartStrip Advance, we call them green and blue. 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But one of the things that we have done, because we know how important this is, we've actually included the paper tucked away in the cap.
1: Oh, wow.
0: Not only get the paint remover, you're going to get the appropriate amount of our performance paper.
1: And that's part of the key, right? That's part of the process. That's real important.
0: Absolutely. It's very important. Because what it does is if you're on a vertical surface with the paper,
1: it keeps it from sagging. Yeah.
0: Right. Exactly. And it keeps it from people touching it. But one of the most important things it does, it helps adhere the product to the surface, so you don't have any air bubbles or anything like that.
1: Sure.
0: But the other important thing about our bag-on-valve, we move this into our graffiti removers. We have our SmartStrip Porous and SmartStrip
1: Smooth
0: graffiti removers. And the nice thing about these work very quickly. And the interesting thing is we've been getting a lot of, with our commercial industrial people, they love this because you can use it indoors. Schools love it because you can use it in the locker.
1: Lockers.
0: Right. So it checks off a lot of boxes because it's either a very, very low VOC product.
1: Right.
0: Okay. Again, you don't have the flammability issues that you would have with a typical aerosol. So there's a lot of benefits to this new product, and it's been actually taken up very well at retail.
1: Wow. That's exciting stuff. I mean, so the name of the product is non-aerosol bag-on-valve. I mean, that's the technology. Is that the product's name, too?
0: Yeah, so with SmartStrip Advanced bag-on-valve or non-aerosol.
1: Okay, non-aerosol.
0: We want people to understand.

0: pretend that it's not an aerosol. Okay, so that's why we call it a non-aerosol, but technically it's called bag-on-valve.
1: Yeah.
0: So people understand that there's a bag in there as well.
1: So, in other words, it's a non-aerosol smart strip advanced spray. Non-aerosol smart strip pro. Yeah. And a graffiti remover. And you can use it indoors or outdoors. And then you got the performance paper. I mean, you're all set to go. 6 to 8 feet, that's a good size it's a good size canister.
0: It really is. And, you know, our technologies that we're developing, we have a few new commercial products coming out. One that's been a huge hit for us is line stripe remover for your contractors out there that have to remove line stripes in parking lots.
1: Yep.
0: You put it on, you put the paper over, you come back, you peel it up, and you wash it off with water. So now you're not grinding, sandblasting, so you don't see the where the lines used to be. So, you know, we're evolving every day. We're trying to look for new technologies, things that are a little bit different in the market.
1: Well, I guess the one thing everybody's asking, we got about a minute to go, is where do we pick up the DeMond Global products, the Smart Strip Advance, the Smart Strip Pro, the graffiti remover with the non-aerosol bag-on-valve technology?
0: You can go to your local participating Do It Best True Value stores.
1: Okay.
0: Participating Sherwin-Williams stores. 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
1: Awesome. Man, that's exciting.
0: Well, yes, it's neat.
1: Yeah, thank you for spending a little bit of time with us today. I appreciate it. And the website again is?
0: It's DeMond Global.
1: Very good. Thanks, Adam. Great talking to you.
0: Thanks, Gary. Appreciate it. Have a good weekend.
1: All right. Take care. We'll continue with your calls, and you're at home with Gary Sullivan.
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0: thank Adam for joining us. He joined us yesterday. Today we have some issues with phones. I know many of you are frustrated calling in and you're getting a real quick busy signal. I just want to let you know that we're not all that busy, but we have a phone outage system going on right now throughout the country. And
1: yeah, according to what they told me, they're working on it. ETA, they don't know.
0: Yeah, so I've got plenty of projects for you. There's no problem. No problem at all. It kind of gives us a opportunity to really discuss some of the projects that you can be working on this time of year. But I do realize a lot of you, and the way we've done this show for 40 years, is very interactive. It's an opportunity for you to ask questions about your home. So that portion we won't be able to cover our bet on this weekend, but we'll be talking about some of the different projects you can work on around the house. And here's one. We're always talking about outdoor living, and outdoor living is really, really a big deal. You got a lot of fire pits. You got some beautiful, beautiful decks. You got stamped concrete. You got, you know, built-in grills. And, you know, we do a lot of outdoor living throughout the country. And then there's the real basic basic hardware items that you need, and over time they fail. And speaking of a project, I just tackled this project, and it's a simple project. Anybody can do it, and everybody can also ignore it. And I'm talking about patio furniture in terms of maintenance. And I'm not talking about painting or anything like that. Just certainly cleaning it, that's for sure. But for instance, if you have metal furniture, let's say you have a nice aluminum cast table, and you got chairs, and you have either concrete, or you have composite decking or stamped concrete or something that's not real smooth. And on the bottom of a lot of chairs, this isn't a deal for like, you know, the PVC vinyl chairs. This is, you know, a nice dining area. But at the bottom of that, they usually have glides for the chairs. And they're usually different leveling glides where you can screw them in further, you can screw them out so they don't wobble. You know what I'm speaking of. You may have never replaced them, but you know what I'm speaking of. Over time, maybe those screws or threaded levelers on the bottom of chairs wear out. There is thread lock products that can be put on the threads that kind of glue or stabilize those threaded glides from backing up. But even over time, you know, depending on the age, those wear out, they can be replaced. Maybe the threads inside the chair have been compromised and they can't be replaced, or we can get them out. And one of the things, going to the hardware store and having a hardware store background for many years, there used to be a couple of choices, and now there are literally 50 different choices on the type of glide you can use. And it all kind of came out of that whole era of those nylon glides that you could move heavy furniture with. And I bought some of these that self-adhesive. This is about, they last about 5 years, because I've done this before. And you, all of a sudden these chairs were making a horrible noise, and they didn't slide well, so I went and replaced them. You know, a little pocket knife, and you cut those that foam stick'em piece that has the glide built onto it. You cut that off the bottom of the chair, a little sandpaper, clean up the mess, and then you get these glides that are self-adhesive, and literally just pop them on. They come in about four different sizes, and man, what an easy project, and what a difference it makes. And that's one thing, if you're having trouble with the furniture just sliding and moving around, and I can see it really being a big issue with the composite decking, because you don't want to scratch that stuff. And once it becomes scratched, a lot of damage can occur. And, you got a lot invested in there. So glides are very, very important on composite decking and very important because it's annoying on concrete, but can be easily replaced. But, wow, the price of that stuff has really went up, too. And what hasn't? All right, we'll continue. You're at home with Gary Sullivan.

0: Fox's Alex Hogan at the White House.
1: President Trump has submitted tougher terms to Iran. Iran's top negotiator today says no agreement will be reached until Iran's rights are secured. A White House official tells Fox that President Trump will only make a deal that is good for America and satisfies his red lines. Iran can never possess a nuclear weapon. It's a different story coming out of Tehran. Iran's foreign ministry says discussions center on ending the war, not on nuclear plans. Some Democrats this week argue the conflict is only strengthening Iran.
0: The current deal would reopen the Strait of Hormuz without an extended ceasefire for 60 days. And that's while negotiators continue talks over Iran's nuclear program. Staying in the Middle East, Israeli troops have captured a strategic mountain topped with a crusader-built castle in southern Lebanon in the deepest incursion of the country in more than 25 years, the military reported on Sunday. A massive data breach has impacted the world's largest cruise line.
2: Carnival Corporation says sensitive information belonging to nearly 6 million travelers was hacked. The breach included names, passport numbers, dates of birth, and driver's license details. The company says a social engineering attack allowed an unauthorized actor to deceive an employee to gain access to the data. In addition to Carnival Cruise Line, the company's portfolio also includes Holland America and Princess Cruise Lines, among others. The company is offering customers in the U.S. 2 years of free credit monitoring. Pam Husso, Fox News.
0: The World Health Organization reports that five patients have recovered from a rare type of Ebola virus in eastern Congo. 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
0: To California, Los Angeles voters will decide this week the top two contenders who will move on to the general election. Fox's Matt Finn has more from L.A.
7: Mayor Bass is crisscrossing the city trying to keep her job. We were at an SEIU union rally yesterday where Bass did not miss the opportunity to attack her opponent, Spencer Pratt. Pratt is fresh off his national media tour in New York City, where he told Fox News he's not interested in Hollywood endorsements and will be elected by moms and animal lovers. Now, in the mayor's race, if a single candidate does not get 50% of the vote Tuesday, it goes into a runoff with the top two candidates.
0: Polls suggest the race is close between the two candidates. There's also the race for governor, where the top two will also face off in November. An annual parade in support of Israel marched through New York City today, and one major figure is not there.
8: New York City Mayor Zohra Mamdani has broken from political tradition by not attending the Israel Day parade. Mayor Mamdani insisted, though, this week that his decision is about the Israeli government and not about safety or support for Jewish New Yorkers. But some Jewish leaders and rabbis have called Mamdani's decision a slap in the face to Jewish New Yorkers. NYPD Commissioner Jessica Tisch is Jewish, and she said this week that she plans to march proudly as a grand marshal. Other elected leaders are here, to include New York Governor Kathy Hochul and New York Attorney General Letitia James.
0: Fox's C.B. Cotton reporting there. The mayor has criticized Israel because of the impact on the war in Gaza. At least 55 people are dead following a blast at a building in northeastern Burma. About 70 other people were injured in the explosion that took place around noon local time. The area, located about 2 miles south of the Chinese border, is under the control of a National Liberation Army. That's an ethnic group which has engaged in sporadic fighting against Burma's central government. America's listening to Fox News.

0: 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Again, that sale ends tomorrow. 25% off, coupon code Gary, shipping free. All right, we thank them for sponsoring this hour of the show, and we move forward. I was saying there's always a lot of things. Some things are out of season right now, and that's kind of the way we started the show today. Started talking about ventilation and insulation. I'd like to take it one step further. If you have a fireplace and burn wood, and this is a good time to clean things up a little bit. So if you have a brick fireplace, a stone fireplace, a tiled fireplace inside your home and you're burning wood, you may or you may not have this problem. But if you have this problem, it's unsightly. And what I'm talking about is smoke stains around the firebox on the stone brick or tile. And it's very difficult to get off. Smoke stains, creosote stains, very, very difficult to get off. There's a couple of products that I can talk you through that will work. One, a lot less expensive and a lot more messy and a little bit more work. Then there's another one, more expensive, pretty much a snap and a breeze, but more expensive. So, if you again have this issue, one of the products you can find in grocery stores, hardware stores, big box stores is a product called trisodium phosphate. It is a very high phosphate cleaner. It does tremendous work on smoke stains, whether it's you bought a house and somebody had smoked in the house and you need to wash the walls down, or it's around the opening to the fireplace and it's stained the brick, the tile, the stone. So the first thing you want to do is know that this is going to be a little messy job. So you want to get a drop cloth around that whole area. It's not going to really smell or anything, but it's going to be messy. It's going to splatter. When you're doing that particular job, wear goggles, gloves, get what they call a Palmyra scrub brush. That is a brown, woody scrub brush. It's very, very stiff. And again, that drop cloth down on the floor. Then you're going to mix, and there is the mixture ratio right on the container of the trisodium phosphate. You can get it a couple different ways, and one is a no rinse. I think you're going to rinse this anyway because of the amount of smoke stain you're going to be removing, and you're going to want to rinse it anyway. So it doesn't matter. You can get the rinse free, you can get the rinse, but you're going to use for smoke stains that particular mixture. Get a bucket of water. Mix your trisodium phosphate, and if you can, with a sponge, kind of sponge that area down and let it sit on there for a bit. Obviously, it's going to be running down onto your drop cloth and a little messy, but start the process there. And once it's, especially on your stone and your brick, because it's going to absorb into that a little bit, not so much on the tile. But after it has soaked in a little bit or rolled off, take the Palmyra scrub brush and dip and scrub. I mean, that's pretty much what it's going to. That's pretty much what you're going to use. And after that, it's the cleanup of the sponge in clear water, which you may have to have several buckets of clear water to get that off, depending on how bad the smoke stain is. So that's one way of removing it. Yes, you can remove it. Yes, you can remove it probably for, you know, 10 bucks and a couple hours worth of work. Not bad. Not bad. Improvement, dramatic. Now, there's another way of doing it. I've coined the phrase years and years ago. I'm all about easy, and I'm sure you feel the same way. Time is precious. Weekend away from work is precious, and you'd like to get your home projects done quickly, easily as you can. You don't want to cut corners. You want it to be effective. You want to get the job done, but you don't want to spend all day doing it. That other one didn't take that long. It's not that hard. It's messy. But there's a product that's made by a company called ChimneyRx. It's ChimneyRx.com if you want to look it up. I know it's sold at Do It Best stores. I know it's on Amazon. And it's called Peel Away. They make a lot of very specific chimney and fireplace products that are niche products. You know, you're not going to find a lot of people that have something similar to it. They're very niche products. The peel away is, it's almost like a thick syrupy type product. It's white, and you're going to take a paintbrush or a roller if it's a smooth surface, and you're going to paint this onto, so you just still put the drop cloth down and all that. Make sure we protect the environment. But you take that peel away, say you use a roller, and if it's a little textured or you know, you got brick and you'll want a thicker nap roller, maybe like a 3/4 inch or a paintbrush. And you're just going to paint a thick coat on there, not paper thin, not like you're painting a wall, a thick coat of the peel away onto that brick or onto that stone, and you're done. For right now. So how long does that take? I don't know. Not long. No prep work, just paint it on there. Go play golf, go play in the garden, go play, have some fun with the kids, but you're done. You're going to let that dry, and you're going to let it dry probably overnight. And if it's a good thick film like it talks about and like I'm speaking of, you should be able to get up in the morning when you're ready to tackle that project and you're going to finish your project. Now, I know you're probably going to go, huh? But this is what you do. You ever be a kid and you dip your finger in Elmer glue and you'd peel the glue off? We probably all did that one time or another. It's kind of the same process. You get to that opening where you put the peel away on, you just take your fingernail, start digging, and it'll start coming off like the Elmer's glue off your finger. And it'll come off in a sheet. You keep pulling this film off. And with that film is coming with it all of the smoke stain. Intact, stuck to the backside of the peel away. Now, how cool is that? Pretty sharp, isn't it? And at that point, dispose of it. You're done. No rinsing. You're done. And I've used this a couple of times. And one time I had used it, believe it or not, it was inside a home that had a brick pizza oven, wood-fired brick pizza oven. And all around that brick was this black soot or smoke stain. Used a peel away, put it on, let it sit. Next morning, we peeled it off. Smoke stain was gone, and it looks brand new. It's one of the more fascinating products I think I've ever used inside a home that works so well and took a messy, stubborn job and made it very, very simple. If there is a problem that someone is going to not accomplish great results with it, it's because the film that they put on was too thin. So you want a generous coating of that, and then you want that to dry and pull away all the smoke stain. That simple. So if you want to check that out, it's chimneyrx.com. The manufacturer and the product's called Peel Away. They got a lot of different products for chimneys. In fact, when we come back, and it's a good project to do right now because we're not using the fireplace, right? In the same way as if you're having some issues with your fireplace or you're having a lot of water stains in areas like that, it may be coming from the chimney, from the brick to the top of the chimney to the flashing. We'll cover some of that. Maybe you got some efflorescence. You know what that is? That's that white staining. That's next as we continue At Home with Gary Sullivan.
1: 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You're At Home with Gary Sullivan.

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0: All right, back at it. And again, apologies if you keep getting a busy signal as you call. Our corporate phones are down, and you and me today. So hopefully I'm giving you some good information that you can utilize and work on.
1: Oh, let's see, this might be working again.
0: I don't know. That's kind of interesting. All right, one of the things I want you to do is, as I was saying, the fireplace kind of out of commission right now because it's warming up. Take a look at your chimney and see if you see white coating, dust. It looks like salt growing on the chimney itself. It's called efflorescence. And what that is a sign of moisture. Moisture that needs your attention. Maybe you don't see a leak inside the house, but you have that efflorescence. Maybe it's coating the brick. And maybe the brick is absorbing a lot of water. So number one, if you have efflorescence on a chimney, you have, the phones are all working now, I guess. They're all lighting up. I was laughing with Danny. The moisture can be absorbed by the brick, which means you need to seal that brick. I was mentioning a company when we were talking about the peel away called Chimney RX. They make an excellent brick sealer. It allows the brick to exhaust water from behind if it got between the liner and the brick, but it stops from soaking that brick and allowing that brick to absorb water like a sponge, sealing, you know, getting an efflorescence cleaner, clean that off, put a sealer on there. That would be a big, big help. Also, when you look at the chimney, if you have to have it cleaned, or you should have it cleaned every year or so, and have it inspected, they'll check the top of the chimney itself. It's called the crown wash. Sometimes those spall just like sidewalks. They crack. It's a big problem. That, too, may need to be repaired, especially if you're seeing moisture enter the home. All right, let's go to Terry. Terry, welcome.
2: Hi. I know that a person can repair screens on the window.
0: Uh-huh.
2: I've never done it, and okay. I would just like information on what do I need to purchase, and how do I figure it out?
0: Yeah, so are these screens, are these aluminum?
2: You mean the frame?
0: Yes, uh-huh.
2: I think so.
0: If there's different kinds, too. That's why I'm saying this. So if you have an aluminum frame, the screening material is installed into that aluminum frame with a piece of, it almost looks like vinyl roping, okay? So step one would be you take that screen out, you pull out that spline is what it's called, a spline, which looks like vinyl roping, you remove the screen. You purchase a screen, you got options there, we'll talk about that in a second, and you purchase a screening tool, and it looks like a pizza cutter with plastic rollers, and you take that vinyl screen, or you take that aluminum screen molding, and you clamp it to a workbench, a ping pong table, a table, or something to keep it stable and not move. You lay the screening material over the frame. You start in the corner with the spline, and you push it into that crevice that's going to hold the screen in place. And then you take your screening tool and you move it slowly over the top of the spline, pushing it into that crevice and holding the screen nice and tight. Do you
2: measure a certain amount extra when you're measuring your screen?
0: Yeah, I'd want at least, you know, probably 3 inches of overlap on each side. You know, so, or at least 2 inches for sure. So if it's a 30-inch screen on the inside, you know, you get a 32-inch wide screen, you'll be good to go. And you're going to have choices of a fiberglass screen or an aluminum screen. And I would get the fiberglass. It's much easier to work with. You got a lifespan of probably 15 years on that screen. It comes in gray or black. black will have almost no glare. You'll see out of the black better than the gray. The gray emulates more of an aluminum screen, but there's a lot of glare. So, I think I would use the black fiberglass screen, and it worked great. Hey, glad you got through, Terry. Thank you very much. You're at home with Gary Sullivan.

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0: savvy, and you're not scared of heights, and you can get up there, et cetera, et cetera. But people that clean chimneys, repair chimneys, they certainly can help you out with that. It's a mortar. Mortar doesn't like to stick to mortar, so you got to clean that joint out, wet the brick so it doesn't suck all the water out of the patching mortar, and then you got the problem of, and this is where a really good mason is worth the price of gold, they're going to come very close to matching the existing mortar with the new mortar. There is some artistry to it. And but now is the time to, if you feel you have any chimney issues or it's been a couple of years since you had the chimney clean, certified chimney sweep. Have it inspected, have it cleaned, and get her ready for another year. Hey, Chris, welcome. Congratulations. First one in. How are you?
1: Oh, great. Thank you very much for taking my call. Love your show.
0: Thank you.
1: We have a cottage on Lake Erie that has a cement pad that's about 2.5 feet high and about 8 by 12. Faces north, so it's always dirty, and it spends 6 months out of the year with leaves and snow on it when no one's there. Yeah. I'm just wondering, any ideas? I suppose I can put wet and forget on it, but any other ideas for how to make that a more attractive place or to cover it with something?
0: Sure. I guess one of the first thing is, you probably need something a little more than wet and forget, to be honest with you. I mean, I know you got fungus, you got mildew, you got gunk. And wet and forget is a product that takes care of fungus, algae, lichen, mildew, mold, and it'll do that, but it's not going to take care of tannins from leaves and things like that, plus just even dirt. So I would go to the oxygenated bleach route. I talk about oxygenated bleach. It's a high quality oxygenated bleach for cleaning wood or cleaning masonry. It's a powder mixed with water. Spray it on, pour it on, let it sit about 10 minutes, re-wet, and then take a wood-fibered street broom and use that as a giant scrub brush and just agitate the heck out of that, Chris, and then come back with a hose or pressure washer and go ahead and rinse that off. That's probably going to be the best way to clean it. Now, the big thing is, how do you prevent it? I don't know. So option one is, after you get it cleaned, spray it with wet and forget. Okay, it's not going to help you with the leaves, but it will help you since it faces the north and it's a wet environment. It'll stop fungus, mildew, algae, and all that good stuff from growing there for about a year. And just use it as a maintenance product. So that's one thing you can do. You can paint it. You've probably heard me talk about Dysh coatings in the past. That is, it can be as decorative as you want it to be. They have one that looks like terrazzo. They have one called roller rock, one called spreadstone. I would recommend you go to their website and take a look at what the finishes will look like. But once you have it good and clean and you apply that, you can also put a clear sealer on there called TrackSafe. In fact, that's another product. I call him the mad scientist. 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I have not used it yet. TrackSafe was a clear concrete sealer that was slip resistant. And now he's developed a way to pigment that. So it's a slip resistance coating, which comes in colors. So the spreadstone, the roller rock, the terrazzo, the track safe colorant, those are all on his website with videos and color options. So it's Daich, it's DAICH coatings.com.

0: dice coating, so I was wondering if that would work too. So
1: very good.
0: I appreciate your advice.
1: You're quite welcome.
0: Thanks for the call.
1: Appreciate it. All right. For pretty much the first time today, our phone lines are open. So if you've been getting a busy signal for like 3 hours, you won't now. It's 800-823-8255. I've just taken you through the course of chimney repair. Another thing, number one vulnerability on a chimney, if you're getting water into the house, is the flashing. Flashing between roof and chimney. So they would inspect that, make any corrections. A lot of times, and let's face it, how many people are sitting around worrying about whether their flashing is rusting or whether it's rusted through and there's pinholes in it? Probably not many of us. But I have to tell you, if you have, and most of us do, unprotected metal flashing, and you want to paint it to seal it, to protect it, and never probably paint it again, there is a product called Hammerite. And I'll tell you right now, it is very durable, but you do not want to put this on when it's a, this is my opinion, it doesn't say so on the can, but if it's bright sunshine and over 80 degrees, I think it kind of goes on like a chewing gum. But if you get a 70 degree day, a 60 degree day, a 50 degree day with sun or without sun, this Hammerite, it'll look almost like a hammered finish, but there is fiberglass strands that are going through this paint. I mean, and when you put it on, and you can put it over a surface rusted finish. So you could use it on other things too. You could use it on right on fence. You could use it on an old light post. You could do it on flashing. But nobody wants to climb up there and paint their flashing every now and then. So that's why I'm suggesting it. And then I'm also telling you what the limitations are. But I'll tell you what, right over the existing rust, not flaky rust, but just surface rust, man, it'll give you some great protection and something I'd recommend. All right, Ella, sit tight. We're going to take a break. And when we come back, we're going to get your call. And we will continue. You're at home with Gary Sullivan.
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0: back at it. We're 13 minutes before the top of the hour. By the way, if you missed our conversation regarding some of these extenders for roofing, you can pick up that podcast along with Adam Smith at DuMont Chemical. Some of the very safe, environmentally friendly paint strippers. That's available via podcast on the iHeart app. Just click At Home with Gary Sullivan. Take a listen. A lot of good information. All right, Ella, welcome.
1: Good morning, Gary. How are you today?
0: Doing fine. Thank you.
1: So I am a longtime listener here in Topsfield, Mass., and third-time caller. Thank you so much for all your great information. And it's a very basic question. My husband and I have had a persistent and long enduring, because we didn't address it, leak in our basement. And it's the main water valve. We finally had it replaced, and it seems to be in good condition. But my question really is about cleaning that area, which is about a 4x4, I would call it just yucky or icky after years of water dripping. Mm-hmm. What's the best way to sanitize and clean? You talk often of oxygenated bleach.
0: That would be a good one. So where this valve was leaking, is this a concrete basement floor? Is that where it was leaking into? Okay, so it's kind of
1: a
0: slimy, kind of gooey.
1: Huh? Exactly, yeah.
0: So there's all kinds of things that would clean it up. I guess it really doesn't have to be oxygenated bleach. You know, just a heavy duty cleaner. I was talking about trisodium phosphate before, sure. Soil-X, any of those type of things. You probably got it. And this was clear water, right? It was dripping from the main water line. So, and
1: it was clear water.
0: Yeah, probably mixed with a little bit of dust. It's in a basement, organic material. Yeah. It could be a little moldy. I would start out with, you know, a good detergent cleaner and see where you get. And what I mean by that is detergent cleaner is going to lift dirt, lift goo, you know, it's going to do that rinse, but it may not really get into if there's some mold there, if there's some mildew there. And that's where your oxygenated bleach would be helpful. So it might be a step one, step two thing, but starting with basic, you know, detergent cleaners for floors, I think would probably do very well. And then see if you still get that discoloration and then maybe go to an oxygenated bleach.
1: Does the trisodium phosphate equal a detergent cleaner?
0: Yes. So it's a high phosphate cleaner. So, yes, it would. It would. Okay. And it'll have different mixtures on it. You know, like I was talking about it for smoke damage, which it even does a tremendous job on that. But for even general cleaning, like if you were to paint walls and you were going to wash them down and, you know, get all gunk off walls or something, you would use something like that too. Use gloves, maybe even a pair of goggles. You know, it's a strong, high phosphate detergent, but it'll do a good job. It's a good cleaner for that.
1: Okay, and as far as rinsing, because these products require rinsing of some kind, I would think.
0: Yeah, they do. There is, I'm going to really complicate it now. They do make a trisodium phosphate, and don't ask me how or what this means, but it's trisodium phosphate free, because some states outlawed phosphates. So since that name was so well recognized, it's phosphate free, trisodium phosphate. You can use that. In fact, you may have to use that from Boston. I don't know. And then there's also no rinse trisodium phosphate.
1: That's what I'm thinking about.
0: You're going to have choices.
1: It's awkward to rinse it. You know, it's one thing to scrub it and wash it. And then it's, you know, do you use a sponge? Do you use rags? How do you dry it?
0: So that's
1: a mop.
0: Might be the best way.
1: Such an old-fashioned thing, but it works.
0: Yeah. Yeah, that
1: there
0: might
1: you
0: be
1: go.
0: The best
1: Carol
0: way.
1: Burnett lives.
0: Yeah, there you go.
1: Okay, so I'm giving my age away.
0: That's all right.
1: It's all good because I'm still here to do it.
0: There you go.
1: Well, thank you, Gary.
0: All right,
1: thank
0: Ella.
1: You. Have a
0: Thanks
1: great,
0: for the call.
1: Great day.
0: Thank you. You do the same. All right. Yeah. That's Well, I tell you what, when you're talking about that main valve coming in, one of the things change and good change, main valve in some of the water lines, you know, is a gate valve. And a gate valve had, you know, several sets of washers, if you will. It had bonnet valves. It had the old compression washer valve, or the gate came down. Now they got ball valves. And ball valves are, they're excellent. It's a steel ball in the middle of the body of the valve, and it's got a lever handle, and you just close. It's like, you know, it's like a dam, right? So that ball goes over, bam, it's on a little nylon seal, and that ball, that stainless steel ball, just rotates in that, almost like a shoulder joint, and seals that off. And lasts much longer than a gate valve or a globe valve. And so, yeah, we've improved that. But another thing, I think we've all been in this situation where, and she said it, we probably ignored it too long. And yes, not only that, but leaks around the house, just kind of being tuned in, especially in toilets, not so much valves, not so much faucets, but toilets. When these things start leaking or running or flushing themselves, it is amazing how much water you will consume, how much water you will waste. And in so many cases, you'll pick up a bill that's going to be shocking. And taking care of those types of things immediately is prudent, we'll call it prudent. There's also valves that can be put on where there are leak detectors, where they can tell that you're using more water than normal. So it's telling you that you have a leak somewhere, or you're using more water, right? I mean, if it's a leak and it's running, maybe you're out of town or something, that's a great notification that you've got a problem. So when you get to a point maybe that you're going to replace that main valve, it might be something. Now, they're going to be expensive. They're going to be in the $400 range and different things, and your insurance company should give you a discount if they know you have one of those leak-detecting valves. So keep that in mind as an option too. You know, nothing's easy anymore, right? We have choices. We have choices in everything we do anymore. But just Google that, learn a little bit about it. Maybe that's something you want to take a look at. I know Moen makes them a lot. There's several different ones, and there's different features. You can read about them. But it could, in the long term, become a savings. They're very durable. They last a long time. And discounts on insurance, it might be something that can, you know, pay dividends. It might be something you'd be interested in. All right, I did get a couple emails thanking us for the phones. So it was kind of an interesting day today. It also gave me an opportunity.
2: A little different, but we did fine.
0: Yeah, it gave me an opportunity to really talk about some projects that maybe we don't normally talk about. And Danny, thank you. I know some of these days can be a little difficult when the whole phone system fails, but certainly appreciate your efforts in keeping us informed. And bingo,
2: yes, sir.
0: They worked the last half hour, so hooray for us. Hey, good Lord willing, Danny and I'll be back next weekend for more At Home with Gary Sullivan.

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0: the ICE detention center in Newark, New Jersey. Still, tensions were noticeably lower than the previous night of Friday and earlier in the week. And State Attorney General Jennifer Davenport says only a fraction of the protesters acted out violently last night after the state set up safe zones for protesters and state police took over security from ICE.
1: This group of individuals attempted to force their way out of the area established for peaceful protest and into the zone designated for law enforcement, attacking the barrier, even using the bike rack barrier as a weapon, and putting the safety of protesters and law enforcement in jeopardy.
2: Starting tonight, 9 p.m., they've established a curfew a half mile in each direction around that facility, hoping for a quiet night.
0: Fox's Steve Harrigan in Newark. Israel and Hezbollah continue to trade attacks despite ongoing ceasefire that went into effect last month. Fox's Max Gordon has more from Tel Aviv.
3: The Israeli military announcing that they've pushed farther into Lebanon than they have in 26 years, crossing the Litani River and capturing a historic Crusades-era castle along a strategic high ground known as Beaufort Ridge. This latest push into southern Lebanon comes days before the next round of talks between Israel and Lebanon at the State Department.
0: Iranian leaders have said that any peace deal with the U.S. and Israel must include an end to the fighting in Lebanon, but it is unclear if President Trump agrees with that, and he is vowing to end the war with Iran. In his words, slowly but surely if a deal is not reached, he told Fox News over the weekend.
4: I'm in no hurry. I'd like to say I'm in a hurry because, you know, gasoline prices are going to come tumbling down, but if you're going to be in a hurry, you're not going to make a good deal.
0: Meantime, Ukraine launches more strikes on Russian energy sites, which it says funds Moscow's invasion. 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
0: A massive data breach impacts the world's largest cruise line.
17: Carnival Corporation says sensitive information belonging to nearly 6 million travelers was hacked. The breach included names, passport numbers, dates of birth, and driver's license details. The company says a social engineering attack allowed an unauthorized actor to deceive an employee to gain access to the data. In addition to Carnival Cruise Line, the company's portfolio also includes Holland America and Princess Cruise Lines, among others. The company is offering customers in the U.S. 2 years of free credit monitoring. Pam Puso, Fox News.
0: President Trump plans to headline the opening ceremony for the Great American State Fair on June 24th after so many musical performers dropped out over political concerns. The Freedom 250 concert on the National Mall will kick off the country's 250th birthday celebration.
18: President Trump saying in part on Truth Social that these artists are getting the yips and that he would replace these highly paid third-rate artists. Over the last few days, over half the artists on the bill have canceled their appearance, including Bret Michaels, Martina McBride, Morris Day, The Commodores, Young MC. However, Vanilla Ice is still on the bill. He took to his Instagram to support the event.
19: I'm honored, man. This is going to be epic.
18: Milli Vanilli frontman Rob Moravan said he is still performing, as is CNC Music Factory and Flo Rida. Michelle Polino, Fox News.
0: And that state fair will run from June 25th through July 10th. Young audiences turned out in droves to movie theaters over the weekend. And the big winner was a newcomer, Back Rooms.
20: All these rooms, this place built them. It's like a maze. It just goes on and on.
0: That film pulled in an amazing $81.5 million domestically in its first 3 days. Meantime, Obsession added about $26 million in its third week. I'm Carmen Roberts. This is Fox News.

0: Fox News Radio Studios in Midtown Manhattan, giving you opinions and facts with a positive outlook. It's Brian Kilmeade.
1: From 48th and 6th in Midtown Manhattan, heard around the country, around the world, this is the Brian Kilmeade Show. This hour, we're going to be joined by Vice Admiral Robert Harwood. That'll be great in a matter of moments. He's going to be joining us, too. We're also following a lot of breaking stories, including some more hostilities breaking out in the Middle East. And Joe Biden's wife, the former First Lady, releases a book that by all indications are, should be in the fiction aisle. And it just brings back all those memories of when people were lying to us about her husband's condition for 4 years. She doesn't understand that we found out the truth. She's still trying to jam it down our throats and to think how our country's security was at risk. We'll discuss that. Just got to remind you, if you ever missed the show or you want to get more of the show, youtube.com/@TheBrianKilmeadeShow. The channel is going wild. I want you to be a part of that. So let's get to the big three.
2: Number three.
3: Very simple. Iran cannot have a nuclear weapon. I'm doing that for the world. I'm not doing it just for us. And we've had great support from other nations, by the way. We don't need it at all, but we've had great support from other nations. The problem is you always get the support when you don't need it.
1: Iran gets hammered for provoking American forces as they pretend to be interested in peace talks. At least some are of their government and some aren't. I'm not buying it at all. Let's finish these terrorists off.
2: Number two.
4: Hundreds of thousands of dollars, maybe more than that, but we think that exact type of fraud has been replayed all over our country. We expect that there are tens of thousands of people who are collecting fraudulent money to take care of people, and they're not actually taking care of them.
1: Vice President's doing a heck of a job rooting out the fraud, not only abusing government to run social programs, but also abusing the kids they were supposed to help, like with autism. You're not going to believe this story, what the VP has uncovered already, while all 50 states are under scrutiny.
2: Number one.
5: Why I'm resonating across the country, or even outside of the country, is because all I focus on is the truth. I'm the look around candidate. I do basics. I don't do national politics. I don't do parties.
1: Spencer Pratt was just on the couch on Fox and Friends. We sat and talked to him. He has momentum, the money, and the ideas for a massive upset win in Los Angeles. He believes he's going to win June 2nd. There won't need a runoff in November. Will the liberal spiraling city be open to a right-leaning reality star? Meanwhile, Tallarico of Texas gets the scrutiny he was hoping to avoid, while Plattner of Maine receives some pleasing polls. We have it all covered in politics. But first things first, let's talk about the war with one of the guys I respect most in this country, that served our country, grew up in Iran pre-revolution, Vice Admiral Robert Harwood, senior advisor to the Iran Policy Project at the Jewish Institute for National Security of America. Admiral, welcome back. First off, can you confirm that's not a mask?
6: Brian, it's not a mask. And good morning. Always good to be with you.
1: Yeah, before we get into it, I couldn't believe how much I was reading about this story. Fox had some fake admiral on. It wasn't really Robert Harwood. What was that about?
6: I have no idea, Brian. I think the lighting or something distorted my appearance and someone ran with it. So, again, as you see out in this environment we're in now, who knows? Someone can promulgate a concept and an idea. And if they can put something behind it, people tend to believe it. But I can't control those things, and I don't worry about it. I would tell you one thing my father always told me, Brian. It's never bad to see your name in print unless it's in the obituary. So everything else will pass, and this will pass as well, Brian.
1: Right. Meanwhile, the U.S. military carried out new strikes in Iran yesterday, targeting a military site that threatened American troops. It looks like drone. We confirmed it. We shot down 4 Iranian one-way attack drones that posed a threat to the strait. U.S. forces struck the ground control station where it came from on Bandar Abbas that was about to launch a 5th. We know after we did that, they retaliated to going for our bases in Kuwait, where it looks like we prevented our bases from being hit. What can you add to this, and what do you think? Is there a method to what seems like madness if Iran really wanted these talks to be successful?
6: Well, Iran's trying to demonstrate that they still are a threat to everyone, to strengthen their position in the negotiations. And you're in this weird position where both sides of the table believe time is on their side. Iran believes they can outweigh President Trump, that the political pressure and the elections will help influence him, which he's clearly said is not the case. And the Trump administration, the president's betting this continuing financial blockade that's just starving the country, and which is already decimated in so many ways, water shortages, power shortages, fuel shortages. He believes that's going to work in his advantage and force them to capitulate. But until then, the Iranians want to show, still demonstrate to reinforce their position that they remain a threat. So I believe that's what this was all about.
1: 50%.
6: And don't forget,
1: go ahead.
6: We just finished, the Hajj is completed. And there were 30,000 Iranians in Saudi for the Hajj. So they're now returning home. You know, Eid will be over here shortly, a very pious celebration of their faith. And so after that, this is it's going to get ratcheted up. And the president's going to lose patience with these guys ultimately.
1: Maybe they get some information once they leave the country. They're allowed to leave the country like that in Iran and go over to the Hajj?
6: What, because of the sacred position Saudi has as the curator, the maintainer of the holy site, they always allow Muslim because they're required under their faith to do it once in their lifetime. So they, yes, they allow the Iranians. They had visas. I think the numbers were 30 to 35,000 came to me. The pilgrimage, and they're in a controlled environment when they do that, but then they go back to Iran. So that's not uncommon, but they usually do not fight during those periods. Now that that's over, they're back to their typical antics.
1: So now the internet is up. They say 50% of the country, I was looking at some Arab channels this morning, and they say 50% of the country says they have some connectivity when it comes to the internet, because they've been losing hundreds of millions of dollars a week because there's no e-commerce. So why do you think they put the internet up? Was it financial or is there some other reason?
6: Without a doubt, financial. They need every scrap they can get now. And I'm getting notes from my friends in Iran. They're telling me, you know, so I can gauge that by the amount of communications and texts I get from my Iranian friends in the country. But I think they're in that dire straits. This blockade is just crushing them. So yeah, they're desperate. And Brian, we could crank that up even more. What if we decided we're going to start making kill zones on their landlines of supply, go after those routes that go into Pakistan, go up through Tabriz into Azerbaijan, the ones that go into Turkey. If you want to really shut them down even more, not just the oil blockade, the president has those options. So I think you're going to see some of that start to escalate here in the very near future. As you said in your lead-in, there's going to come a point where the president just says, let's finish this thing off. Let's go. Let's put boots in the ground in Jask. Mm-hmm. Let's go boots on the ground in Bandarbas. And not to occupy, but to go in and clear out those towns and leave and make them kill zones. So the president still has a lot of options on the table to ratchet this up. But you could see financially, it's having dramatic impact internal to Iran. And I think that's a very sound strategy.
1: What would you like to see him do?
6: I'd like to see boots on the ground. I'd like, not to occupy Tehran, so really clean up the straits. Look, number one, the Straits of Hormuz commerce for the international community is important. We've been struck in those by bases, striking them, but you know, go in and do a raid, take the Mew, go in and take some land. And Jask would be at the top of my list. It's outside the Gulf, it's on the coast. No, really very limited access from the rest of Iran, basically one main artery, and you could take that out or strike anything coming on it. So I think any type of raids, boots on the ground in Iran, really alters the calculus for the Iranian people and the internal dynamics of Iran.
1: So, you know, the president likes to sell. He always does. He's got the best ballroom. You know, he's got the, you know, the best poll numbers. That's what he does. I mean, there's nothing wrong with it. It's marketing. It's selling. That's how he's always been successful. But, and also he's working the refs with this negotiation. He'll say, these guys are dying for a deal, even if they're not. It works to his benefit to say that. Do you think we are talking to people that are more amenable to a deal, and there's a separate faction like the IRGC who doesn't want a deal? Is that what I'm seeing here, or are they working in conjunction?
6: You've got exactly. This is indicative of the discord inside the country. And this is what the president's doing so well. Again, so it's a very sound strategy. And don't forget, for years, the Iranians played this card with everyone else. The president has flipped the cards on them. Time is in our favor. So, yes, there are those who, hey, we got a bad situation here. We got to solve it. The IRGC doesn't care about the people, so they're going to stay the course because they know if the straits are open and the nukes are handed over, they're done. So I think, again, the strategy, and I'm not a deal maker guy. I'm a policy guy. I think this is the president from day one, strike Iran, put the pressure. He's doing all the right things to bring what's needed, an end state in Iran that will provide long-term stability and security. So stay the course, but continue to ratchet it up.
1: Right now, the Arab states seem to be somewhat divided. The UAE seems all in. But it looks like Saudi Arabia is getting queasy about us ratcheting things up. That's why we had Operation Freedom, and they were not for it. They asked us to stop it in order to go back to talks. The Saudis have a legitimate worry, in your mind, of the Red Sea being barred that would stop the pipeline from being rerouted, and they're worried about their desalinization plans. Do they have reason to worry? Because we've had 44 days in order to fortify those desalination plants, haven't we?
6: That's correct. And they do have a lot to be worried about. I believe the president has the ability here and the option to reassure them that he is staying for the long course. Their biggest concern is making a deal that does not solve the longer term threat, existential threat to them, which is missiles and drones and a much larger military. So if the president was to guarantee to Saudi, Oman, Qatar, UAE, long-term stability and security, they would stay in on that. The problem is, Ryan, as you all, our politics. We have change in administrations. They have, we guarantee UAE, who's one of our strongest partners and always have, hey, you're going to get the F-35 if you sign the the Abraham Accord, and we could never pull that out. So there's a lot of uncertainty and mistrust in our policies for the long term because of our political situation, where you see the rulers in these countries staying in power decades, and yet they'll go through numerous heads of our government, different policies. But that's what's most important to them, the guarantees of long-term security that we're going to address this threat for an enduring situation.
1: But Admiral, by the way, if you're not watching, we're streaming, but Vice Admiral Robert Horwood's with us now. So a lot of the Arab states go, wow, they were still able to get through with drones. They still were able to land a few rockets. They hit our bases maybe, if I'm to believe the Washington Post report, 200 times. So they say, yeah, we're knocking some of the rockets out of the sky, most of them, but some are still getting through. Does that make us look less than stellar credible in their eyes?
6: Yeah, we're less credible. They have doubt. We haven't built the trust and confidence that we want and we need to get their cooperation. So you're exactly right. It's a trust and confidence. And that's what's so important.
1: But it's not that they don't trust us, is we don't have the defense. I mean, for example, we can't stop the $30,000 drone that gets through. If you hit me with 12, one gets through. Is that on us?
6: Yes, because we started the situation and we've always been telling them for decades we were able to do that and that we were selling and providing them air defense systems to do all that. So, yes, we do have accountability. The U.S. government and our military has accountability for this without a doubt because we've been reinforcing it for years and we've been studying the problem and preparing for this for decades from the time I was at CENTCOM before and after, and that was 12 years ago. So without a doubt, this has always been the number one threat from Iran. But Brian, and that's why we have to ensure we address it, that we solve it. I know the president is focused on the nukes and the Straits of Hormuz, but the funding of surrogates and their missiles and drone programs remain the long-term existential threat to our Arab partners. So we have to reinforce with them that right. we are committed to solving both of those problems.
1: But we're seeing, but warfare has even changed from when you were there. So rapidly, the Ukraine has changed everything in terms of drone offense and defense. And don't you agree with that? And that, with, you know, it's not that we said, we didn't lie to them. It's just things are changing in real time.
6: Ryan, you've hit one of, in fact, in my, I'm in the defense industry, as you know, and I'm in the drone and autonomy platform. Warfare has changed unprecedented. And think of this, Brian. Over the last, since the end of World War II, we've put billions and, no, I'm sorry, trillions of dollars into aircraft carriers and fighter jets. I mean, trillions and trillions. And we've seen their use and effectiveness, other than a deterrent, has been relatively not cost effective. So you have Ukraine with no air power, Iran with no air power, able to hold off the two superpowers in the world with drones and autonomy. We've got it, and I think General Petraeus on a talk show here a few days ago said it as well. We've got to shift gears, and you're seeing that now, but the way our process is, it's very slow. We've got to get in that same business. If we had hundreds of thousands of drones, cost-effective and cheap, that we could just be targeting every day, every minute, every IRGC members, this thing would be over in a couple of days. So you've hit it spot on. Drone warfare is going to be the greatest, right. most cost-effective deterrent we need to build.
1: Admiral, I got to go to break, but keep in mind, go to school in Ukraine. Ukraine did it. They're the leading cause of it. We're putting billions into it, and we should just say, how can we help each other? And that would, because they are helping the Gulf states, and I hope we do too. Admiral, always great. Thanks so much. Great to see you.
6: Good to see you, Brian. Thank you.
1: Back in a moment.
0: It's Brian Kilmeade.
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on the New York Post, too, as well. So we'll be covering all that as we continue to cover what's happening in this world. All that coming up. Meanwhile, coming up next, Angelo H. Pascotti, Marine veteran, speaker, and author of a brand new book, Dark Horse, Harnessing the Hidden Potential in War and Life. Don't move. 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
1: Barack Obama ran an almost flawless campaign in 2008, concluding with his election as the 44th president and the first African-American to lead the United States. In early 2008, he spoke to supporters in Chicago.
12: The challenges we face will not be solved with one meeting in one night. It will not be resolved on even a super-duper Tuesday. Change will not come if we wait for some other person or if we wait for some other time. We are the ones we've been waiting for. We are the change that we seek.
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13: 1 year ago, Cardinal Robert Prevost was elected Pope Leo XIV as the first American to ever become the Bishop of Rome. In the first official biography of the Pope, author Elise Allen says Leo has a special message to American Catholics.
14: Building friendship, building community, remembering that in spite of our differences, we can be friends and we can treat each other as human beings. You know, I think that's his big message.
13: And it's a message that has been tested.

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1: Hi, everyone. We're keeping up to date on what's going on around the country, around the world. We'll let you know when the president's supposed to speak at some point today. And we are finding out what the response is going to be from what could be a reigniting of the war in Iran. But war is nothing new to my next guest. He's Angelo A.J. Piscuti, Marine veteran, speaker, and author of a brand new book called Dark Horse, Harnessing the Hidden Potential in War and in Life. Angelo, welcome.
2: Thank you so much, Brian, for having me.
1: So, I mean, it's a big book about your life. You would think you were like 60 years old, but you joined the military right after 9/11.
2: Yes, sir. Yeah, so I was a senior in high school when 9/11 happened. Technically, I was 16 at the time. Had to wait 3 weeks before I could talk to a recruiter. Was influenced by a high school history teacher who was also a Marine who introduced me to my first recruiter and then joined right afterwards and then shipped off right after I graduated high school.
1: Why the Marines?
2: You know, they were the toughest I saw. You know, I didn't know the Marine Corps had jobs inside of it. I thought all of the Marine Corps was just infantry. And, you know, as a young man who had, you know, ideas of self-doubt and self-efficacy issues, I thought that why not try to climb the highest mountain I could.
1: And how'd it go?
2: It went well. I struggled at first a lot, as anybody does.
1: Paris Island?
2: San Diego. So Marine Corps Recruit Depot in San Diego, because I'm from Northern California originally. And stepped into that and, you know, was able to find my footing eventually. But, you know, what I wanted to write inside of the book itself was that failure is often the first part of the first step in success. And mm-hmm. So I write a lot of my struggles in there to be able to be open to young men and young women who think that failure is, you know, final for them. And so I wrote about that.
1: So, I mean, you had two active wars going on shortly after. I mean, you had Afghanistan within months and then you had Iraq. They were ramping up for Iraq right after. What was your experience?
2: So my experience was when I went into boot camp, there was kind of rumbling. So I went into boot camp in July of 2002 so that we knew that Afghanistan was going on. And the rumblings of Iraq began, but we're pretty isolated when we go to boot camp. And then right after that, I graduated the School of Infantry in December of 2002, arrived to my first unit in January of 2003, and shipped off to Kuwait 3 weeks later.
1: And then from Kuwait, you were part of the invasion?
2: I was. I was 18 years old. It was a rifleman in 3rd Battalion, 5th Marines, where the book gets its name is Dark Horse. So it's kind of a double entendre. Dark Horse is the call sign for 3rd Battalion, 5th Marines out of Camp Pendleton. And also Dark Horse is for anyone who feels underestimated, who thinks, you know, a little of themselves and kind of a, you know, a challenger that people may not expect something from.
1: So what'd you learn in the battle? We know about the Thunder Run with the 3rd Infantry. Yeah. Where were you guys?
2: So we run up Route 1. Our biggest day of fighting was in a place called Diwania, or a little north of Diwania. It was a Republican Guard training camp. And so also what we had, Fedayeen, was their kind of terrorist.
1: We didn't know anything about Saddam Fedayeen, right? That was bad intel, not knowing that they had guys in plain clothes looking to take you out.
2: And that confuses everyone because, look, at that time frame, we're looking for a conventional military. And so then we're fighting a conventional
1: military.
2: Because
1: of the first time.
2: That's exactly
1: correct. First Persian Gulf War.
2: Exactly correct. And so then all of a sudden we see these guys who are in, you know, non-standard uniforms who are fighting us. And it started the very beginnings of what would eventually become the insurgency. But, you know, the Marine Corps, you know, we fought 2003 on our terms. It was a maneuver warfare, fast paced, striking the enemy so that to prevent their ability to make war. And that was war on our terms.
1: What was the first adjustment from training to actual war?
2: The big adjustment for me, I think, was the gravity of the situation. So training, you know, there is a level of, you know, understanding of what could be. And then all of a sudden, once that first bullet snaps by your head, there's this realization of like, this is not a game anymore. And the stakes are pretty real. And I was pretty honest in the book itself. I made a lot of mistakes very, very young. I tripped over my own rifle, jammed my rifle with mud. And you know, there's chaos and missiles and all kinds of things going on. And I'm trying to figure myself out. I was only steadied because of a very strong team leader at the time frame. And really what I saw through Dark Horse and the thread that I pull through it is that people, you know, that we're all in this together, right? No one was coming to save us. And so people looked to be able to help carry my load physically, emotionally, and mentally until I could carry it myself.
1: How long until you could? And how great is it to have a leader that doesn't judge, just fixes, right?
2: That's exactly correct. I really wanted to be able to emphasize that inside of the book. How long did I feel that? You know, I'm still waiting on that to happen, you know, to feel confident in every decision that we make. And that's really what I wanted to do, is inspire young men and women to recognize that, you know, if you're afraid, right, if you're uncomfortable, you're growing, and to be able to push into that. You know, I eventually moved over into the sniper program as soon as we moved back to Camp Pendleton after OIF 1 and started to move through a sniper indoc and kind of becoming a sniper and struggling.

0: struggled with that as well. And so there's no secrets that I have left in, there's nothing left to hide. You know, I've kind of written all of my failures, but really as a purpose to show people that progress is part of it.
1: And what did you think about the operation in particular and your role as a sniper?
0: Well,
1: because you're killing terrorists.
0: Yes. Yes. So specifically,
1: so was it gratifying or was it also taxing?
0: So the answer to both is yes. So there is a humanity side that you understand that we are out there and we are killing other human beings. The hard part for us is we also do want to do our job well. The way that we look at ourselves as snipers is, yes, we have a bolt rifle. Yes, we have eyes and ears and we can see further and touch farther than a lot of the conventional infantry. We saw ourselves as protectors. Mm-hmm. So since we could reach further than conventional infantry could, what we wanted to do was be able to be angels on their shoulders effectively. So we went into the Battle of Fallujah. I was a sniper in training in a sniper platoon during the Battle of Fallujah. And then eventually after that battle became a sniper, like a school trained sniper.
1: So was it it's amazing for me as an outsider how underappreciated the military was in adjusting to the battlefield. We also avoid urban warfare. Well, it happened.
0: Yes.
1: We got to take this town. Well, how do you do that? You cordoned off the whole thing. You gave people ID cards. You found out who they were, and then you found out who the terrorists were. That's a difficult, taxing. People's lives were lost.
0: Yeah.
1: I mean, it's amazing what you guys learned on the fly, how you adjusted. I think it's totally underappreciated.
0: I do appreciate that. You know, thank you for saying that. Really, what we come back to the Marine Corps is we are the sum of all of our parts, and we come together. Every single person is integral to making sure that, specifically with Fallujah, that Fallujah happened the way that it did. No person was more important than the other, and the only thing that mattered was the man and woman to your left and right, and that really carries us through. So writing a book, you know, how do you write a memoir without sounding like a narcissist? What we tried to do with Dark Horse was use my story as a through line to tell all of these individual Marine stories through the entirety of the book.
1: Were you taking notes at the time?
0: So my mother is a plein air pastel and oil painter, and so I grew up with kind of an artistic background. So instead of writing normal letters like, hey mom, my feet smell, I'm hungry, I wrote stories of what I witnessed along the way. And being a good mom, what she did, she saved all of my letters, and I've included the majority of my letters from combat in the book. And so you can actually see where I'm at in a mental snapshot at 18 years old in OIF-1, 20 years old in Fallujah, and then 21 on my third tour in Iraq.
1: And what do you think about the operation overall?
0: So overall, I think what happened was we, in some aspects, what we did was the dog caught the car, right? We did everything that we needed to do to be able to have a military victory. And then I think what happens is I think we kind of lost the plot at some point. It became about nation building, and we ended up kind of being mired into a place where we were no longer fighting the war on our terms. We were fighting it on other people's terms.
1: Insurgency.
0: Yes, absolutely.
1: Yeah, having to push back. But no, it also was underappreciated because the economy collapsed right after was the surge.
0: Yep.
1: We had 2008, we had the market crash. But prior to that, despite all the pushback, General Keane, David Petraeus, a lot of other MVPs came up with a plan. George Bush greenlighted it and even lost a lot of his party in doing it to combine with the tribes and give them back their country. And it worked to the point where Barack Obama basically said, why do we even have any troops there? I promised to end this war. Let's just pull everyone out, which ended up being a mistake because in comes ISIS afterwards. But having said that, do you find that people just want to say, oh, the Iraq war was a mistake, and they don't understand the victories that were there and that they've had, I don't know, 15 elections since?
0: Correct. So that's a fantastic question. I write about that as a young man sitting at, you know, the idea for me is democracy. What we wanted to do was provide a fledgling country who was with an autocratic dictator. We wanted to give them the opportunity at democracy. What I always say is that any form of revolution has to be, born from within. The people have to want it and they have to earn it. We provided the stability. I write a letter in there in 2005 where I'm sleeping in the election or in the first election site in Iraq in 40 years.
1: Famously had their fingers up in the air.
0: That's exactly correct. And that gravity was not lost on me as a 20-year-old. What we were fighting for, what we felt we were dying for, was the opportunity for democracy. At that point, it becomes Iraq's and the Iraqi people's decision of how they want to go. That was our job, was to provide them the space, and it was up to them to be able to decide where they want to go.
1: And they're doing that now. And now they have a situation where we have a presence there in the area, and there's no longer Saddam Hussein. When people want to run down the Iraq war, go ahead. When people say things like stupid war, I think about the people that fought it. And I just ask you, go back to that time.
0: Right.
1: Go back to 91 and the criticism on Bush 41 for not finishing the job. And Bush 43 finishes the job, and they say, great. And all of a sudden, the insurgency happens. They go, well, this whole thing was a mistake. And then after it, You can't have it every way. And then you got to say, what if we did leave Saddam Hussein in power? What if we did relieve all the sanctions? Do you think that he would have just wilted into the woodwork? No. He would have been the menace of the Middle East.
0: Correct.
1: And we would have had two crazy terroristic powers instead of just one.
0: Yes.
1: Meaning Iran being the other.
0: In 1991, Saddam's military was the fourth largest military in the world, you know, backed largely by the Soviet Union as far as the weapon systems. And so for me, what I've been able to study through a lot of my own historical research is, you know, Desert Storm was a huge success because that was the right type of enemy for the right type of military that the United States had at that time frame. We had professionalized our military since the ending of Vietnam, and 1991 was this perfect opportunity for us to be able to overthrow within 4 days or 96 hours, take down the fourth largest military in the world and pacify them for a very, very long time. And then, yes, eventually this thing starts to percolate. And, you know, instability is something that we as a nation like to fight. We want to be able to provide up an opportunity again for democracy. You know, Iraq is, when we look back on it, it's always easy to look back on with, you know, rose-colored glasses or with the clarity of 2020. When you're in the situation, you know, again, I was a young man. I was a Lance Corporal, E3, you know, and all of these things. I was really just trying to be able to save my friends' lives and get out of it alive myself. As we went into Fallujah, you know, there's an old saying that as soon as the first bullet passes by your head, politics goes out the window. And, you know, I write a lot about that in this book. A friend of mine said, this book is deeply, deeply political. It's nonpartisan. What I do is I show the world that through my experience as a young man fighting for democracy, fighting for his country. You know, I've read a lot of your work, and specifically one of the books that I enjoyed the most was on the Secret Six, right? Nathan Hale, right? My only regret is that I have but one life to give to my country. The majority of the Americans who join the United States military believe that, and they want that, and they will that. And they're very proud to bring that forward to defend the values that the United States carries forward.
1: Right. So what leadership lessons did you learn now? You said you're always a learning progress. I understand that. The humility is important, but you've learned a lot, right?
0: Yes.
1: And you're still young. How old are you?
0: I'm 41.
1: 41. So what did you take out of that, knowing, putting your life on the line most of the four or five years, right?
0: So I ended up doing 21 years inside of the service itself.
1: But in a hot war, how long?
0: Until 2000, my last combat deployment was 2014.
1: Okay.
0: I moved into special operations at that time frame in Afghanistan and North Africa. You know, what I learned was that for me, learning has to be central to your core. You have to be able to teach an old dog new tricks. But the core message inside of Dark Horse is make them better than you. Here's what I want people to take from the book. I want them to understand young Americans who suffer from their own ideas of self-efficacy. First, you have to be able to do hard things. If you're uncomfortable, you're growing. Second is that failure is often the first step to success. And the third thing is that when you achieve your own individual success, whatever that looks like in any walk of life, the job, now your obligation is to turn around and make the next generation better than you. I tell people all the time, if you want to know what I learned over 21 years of service, the very last page of the book is called Letter to the Leader. And I write an open letter to anybody who wants to be a leader from any walk of life. If you want to know how I learned that or what I did to be able to learn that lesson, those are in the pages of the book itself.
1: Right. And by the way, Angelo A, it couldn't be, you're all Italian, right?
0: Oh, super Italian.
1: I'm half Italian. Angelo A.G. Pascuti.
0: Yes, sir.
1: Okay, I got it right. Marine veteran, speaker, and author of a brand new book, Dark Horse, Harnessing Hidden Potential in War and in Life. Just let me bring it to today before we go. What would you like to see happen in Iran, knowing so many of your people that you serve with were killed by EFPs, as well as the insurgency, would they help finance and fuel?
0: Yes, great question. You know, I sat and I had a long conversation with Sean Ryan about this. We talked for 8.5 hours, and he asked a lot of these things.
1: 8.5 hours?
0: Yes, sir.
1: Is that all online on a podcast?
0: It is. It is. And so you kind of get to understand. Here's what I say as a service member is that the social contract, when we sign up to join the United States military, we write a blank check to the United States payable with our lives. What I want to understand, what I want people, politicians, you know, regular everyday Americans to understand, that bond that we share with one another has to be protected. And that sacred bond, it has to be wielded carefully. Whenever we go anywhere in the world to be able to defend the values or, you know, be able to stabilize countries for the sake of democracy, we have to have, I would say, clear objectives, a sound mind and a clear heart before we do that.
1: So you don't think this is clear enough?
0: In my personal, now I understand, I don't have a clearance anymore. So there's two things. I understand I am no longer the man in the arena, and I'm never going to talk poorly on the men and women who are in the arena. I have turned in my badge.
1: But you are more qualified than 97% of the people in the country to comment.
0: That's correct. I do appreciate that. Yes, I think that the objective needs to be clearly laid out. You know, as far as a battle plan, we have to have a North Star, an idea of what we want to accomplish through there. And I think as a regular everyday American now, I don't see those. Now, I'm never going to argue that Iran is not an issue. I'm never going to argue that they have not fought us through proxies for the last, 3 to 4 decades at this point. Never going to argue that. But I think that there are some professional military agencies who have a pretty good idea of what to do. And I think that what I've written in the book is sometimes that our policymakers need to let our military men and women make some of the decisions on the ground and not get in the way.
1: Right. So let them finish the job.
0: Yes, sir.
1: Right. Especially because if you look at the Middle East, you actually have a shot at so many of these countries care about their economy more than their religion. You know, I'm more than being a zealot or a fanatic. I look at the UAE, Saudi Arabia, Bahrain, look at Oman. They're looking to grow their society for the first time maybe in my lifetime. Mm-hmm. And it seems like in where you turn, Iran just sits in the way.
0: You know, it does. And it is a cultural center for it. And maybe not yes to finish the job. I think that having a very clear outline of what needs to happen and allowing our military makers to work towards that, to work towards those goals.
1: Pick up Dark Horse, harnessing hidden potential in war and in life. Angelo, great meeting you. Sorry we don't have 8.5 hours, but this has been great. Thanks so much. Appreciate it. And thanks for serving.
0: The pleasure was mine. It was my honor to serve.
1: Back in a moment.
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0: current peace proposal between the U.S. and Iran. Fox's Alex Hogan at the White House.
1: President Trump has submitted tougher terms to Iran. Iran's top negotiator today says no agreement will be reached until Iran's rights are secured. A White House official tells Fox that President Trump will only make a deal that is good for America and satisfies his red lines. Iran can never possess a nuclear weapon. It's a different story coming out of Tehran. Iran's foreign ministry says discussions center on ending the war, not on nuclear plans. Some Democrats this week argue the conflict is only strengthening Iran.
0: The current deal would reopen the Strait of Hormuz and extend the ceasefire for 60 days. That's while negotiators continue talks over Iran's nuclear program. Staying in the Middle East, Israeli troops have captured a strategic mountain topped with a crusader-built castle in southern Lebanon. In the deepest incursion of the country in more than 25 years, the military reported on Sunday. Rescue teams continued their search for two people they believe are still trapped in a cave in Laos. Fox's Stephanie Bennett now.
2: Eight villagers, they entered that cave 11 days ago to prospect for gold before being trapped by flash flooding. One escaped just in time, and he alerted the authorities of the remaining seven. The first man, he was freed on Friday. Then you have on Saturday, the water level had receded just low enough that four others made a quick escape. But shortly after they escaped, that rain started back up, refilling the mine with water. Now, divers say there's several chambers inside that cave yet to explore, but it's muddy water, so visibility is really zero.
0: The five people that have already been rescued are recovering at local hospitals. 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
0: Demonstrations continue at the Delaney Hall Ice Center, where people being detained are on a hunger strike. That's after a violent Saturday night.
6: They used the barricades to charge the police. They were met with direct blasts of tear gas and flashbang grenades. It took about 2 hours of a real back and forth to finally clear the streets. Dozens of canisters of tear gas fired into the air, igniting on the ground. Officers on horseback were used, as well as riot police with shields, trying to push them back. Towards the end of the night, demonstrators lighting fires on the streets, using placards and signs and debris to try and light those fires. Officials in New Jersey still say it's just a fraction of the protesters who are actually violent.
0: Steve Harrigan reporting there. Department of Homeland Security officials deny claims of poor conditions. They say those inside are receiving three meals per day and clean water. The former Prince Andrew is under investigation again, this time for an alleged encounter with a woman at a royal horse racing festival in 2002. According to the Sunday Times, police are looking at events as they consider wider possible crimes by the former prince. To entertainment now, a legendary singer has canceled shows on a farewell tour.
7: Two-year-old Frankie Valli canceling the remaining shows on the Four Seasons Farewell Tour. Valli posting Friday on social media that he's going to take the rest of the year off to focus on his health. Frankie Valli is the frontman and only original Four Seasons member still performing. His Farewell Tour, the last encores, started in October of 2023. Frankie Valli and the Four Seasons have sold an estimated 100 million records worldwide. Paul Stevens, Fox News.
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8: Hollywood Hills, after a short time, had to pronounce the victim dead.
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0: News headquarters in New York City. 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
1: All right, from Midtown Manhattan, heard around the country, around the world, is the Brian Kilmeade Show. This hour will be joined by Yankee President Randy Levine. Why? Because he's chairman of the Presidential Committee on College Sports, and they've come up with a piece of legislation that's got bipartisan support. Hopefully, it'll be the same way when it comes to voting, to reform and put some structure to what is the Wild West, and that is Division I sports, all NCAA sports, because as basketball and football goes, so goes the other so-called Olympic sports, the non-revenue sports, the field hockey, the gymnastics, the soccer, the track and field. They got to find a way to get NIL under control, and I think they've done it through legislation, as offensive as some people will feel about that, because they don't want government involved. But this is a chance, really, for government to help. They were asked to help. John Smoltz, Hall of Fame Major League Baseball pitcher, he's going to be doing something important with golf. He's a fantastic golfer. So is Brett Baer. They're both going to be in the 2026 American Century Championships. So he'll be joining us, and we'll talk some baseball too. And Daniel Turner is standing by, founder of Energy Advocacy Group of Power the Future. And the number one issue right now in the world is the Iran war and what's going to happen and how it's affected the price of energy in the world, and has had a severe effect. When you look at our country, Dan, we look at Get oil, I think, is about $95 or $99 a barrel right now.
2: 89. It's down.
1: It's went to 89.
2: Yeah, considering the hits last night, it's at 89 right now, which is remarkable.
1: You mean hits on the Iranian sent drones at us?
2: Yes.
1: Out of the sky.
2: Yeah, the military action that happened overnight. I woke up, I was convinced oil was going to be back to 110, and it actually has come down a bit. So
1: it was at 65 before the war?
2: It was at 65. I think March 26 was the last day. It was around 63, and it's been straight up since then. Hasn't gone higher than 110, which was bad. To see it back around 89, 90 is good. It should drop even
1: more. Is it because the Saudis rerouted through the Red Sea? Is that part of it?
2: That's a huge part of it, and I'm sure some vessels are getting through. I know the administration isn't saying which, because it's probably a little politically sensitive, right? If you're letting certain countries have their vessels get through the straits and certain are not, but certain vessels are. Otherwise, markets would be back at 110. So the markets know something is getting through. They just don't know how much.
1: Right, and then we'll see what happens, because I guess the markets want things to settle down. When the president says, comes out and says things are going to drop like a rock, other people say when the war is over, it's going to take a while for the prices to come down. Where do you side?
2: Oil prices will come down fairly quickly, but that will take a little while to trickle into the economy. Right? President Trump was inaugurated back in 2025. Oil prices in about a month had dropped significantly, but it took a long time for those prices to be felt in the overall economy. Because remember, everyone who's buying gas to transport your goods, every lawn service that is filling up their lawnmowers with gasoline, they're buying last week's gas, right? So they have to calculate the future in their purchases, and those purchases take a couple of weeks to settle down. So you'll feel it as a consumer later, maybe a month or so later, but prices will come down quickly.
1: So Secretary of Treasury Scott Bessent weighed in on what he thinks about this. Also, he's been maybe the silent MVP on this war, because he's putting a lot of financial pressure on Iran, trying to track down who's paying them and how they're avoiding sanctions. Cut 31.
3: In terms of prices, I believe the prices are transitory. Oil will be lower than pre-conflict levels when this ends. Natural gas is already down, as you mentioned. Drug and pharmaceutical prices, they are plummeting, and rent is down. We are more resilient to energy price fluctuations due to your energy dominance agenda, deregulatory efforts, and we have never sold so much energy to the rest of the world.
1: So can you explain that? The people are coming to us now that normally would be going through the strait?
2: Well, and we have several million barrels of Venezuelan oil that are now coming through American markets, right? We have about five American companies that are operating Venezuela, and that production is ramping up pretty quickly. So in addition to what we produce, and we as America, all of North America, right, includes the Caribbean, includes Canada, includes Mexico. And the reason why I say that is I could talk about American energy. Obviously, we care about the United States, but the energy industry sees itself like Major League Baseball. right? The Toronto Blue Jays play in Toronto, Canada, but they're no less part of Major League Baseball. No one's like, well, the Yankees lost, but to a Canadian team, so it doesn't count, right? They're just as much part of the team. Canadian oil and even a lot of Mexican oil is just as much part of North American energy production.
1: Even so, we might have access to it, but the price remains the same as judged by the rest of the world's access to the rest of the oil.
2: Exactly, exactly. But now add on to that Venezuela, which is a huge increase, and whatever we're controlling through the Middle East. So we are selling more energy than ever before. People are saying, well, then how come we're not selling it to America? Because we're tapped out, right? We're buying all the energy we need. It's not like, you know, there's a shortage of American energy for American consumers. Now we're at surplus stage and we're selling it to the rest of the world.
1: So the rest of the world could come here because Japan, who depends on the strait? Japan, the Far East.
2: And Europe. Europe primarily. And they're the ones who are in the most precarious situation. Luckily for them, it is summer or headed into summer, right? If this were happening in November, December, when you need particularly heating oil and natural gas for heating, I would be more nervous if I were Europe, because that's when the cold is what really kills people, not the heat.
1: More from Scott Besson. Cut 37. 32, excuse me.
3: Business investment rose at a 10.4% annual rate in the first quarter. Capital expenditures and business equipment rose more than 17%. And that is as a result of the tax bill and tariffs. Jobs related to commercial construction, factory construction, are up 90,000 since your inauguration. In the past 2 months, the private sector, as Kelly said, has added 313,000 new jobs. And those are private sector jobs, sir, including 13,000 manufacturing jobs. We have construction jobs. We're building the factories, and those will turn into manufacturing jobs.
1: Right, and that's all fueled by oil and gas.
2: It is. And go back to the previous administration. Remember when Congress would often haul CEOs before them and talk about price gouging and profiteering, and they would yell at Brian Kilmeade Oil, Brian Kilmeade Oil, and you bought back your stock and gave yourself a bonus. And the CEOs were like, what the hell else am I supposed to do with the money, right? You shut off the Gulf, you shut off Alaska, you shut off all federal land. Oil is at $125 a barrel because of your war on energy, so you drove up prices. Of course I have profits. What am I supposed to do with the money other than buy back my stock or give myself bonuses? Notice how that's not happening now, because you can invest, because you can drill, you can get permitting, you can get access to federal land. So we don't have – you wouldn't you think Elizabeth Warren would love to haul Brian Kilmeade, CEO of the oil company, and talk about his greed? They're not doing that because they realize they're caught with their on just another damn political lie of Democrats.
1: So what read – and you might not have a read because you're not necessarily being briefed at the high security level. What is the state of Iranian oil? How close are they to max capacity?
2: Oh, they're beyond, I think, at this
1: storage
2: point.
1: Storage capacity.
2: Yeah, and that's why they're at the negotiating table. And remember, when you run out of storage capacity and you start shutting off wells.
1: I heard you can slow it down. And that their masters is slowing it down. You tell me.
2: Yeah, to a certain extent. But after a while, remember, your oil and gas wells, they are kind of in sync with Mother Nature. They come out at a certain pressure and a certain volume. You can slow it down a little bit, but you are creating underground rupture and pressure. And there are whole companies that specialize in doing this and fixing it. When those wells are damaged, they're damaged irrevocably. I mean, it will take a lot of money that Iran doesn't have to repair them. So you can't let your wells get damaged by, quote unquote, turning them off. Conversely, it's also a lie when Democrats are like, how come they don't turn on the spigot? You can't. You know, what comes out is what comes out. If you shut it down, you do damage to that well, long-term damage.
1: So you can't cap an active well?
2: You can. And then when you try to uncap it, you have no idea what's going to come out, because that pressure has to go somewhere, and it will rupture, it will fissure, it will leak underground. I mean, this stuff is underground anyway. And what's happening 15,000 feet below the ground, we can only imagine. So when you try to uncap it, nothing may come out.
1: So Dan Brulé, for the former energy secretary, is on with Larry Kudlow last night. Cut 33.
4: It's 4 to 6 weeks is my estimate.
5: Okay.
4: The Iranians are very, very good at controlling their production. We saw this, Larry, you saw this in the White House, 2018 to 2020 under the maximum pressure campaign. Mm-hmm. They were very, very astute at slowing their production so that they didn't have to shut in the wells or run out of storage altogether. Mm-hmm. But because of this blockade, they've not been able to get that oil off of those tankers and outside of the strait. Mm-hmm. So now it's a different situation altogether with the blockade. I'd say they're about 4 to 6 weeks away, and then it's the point of no return.
1: So
2: point of no return.
1: What do you think?
2: Yeah, and then they're running out of money also. If you're not able to sell anything, what else does Iran have in its economy? right? I'm sure they have a couple of other little productive. They have some agriculture. They have some tech. But that's not enough to fund your economy. 85-90% of their regime's money comes from oil and gas revenue, and they haven't made a dime in a couple of months now.
1: So I guess we're going to – that's what could be the key factor to all of this. Now, with the Saudis, they've rerouted, and I hear that UAE is trying to reroute. How long does it take to get a pipeline – to reroute? I mean, it's not like you could just bend a pipe.
2: No, Saudis already had one built, and they had it built because they knew that one day this day was coming. So their pipeline headed west to the Red Sea was built. It was just, you know, in abeyance. For the Emirate, the UAE, you know, it's a great question, because how much of our construction is slowed down by unnecessary delay and bureaucracy and red tape and environmental activists who chain themselves to the pipes? If you can have just a team.
1: I don't think they have that at the UAE.
2: They don't. If you have a team that can go in gangbusters and get this stuff done, you could probably build a pipeline pretty damn fast.
1: Is that what's going to be the takeaway of this when this fighting stops? That we can never depend on that strait again?
2: Yeah. And well, hopefully it's a new regime in Iran as well. You know, I'm sure you know enough Persians as I do who want their country back. You know, I don't want to see us doing regime change, but I would like to see Iran not be Iran. I'd like to see them be a country that participates in the rest of the world. They have to look across the Gulf and look at the UAE and say, why is everyone going to Dubai? Why is everyone hanging out? Why can't we be Dubai? We have an older culture. We have, you know, we're going back to Xerxes, right? People should be coming archaeological visits. Libya used to be, the great Victor Davis Hanson talks about doing archaeological trips to Libya right before Gaddafi took over. You imagine archaeological visits to Iran to see what they have that's 3,000, 5,000 years old. There have to be enough Persians out there that say, I don't want to be the Iran of 79 onward. I want to be the Iran of old.
1: They just don't have the guns. Because obviously, I think 90% of the country, maybe 95, hate the regime.
2: Yeah.
1: As does the rest of the world, but they're not the ones that have the arms. And lastly, when you talk about natural gas, people talk about the devastating hit that the UAE has suffered in the natural gas field, and I think Qatar the same thing. What could you tell us about that?
2: Yeah, and this is very important for Europe and especially Japan and South Korea, because they don't have huge supplies of natural gas. Europe could if they would reopen a lot of their natural gas facilities, but because of climate change, they've stopped it. And that was what I was saying earlier.
1: Have you noticed okay, let's finish your thought.
2: Well, I was going to say that's what I was saying earlier. If you head into the winter without natural gas, you're in worse shape.
1: But I also think the green fever is broken.
2: Yeah.
1: You would know. And by the way, we're speaking to Daniel Turner, who's founder of the energy advocacy group, Power the Future. But Daniel, I feel like it's broken. Other people say it hasn't. What do you think?
2: I think it has, but I think the momentum isn't there. I think the green movement has always been a tool of the Democrat Party. And I just put this on social media earlier. We're in an election year. We're headed into summer. Where's all the activity we're at? And right across the river in Newark at that ICE facility. Why? Because that's what they want to use for a tool. A couple years ago, it was Occupy Wall Street down the road. A couple years ago, it was Black Lives Matter. Sometimes it's climate. The green movement is political opportunism. If it gets really hot here in July, if the East Coast has a devastatingly hot July, they'll come back out. But it's been cold and miserable the last couple of weeks, so no one does climate change in the cold.
1: If you want to know why the market goes up, look at the AI companies. And when the AI companies need data centers, and those data centers need power centers.
2: Yeah.
1: There seems to be a growing organization in this country to push back against data centers and the power that pushes them out.
2: Yeah.
1: What have you found?
2: That it's all very well orchestrated and funded by the same climate groups that just a couple years ago wanted to ban your gas leaf blower, your gas combustion engine. There's a lot of concern about data centers, and there should be. And, you know, I want to start this push to move the data centers to where the people are not, but the energy is. I was in the Permian Basin not long ago. They had such a mild winter out west that gas is under a buck per cubic meter, where here on the East Coast, it's around $3. Gas is unprofitable out west because they have so much of it that they're burning it. Build the data centers there, right? Build them in northwest New Mexico. Build them in the desert. Build them in places that the people don't live and the energy is abundant.
1: Right, because we don't want utility costs going up
2: on
1: the people. And the data center there, even though it's great jobs and it's going to create a lot of blue-collar jobs.
2: Yeah, and the people building the data centers, of course they want to build them near cities. That's cheaper, right? That's where your construction workers live. That's where your supply chains are. It will be more expensive to build them in the middle of the desert. But are we doing this for the good of the country or for the good of the data center construction? So there are solutions. We just need some political will.
1: Kevin O'Leary bought a data center, and he's getting all this pushback, and he went and did forensics on it, and it's coming from China.
2: Yeah.
1: So they know. How do you slow down America? Well, start an insurgency amongst the people and a pushback against AI and a pushback against the power that's dirtying your water and jacking up your utility rates.
2: China has always abused our nonprofit system to funnel groups to nonprofits who want to talk, whether it's about climate change or whether about transit.
1: Because climate change hurt our economy.
2: Absolutely. China abuses our nonprofit laws to funnel hundreds of millions of dollars into all of these lefty causes to foment opposition, to foment insurrection. The anti-ICE people are probably funded by foreign groups. This is a huge problem that this administration has to tackle.
1: Last question. The president said, I signed an executive order in order to provide, if you're going to build a data center, provide an energy source. Most people think it's nuclear. Is that plausible, feasible? Is it happening?
2: It is. The data centers will get built faster than the nuclear power plant, which take a little more time. That's why I think we need to embrace what the president has wanted, which are these modular nuclear reactors, these small micro nuclear reactors that can be built in a matter of weeks. They're ready to go. You pull the ripcord and off they go. We should be putting them everywhere.
1: All right, Dan, no one knows more about energy than you. Really appreciate
2: thank
1: it.
2: You.
1: Daniel Turner, thank you.
2: Anytime.
1: We come back, we'll read some emails, get to the calls, then John Smoltz, and then the great Randy Levine. He is chair of the Presidential Committee on College Sports. They have come up with a bipartisan piece of legislation that will change the game for the better. He'll talk about it soon.
0: Keeping you informed, engaged, and always a step ahead. It's the Brian Kilmeade Show.

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2: This report is sponsored by IBM. As AI transforms how work gets done, a new IBM CEO study finds success will depend on how quickly organizations redesign their workforce. CEOs agree, people are the priority. 83% of CEOs say AI success depends more on people's adoption than the technology. But many organizations are still struggling to redesign roles, build new skills, and rethink how teams collaborate. This gap is already showing up in the workplace. CEOs say only 25% of employees are using AI as part of their jobs, even though 86% believe their workforce have the skills to collaborate with AI. Looking ahead, CEOs expect the impact on jobs to accelerate. By 2028, 29% of employees may need reskilling for different roles, while 59% will likely require...

0: never saw that before.
1: So a couple of things, Mark Halperin. The only thing he didn't take into account is now the media has woken up to the point of view that I was at, and I assume he was at too, that we knew he was failing. We couldn't believe that he got away with it. It was all because of COVID or people just wanting to say he was the most acceptable candidate when James Clyburn anointed him. But the problem with Jill Biden is she's going to get blowback from everywhere. And I would have a montage rolling back all the times her husband was catatonic, just staring straight ahead, and make her comment on that.

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4: 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We often get on with the job. We don't always talk about it as much as men. We get on doing it. But women are very much more modest in running for Parliament than men. 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
5: I'm Gianna Gelosi with your Fox True Crime Minute. A Texas man who's facing a capital murder charge in connection with the death of his pregnant wife has fled the country. On May 4th, the attorney for Lee Mongerson Gilley says his client cut off his ankle monitor before boarding a plane to Canada and then flew from Canada to Italy, where he was taken into custody by authorities. There, he allegedly told officials that he was seeking asylum because he was being wrongfully prosecuted and feared he would face the death penalty. The 39-year-old was charged with capital murder in 2025 in connection with the killing of his pregnant wife, Christina Bauer Gilley, on October 7, 2024. Gilley initially told police that she died of an overdose and he attempted to perform CPR. An autopsy suggested otherwise. She had trauma to her neck and face more consistent with strangulation. Gilley was arrested in 2024, released on $1 million bail, and required to wear that ankle monitor. In 2025, prosecutors say he spoke with a woman about a plan to flee to Mexico. There's more on this story at foxnews.com or subscribe to the Fox True Crime Podcast. I'm Gianna Gelosi with your Fox True Crime Minute.

0: no-hit innings for Shohei Ohtani.
1: So, Ohtani, another big night, six innings, no hits, and then he hits a homer, and the Dodgers continue to be in first place. So some things don't really change. How impressive. I just think we're getting used to one of the most phenomenal things you see in all sports. Almost like we were amazed when Bo Jackson and Deion Sanders played two sports at the same time. This guy's really playing two positions within. We haven't seen this since Babe Ruth in baseball, I don't think. But my next guest would know. John Smoltz joins us, Hall of Fame pitcher, Fox Baseball's lead analyst, and a heck of a golfer. We'll talk about that because he's here talking about the 2026 American Century Championships. John, do you continue to be amazed at Ohtani?
2: Oh, I've been trumpeting his greatness for a long time. Matter of fact, I've taken some criticism, and I don't understand why, but that's the way the world is. Telling the world that he's even a better pitcher than a hitter, and this was before anybody could really see what he's doing right now. His arm and his athleticism and his freakish athlete is coming to full center and for everybody to see. They don't understand. The world doesn't understand. Baseball doesn't understand how you can do two roles and not have suffering of one of the two roles, right? He's going to have a regression of hitting because he's obsessed now with winning a Cy Young, which I don't blame him. What else can you do? Check that off the list. His arm, for me, was always the greatest attribute, but he's been banged up, and he hasn't really been on full display until now, and people are seeing what I saw a long time ago when he first delivered a pitch. This is the greatest thing I've ever seen. I played with Deion Sanders. I thought that was the greatest thing I've ever seen. And it doesn't take it's not much of a backseat to what he's doing. But in baseball terms, this is phenomenal. And now we're getting a chance to see why his athleticism is on full display now that he's healthy with his arm, healthy at the plate. He's going to win another MVP, mainly because he's probably going to win a Cy Young.
1: You know, every time you saw a Babe Ruth story growing up, they would always say, well, the Yankees want him to focus on just one thing, and his hitting took off. Why is that not the case with Ohtani, do you think? Is he just that much of a freak in a good way?
2: I think Ohtani does whatever he wants to do and what he sets his mind to. The reason he was able to come to the big leagues with the Anaheim Angels is I'm pretty sure they secured his wishes. Now, at some point, all the experts said something's going to give. They're going to make him a one-way, eventually, player. And when you think about his beginning, it was awful. He couldn't hit in the spring training. He was struggling on the mound. And then once he was cleared to do the thing that made him special, you're seeing the attributes. When his arm was taken from him last year, you saw what he could do at the plate. He hit 50 home runs, stole 50 bases. The sky's the limit for this guy. And I thought the shelf life would be 3 to 4 years of playing elite level both positions, and we're going to see how long that lasts. So he does what he wants to do, and the Dodgers are benefiting it from it. And why not? You know, he's a generational player. They've already made all their money back on him. It's the greatest contract when you think about what his value is. You couldn't quantify that in the beginning going, are you really that much? But it's backloaded. It's the perfect case scenario for a guy who wants to be the greatest player of all time, who wrote it down when he was a kid in Japan, who's basically lived it out. If he decides that he wanted to steal 85 bases one year, he could do it. So it's that great of an accomplishment.
1: Yeah, we just don't hear him talk because of the language barrier, or else he'd be just the biggest personality that you can imagine. The other big personality is Aaron Judge, in the game, bigger than life. You mentioned him. People know who he is, almost as big as Jeter was during his time. Do you think that Judge is going down, is going to be as big as Jeter in the next five, if he wraps it up in 5 to 7 years?
2: I do. And that would be something I could never think that you would ever utter out of your mouth, because New York is not for everybody. New York doesn't usually keep its star player as long as they did for Derek Jeter, different time frame, and they've definitely kept their star player, and he is exceeding every expectation. He's another freak, you know. He's a taller outfielder that we don't see very often in the game have success like he has offensively, defensively. He can run. He's a great athlete, and he's carrying that franchise much to the way that Derek Jeter became beloved and became Mr. Clutch. Now, he's going to have to get to that next level that Jeter got to in the postseason, and you give him enough opportunities, he will. It's an unfair kind of example or sample size because that pressure at that end of the year is so great.
1: Right, and John,

0: showed because you performed under pressure. You even came out of the bullpen as a stopper and then went back to starter. But we watched Judge, and no one's more likable than Aaron Judge. But we saw what he did in the baseball what was it? The tournament? Did you guys the
1: World Baseball Classic?
0: World Baseball Classic, and we saw him again struggle at the plate. And we had a decent postseason last year, but in prior years he hasn't. Does something change about him, or do they pitch him differently in the postseason?
1: Well, they definitely pitch him differently, and the pressure mounts when you got the guy that has had the years he's had. This is the one unfair thing about baseball. You have a monster year, you hit 62 home runs, and everyone expects you're going to hit 10 in the postseason. You don't get to face the same pitchers, right? Baseball and a 162 schedule is totally different when it gets to the postseason. You don't use your fourth and fifth starter. You're facing studs. Everything gets magnified. The guy that can slow it down and actually play the game slower in the postseason will have success. That's why Derek Jeter had success. That's why Tom Brady has success, because of their ability to slow it down. And so he will learn that, and he will accept the role of, they're not going to pitch to me until certain guys behind me do their job as a team. So that's how I would pitch him. I would never give him anything to hit unless the bases were loaded and I had to pitch to him. And that's the frustration of a great player and who's had tremendous year like he has.
0: How do you feel about this, whether you can call that, you can have instant replay on strikes?
1: I think the ABS system has a fine, it's threaded the needle in a perfect way. Now, with that comes side effects that they're going to have to watch. And the side effects are walk rate is at an all-time high, swing rate for hitters is at an all-time low. So those things go hand in hand when you have a strike zone challenge for two times, which you still got to get it right. It's not like you're doing it every pitch. Right. I love it the way it is. It's got to stay like that. Don't expand it. Don't utilize it for more pitches. And the league's going to have to see what the curve is for adjustment. If this is going in the wrong direction, they'll make necessary adjustments.
0: The 2026 American Century Championships, the 37th annual event of celebrity golf. You're going to be involved and expect to do well. I also understand you're in the final stages of qualifying for the U.S. Senior Open. How much does this tournament mean to you?
1: Well, this tournament's everything. This tournament is an elite invitation. It's hard to get, and I take it for what it is. I don't take it for granted. It is a perfect time, perfect place. American Century does so much good with, what they spend their dividends. They don't spend their profits. They're literally trying to solve a lot of issues and do a lot of great for a lot of great causes and cancer research and the likes. And I'm telling you, if you've never been, you got to go see this event. It's a one-in-a-lifetime experience because it's so unique with the array of celebrities, all walks of life, right there together. And, of course, I want to win. Mm-hmm. I've come close four times. I need to win. That's my competitive drive.
0: So the USGA competition is set for next week, June 3rd, at the Bears Club in Jupiter, Florida. And the Senior Open is scheduled for July 2nd to 5th. Hopefully you'll be in that. John, thanks so much for joining us. Best of luck out there.
1: My pleasure. Thanks for having me, Brian.
0: You got it. When we come back, Randy Levine joins us, talks about the new standard when it comes to college sports. New rules are out there. It's up to Congress to approve it. We'll find out what Randy helped construct. Don't move.
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0: talk show that's getting you talking. You're with Brian Kilmeade. 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Prevagen, made for your brain.
1: Something's got to be done, right? Because the system needs it fixed. The courts have said that the way the NCAA has operated for years is against the law. And so our lawmakers are finally doing something. A couple good things about it. First of all, it's bipartisan. Second, it's in the upper chamber. Third, they're going to put some rules around transfers and a salary cap and how old kids can be. I mean, college kids should be playing basketball between the ages of 18 and 24. Not in their upper 20s. We got kids that are coming out of the NBA, coming over from Europe that have been pros for years, and it's costing our high school kids scholarship opportunities. So I think this is a very good step.
2: So that's it. That is Bruce Pearl, a former and longtime coach of the Auburn University basketball team, very successful, now speaking out about what he finds out is the rundown of a new piece of legislation that will help bring some reform to college sports, and much needed reform while still allowing payment. But you have to have some type of salary cap and some type of rules. A guy that knows that and was chaired with making it possible and coming up with rules and regulations that work to move the game forward is the chairman of the Presidential Committee on College Sports, also president of the New York Yankees when he has time, Randy Levine. Randy, I know how much this meant to you to do this. You tackle this. What was your approach to doing it? First, listen to all angles and then come up with a piece of legislation that both Democrats and Republicans can get behind?
3: Well, I give all the credit in the world to Senators Cruz, Cantwell, Schmidt, Coons, and a bunch of others who have been part of this. As you know, Brian, everyone went to the president. They said this problem was killing college sports. Schools were hemorrhaging money. Schools, you know, were cutting Olympic and women's sports. And so we put the president's roundtable together. We came up with a lot of solutions. We worked with the senators. And all I can say is now is the time we're going to see if all of these universities, all of these conferences, the NCAA, whether they really want to solve the problem or not. Because this bill, it's not perfect, but it has 80% of what everybody in our committee and throughout has asked for. It deals with eligibility. It deals with transfer. It deals with providing student athletes health, scholarship protection, and rights. Today, the system is so clogged up, they can't even get the NIL payments that they're entitled to. It stops the cheating that's going on. So we're going to now see the president has done what he was asked to do. The Senate, bipartisan, has done what they've said that they're going to do. And now we're going to see if these universities are really serious about trying to solve the problem, or was it just a sham?
2: Yeah, that's where we are now. Asked government for help, right? They knew it. So
3: that's right.
2: When the NCAA gets overruled time and time again, and it becomes everyone gets paid, the big schools were paying their players in the sports like basketball, the revenue producing, and football. So you guys listened, you talked to the former coaches, former players, and then you figure, how do I do this? Some things that you brought up in an overview. You got to be, you can't play college sports past the age of 24 without exception, correct? Number one, you got to start at 18, 19. You get one transfer. Correct. If you're going to transfer again, you're going to have to sit out a year unless the coach leaves. So these are some basic things.
3: Well, go ahead. There's, you know, exception for a religious mission, military service, you know, things that are justifiable.
2: Understood. When it comes to NIL, so Dick's Sporting Goods wants to give Randy Levine, $1 million. How does Dick's Sporting Goods go approach that? There's going to be a method and practices to do that, and there's going to be a

0: say the president has asked the country's supreme leader to let him resign. He claims that he and his government have been sidelined from major decisions. And the biggest decision, of course, is ending the war with the U.S. and Israel. And President Trump is making tougher demands for that deal.
1: President Trump, in a sit-down interview, did underscore his two non-negotiables, the Strait of Hormuz and Iran's nuclear capabilities.
2: We're making a great deal. We're going to make a great deal. Or we'll just go back and finish it off militarily.
1: So again, the White House not ruling out military action if there is no deal. And now some Republicans say even today that Washington has time on its side. Although Democrats argue that this continued conflict is creating a completely different reality for Iran. Iran's top negotiator today says no agreement will be reached until Iran's rights are secured and that they won't believe any promises, only action.
0: Fox's Alex Hogan at the White House reporting. The U.S. men's soccer team won today's so-called friendly game, beating Senegal 3-2 in the practice game for the World Cup. The first official U.S. World Cup game for the men's team is June 12th against Paraguay in Inglewood, California. And Fox's Jonathan Hunt has more on that.
3: And that game against Paraguay, June 12th, is when the real business of the World Cup begins. I talked earlier this week to Captain Tim Ream about what that moment will be like. Here he is.
4: Everything you've done in your career up to this point has gotten you there. To be able to, yeah. to stand there on the field, on the touchline, to hear the national anthem, to be a part of a group that gets to play in a home World Cup.
0: Also from sports, Finland beat Switzerland to get the Ice Hockey World Championship. 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
0: New Jersey Governor Mikey Sherrill says Homeland Security is allowing visitations again at the Newark ICE Detention Center, and she's also revealed her ultimate goal for that center. Fox's Grinnell Scott reports.
16: Sunday morning, Governor Sherrill said an ICE surge in Newark was a reminder of volatile clashes in other U.S. cities.
17: I won't let that unfold here.
16: A day after Newark city leaders enacted a 9 p.m. to 6 a.m. daily curfew around Delaney Hall, Sherrill said DHS agreed to reinstate family visits. Even with that, Governor Sherrill says there are bigger goals aimed at reducing tension.
17: Pressing DHS to do better, to abide by our nation's constitution, and to close Delaney Hall down for good.
16: Authorities say they don't want to end the protests. They will find locations that won't disrupt the facility itself. Grinnell Scott, Fox News.
0: More on the war with Iran. The U.S. military shot at and disabled a ship that tried to bypass its blockade in the Strait of Hormuz. Fox Business's Max Corden has more from Tel Aviv.
18: According to CENTCOM, U.S. military forces issued 20 warnings to that ship, but it failed to stop. So a U.S. military aircraft fired that Hellfire missile into the ship's engine room, disabling it. This is the fifth commercial vessel disabled by the U.S. military as it enforces a blockade of Iran's ports. 116 other ships have been turned away. And while a ceasefire with Iran remains in effect, a peace deal that would open the strait back up still remains in limbo.
0: And the campaign of Graham Plattner, the Democratic candidate looking to unseat Republican U.S. Senator Susan Collins in Maine, says he exchanged sexual texts with several women after marrying his wife 2 years ago. His wife says the couple went to counseling and they worked through it. Plattner currently leads Collins in a recent poll. I'm Carmen Roberts, and this is Fox News.
9: 1971, grounding about 7,000 daily flights. 3 days later, President Ronald Reagan took an unprecedented move to break the strike. He fired all 12.

0: 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Brian Kilmeade.
1: Hi, everyone. So glad you're there. It's the Brian Kilmeade Show, closing out a busy, busy week. And I'll tell you, there's so many different things in the air. A lot of things in the balance coming up on this Friday. The market's pretty happy. Oil, barrel oil, under $90, first time in a long time. Why they think peace is upon us, perhaps. I'm not buying it, sadly. Daniel Bielak's going to be on with us from Ukraine. What's happened in Ukraine is flat out changing warfare. And I am not overstating this. The Russians are on their heels. They're getting hit in their capital. And you know how they responded this morning? They actually hit Romania because they know they basically can't take Ukraine. It's an interesting response. A little bit later, Chad Bronstein's going to be here, co-founder and CEO of Real American Freestyle, one of the fastest growing sports in the country, about to announce a new deal with Fox Nation. So before we get to Charlie Hurd, set for, you know, him from Fox and Friends weekend, let's get to the big three.
2: Number three.
3: Because I had never seen Joe like that before or
4: You've
3: since.
4: Never seen him like
3: never.
4: That.
3: Never. I don't know what happened. I mean, as I watched it, I thought, oh, my God, he's having a stroke.
1: Right.
3: And so, it scared me to death.
1: And it gets worse from there. Biden's back, and there's not a Democrat who is happy about it except Jill and her book tour.
2: Number two.
5: What I've learned is I actually don't want celebrities to come out and endorse me. I don't want anybody to endorse me except for the moms and the animal lovers in L.A. That's my entire vote.
6: Yeah.
5: Because that's...
1: You know. Yes, and that is Spencer Pratt, who really wowed people here at Fox News and hopefully in Los Angeles, the backstretch for California. Will it give an upset-minded Republicans, will they give the upset-minded Republicans a chance? Steve Hilton, Spencer Pratt have to bring back that state. And the only way to do it is to get rid of those Democrats who have destroyed it.
2: Number one.
7: The thing that got our attention and alarmed us is how they recommitted to all of their original goals. My point is it's unlikely that they're going to change no matter what deal we put together. At the end of it, they're going to want to recover everything that they're losing.
1: So that is General Jack Keane with me about an hour ago. Iran's deal is done. I'll tell you what we know, and I'm still not convinced Iran can live up to any deal. So Charlie Hurd came in here a moment ago after filling in for Lawrence today and said, what are we talking about? And I said,
8: You wouldn't tell me.
1: Right. So I'll just make it easy.
8: Like I had to guess this one.
1: Ready? Blue Origin blew up on the launcher. What went wrong?
8: Yeah. Let me explain to you. As a rocket scientist, let me explain to you what went wrong. Yeah. I loved what Elon Musk probably summed it up the best. He said, rockets are hard.
1: Yep. I love the way he's trying to get to Mars.
8: Yeah.
1: And what does he call his rocket to get to Mars? I forgot what he calls it. But what happens is he's got to get a good launch and he's got to get certain things and it blows up. And CNN and MSNBC, since he's been so close to Trump, are actually cheering for the explosion.
8: Yeah, he was their hero right. 5 minutes ago.
1: But by the way, he's not disappointed in the explosion. He says it's part of the progress they have to make. He said, I prefer it didn't, but they just learn a ton each time. And don't you know the way Elon Musk works? If you read the book by Walter Isaacson, I mean, most of his successes come after massive letdowns and failures, but he keeps learning from it. He keeps pushing his engineers and he gets there. That's why I would never, ever sell him short.
8: That's the coolest thing about that book is the way it captures. It's almost like he does learn more from an explosion on the launch pad than he does something successful. He never, ever fails to learn lessons from all of it. And it's the same mindset that he has with a manufacturing line, an assembly line. When he decides to streamline either an assembly line or a rocket ship, what does he do? He goes through and he cuts out 25% of the parts to make it lighter, to make it more efficient. And his argument always is, if I haven't cut back so much that it hurts, then I haven't cut back enough. You can always go back and put things back in the process. But if you're not completely, if it doesn't hurt a little bit in the process, you're not completely rethinking it.
1: Before we get to Iran, quick thing. Why is it that the most successful people don't ever have any paperwork with them? They never have like a shoulder bag. So I'm always, I mean, I have a backpack. Every time I go, why is this so heavy? Right. And I don't have a space company. You know, I don't have a company. You know, but I go, I'm carrying everything, but I'm looking at the most successful people. They, Jamie Dimon walks in, not a thing in his hand. Even his people don't have anything. Yeah. So why is that?
8: Well, you're asking the wrong person as a person that also has to lug around a
1: heavy.
8: No, and I'm only now beginning to learn that I can actually put a lot of stuff on my phone. So the phone,
1: I use my calendar.
8: This phone has a, it has a camera. I don't know if you're aware of this, but you can actually, and you can screen grab things. And I screen grab things. If you go through my photos, it is thousands of pages of screen grabs of things that I've read and then had to circle because I can't remember anything anymore. But these geniuses, and the thing I love about Elon Musk, he's somebody that, like, our founders would look at. He is exactly who they wanted to succeed in the country that they were bringing
1: together. And of all the fascinating people, the founding fathers, remind, he reminds me of two, Jefferson and Benjamin Franklin.
8: Yeah.
1: Because,
8: yeah.
1: I mean, when you look at Benjamin Franklin, oh, what did he do? The fire department.
8: Yeah.
1: Oh, what did he do? Wood-burning stove. What did he do? Electricity. What did he do? Convince the French to help us win a war? I mean, what couldn't he do? He looked at it every day and say, why not? Thomas Jefferson, the same thing. You know, you go into Monticello, and he's got a weather system there. You know, he's got a clock and that he engineered himself. There's an archway in between rooms where he said he'd like to lay out his books but didn't want to go to the bedroom to sleep, so he'd sleep in between rooms not to waste any time.
8: And to this day, the plants that he grew on that mountain in his on his farm, were, he was able to grow plants that could not grow anywhere within 100 miles of there, that in completely different growth zones in Virginia, where because of the way he used rock formations, he would build rock walls just the way like reptiles use rocks to adjust their temperatures. You have a completely different growing zone on the south side of the mountain where you had these rocks that would retain heat all night long, even in the winter, because just the sun was coming down. He was able to do all of this straight out of his brain. Mm-hmm. He was a true Renaissance man, and they were all, not only were they interested in politics and human nature, they were very interested in science. And Elon Musk is a student of science, obviously, but he's also a student of human nature.
1: Well, yeah, like you look at Jefferson, not a great speaker.
8: Yeah.
1: Hated it, right? So everyone has a little bit of weakness. I mean, Elon Musk clearly has some weaknesses, but
8: sure.
1: He got extreme successes. Also had a horrific upbringing with a terrible dad, a fantastic mom, but a terrible dad. So, and he's still trying to overcome that. So, all right, something less impressive. Let's talk about Jill Biden. So she gets I think it's $20 million, at least $20 million advance, right, to write a book that nobody wants. I think it's almost like a payoff. And she's coming out. And she actually thinks, Charlie, that she's got a compliant press still and a compliant Democratic Party that will back her, and he doesn't. If you aren't proof, Alex Thompson and Jake Tapper wrote a book. It looks like Alex Thompson's book that Jake Tapper put his name on personally. And they just talk about talking to 200 different staffers who were 200 different staffers that worked for the Bidens and talked about how he was consistently failing. Here he is. So keep in mind, on CNN, when Jill Biden comes out and says, well, my husband, I never saw him like he was in the debate before or after. Cut 37.
4: Well, she says that she's never seen him act that way before or since. But in the interviews that over 200 of which that Jake and I did, other people did see him act like that in the months before and in the months after that. And those moments became increasingly hard to predict. And the White House was increasingly trying to manage them to keep those moments out of public view, and eventually, you know, during the debate, they could no longer hide those moments from the public.
1: So what did she expect? She knew this book was out already. Jake Tapper's book, what did she expect? I mean,
8: I don't know that she cares. I think that because she has always...
1: You don't think she's embarrassed? You don't think she's embarrassed
8: about
1: what's taking place over
8: the
1: last
8: days? She wasn't embarrassed by her husband, everything that her husband went through. She wasn't embarrassed enough to actually look out for his personal best interest.
1: Fox was the only one calling him out.
8: Yeah, but you know, talk about the opposite of Thomas Jefferson or Elon Musk. These are people who have spent their entire lives in politics, and all they know are politics. They've spent their entire lives trying, and they've made a tidy little fortune off of politics. And I think that when her husband left office, I think that they looked around and they got desperate and they felt like, okay, the money train is over, the gravy train is over, we have no further value. So they have to squeeze every penny they can. And so they do a book like this because they view it as the only way forward in terms of making money. It was the last hope of squeezing another ounce out of the stone of politics.
1: I mean, we went over this when Jake Tapper and Alex Thompson released the book. We thought, really? You're saying everything we said. Exactly. You were ridiculing us for doing it. And so I'm a little bit over it. But think about the Democratic Party. They want to have a situation where they don't like the Iran war. They want to focus on illegal immigration, that what's going on in Newark. They want to talk about, they have Ken Paxton, the controversies there. Do they want to talk about Susan Collins? They want to talk, but instead, they're either talking about the autopsy that just came out. Now they're talking about Joe Biden again and his cognitive decline. These are negative things that they're forced to digest again.
8: They want to talk about anything but the issues, because on the issues, Donald Trump has proven that they are wrong on every single major issue, from the border to their weird gender stuff, all that stuff that they can't defend. So they wind up just talking about this stuff. And to me, I'm over it too. And it's all sort of stuff that we've been talking about for a long time. But you do still have a lot of members of the Democrat Party, Chris Coons, for example, in the United States Senate, powerful people in positions of power, who spent 4 years lying to us about all of this. Mm-hmm. To me, that is very significant.
1: Every time we talked about history, I remember in 11th grade, Woodrow Wilson had a stroke. And his wife covered up for him.
8: That's
1: and we didn't find it 2 years later that she was making all the decisions, and they just salted him away. That was before the era of television. Do you think we're going to be talking about this in decades from now? Well, that year in 2020 to 2024, when Joe Biden's wife covered for him, do you think that we'll be talking like we do about Woodrow Wilson's wife after he had a stroke?
8: I think that... Yeah, I do think we will be, but I think we'll be doing it in the context of Donald Trump. From 2016 to 2028, all the ways that Donald Trump both defied he rewrote all the books on how to do politics, but also when it came to the actual issues, I've always argued that 2016, and the same is true about 2024, both of those elections were the most issue-oriented elections of our lifetime. They were actually about issues. Donald Trump didn't win because he was a nice guy. Yeah. He won because he was talking about issues that nobody else wanted to talk about. And you had that interregnum where you had Joe Biden, who the media loved and wanted to succeed, and he was an absolute, total, complete failure. And that failure, partly probably because he was losing his mind, partly because who knows who was in control, but also because the issues that the party embraced are issues that nobody, even Democrats, didn't want.
1: See, this worries me about the country. I looked at Spanberger ran as a moderate.
8: Yes.
1: And so did Mikey Sherrill. And so did Joe Biden.
8: Yep.
1: So we go, well, you know what? Center left as opposed to center right. Okay.
8: Yeah.
1: And they lied.
8: Totally.
1: Mondami didn't lie. You know, this woman, this mayor, Mondami is a socialist. So I know that is a disaster. I look at the socialist, inept socialist in Seattle. I can't even remember her name, but never had a job before, lived with her parents and gets this job. And I look at, these people that say who they are, and that's scary enough. But the ones that are deceiving, that's the worst.
8: Yeah, but I would say this, though. New York City, Seattle, San Francisco, those are...
1: Well, San Francisco, this guy's better. The new mayor's good.
8: But those places are kind of weird places. They're weird little petri dishes of politics. What is so important to me about New Jersey and Virginia is that these are states that they're not Republican states, certainly.
1: 45%
8: maybe? They're within range for legitimate Republicans, as we have seen with in New Jersey, as we saw with Glenn Youngkin in Virginia. But like you say, the New York Times called Mikey Sherrill and Abigail Spanberger national security moms. They talked about national security. They talked about enforcing laws. They talked about everything that was mainstream. And then they govern as total radical wackos. And to me, that I take some hope from that. I think that Democrats are going to learn that they have completely blown themselves up by doing that in Virginia.
1: I just want to get you on the record. We haven't talked about this, but I saw Spencer Bratt yesterday, and he's totally different from Trump in many ways, but not all. The one way they're alike, they're totally authentic.
8: Totally.
1: And of course, they got to look at their backgrounds. They have no experience, but they don't care. Trump didn't care, and Spencer Pratt didn't care. Here's a little of what he said on Fox and Friends, Cut 20.
5: I'm a registered Republican, but my supporters are all Democrats because Los Angeles is all Democrats. All the people financing me are Democrats. All the meetings I take every day are Democrats. Democrats are very angry with what happened to Los Angeles. They were fed a bunch of lies by Mayor Bass, who said she was going to literally solve homelessness. She was going to do all these things she didn't do. So they, all of the people that put her actually in office are now behind me.
1: So I see him in third in the latest poll, Charlie. In the minute we have left, I think he's wildly underpolled. I think that he's going to get close to 50.
8: Yeah, just like within 2016, where you had the shy Trump voter, I think you have shy Spencer Pratt voters who just are sick and tired of it. And they're not right-wingers. They're not conservatives necessarily, but they just are sick and tired of the nonsense in L.A., and they want things to work. And, you know, by the way, if you're a Democrat and your belief is that government is the solution to all of these problems, wouldn't you want government to be competent? Wouldn't you want government to work properly? And it takes a guy like Spencer Pratt to walk out and say, no, actually, none of these things are working properly.
1: The mayor of San Francisco, according to almost all reports, he's from the Levi fortune. He's doing a really good job by doing some of the things that we talked about, no more needles, cleaning up the homelessness. And
8: Karen Bass is at 26%. To me, that is the most important number out of L.A.
1: We're going to see you on Saturday from 6 a.m. to 10 and Sunday from 6 a.m.
8: And then Gutfeld tonight. So I'm hoping after the break you're going to give me some tips on how to make Gutfeld be really nice to me.
1: Never going to happen, and I'm the worst person to ask, and you know that.
8: You're not going
1: to
8: help me with that?
1: Back in a moment.
0: It's Brian Kilmeade.
6: Man, I love this place. I've been surfing here since I was a kid. 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

0: Is there a line that they would cross for you to go on the offensive again militarily?
1: Well, a deal that wasn't going to be good for us is the line, ultimately, because, you know, I'm playing it out and we're going to see. And that's what I do. I negotiate. They negotiate. They're very good negotiators. They're crafty. But in the end, we have all the cards.
2: So I'm looking at this deal, and it's just framed out. And I think the president's just going to try to get to November and then blow their doors off because Iran is not going to live up to this. They're talking about a 60-day agreement pending Trump's approval. Strait of Hormuz unrestricted, mines removed. U.S. blockade lifted, Iran allowed to sell oil freely. Iran agrees not to pursue a nuclear weapon. They've never agreed not to pursue a nuclear weapon. Then talks begin on uranium disposal and enrichment, okay? U.S. to discuss sanctions relief and frozen funds. I mean, you're talking $100 billion. Now, the Deputy Secretary of Iran's Supreme National Security Council came out and said Iran's assets must be returned, all of them, right away. Okay, not good. And their head of their parliament says we're going to maintain the right to enrich uranium. So, am I to believe the deal? Am I to believe the people?

0: official announcement from the Council of Ministers. There has been an accident at the Chernobyl Atomic Power Station.
1: Clearly, this disease, which strikes men and women, children and adults, people of all races, must be stopped. It is estimated that 1.5 million people are now infected with the AIDS virus.
2: The United States has not swapped boatloads of plane loads of American weapons for the return of American hostages, and we will not.
3: News as it happens. News as it happens.
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5: This is Poll Parade with Fox News Director of Polling, Dana Blanton.
6: With 6 months until voters pick their congressional representative, we've been tracking the national mood. And our Fox News poll finds a close race for the House. A year ago, Democrats were favored by 7 percentage points. Now, it's a 5-point edge within the margin of sampling error. If the election were today, 52% of voters say they'd back the Democratic candidate in their district, 47% the Republican. That difference comes from greater enthusiasm on the left. By an 8-point margin, more Democrats than Republicans say they feel extremely motivated to vote this year. It's important to remember, while a lead on the generic House ballot question reflects a national preference, House seats are decided district by district. So a party's advantage in the polls doesn't directly translate into winning seats, especially these days with so few competitive districts. I'm Dana Blanton. That's your Poll Parade.

0: make your head spin. It's Brian Kilmeade.
1: There are a lot of details to work out, but what I mean is I think we're making progress. We're getting to a point where we could potentially sit down and settle these issues, but that requires us to make a little bit more progress. I can't guarantee that we're going to get there, but right now I feel pretty good about it.
2: And that is the vice president yesterday at a commencement address for Air Force Academy with us.

0: And don't let Israel hit Hezbollah anymore in Lebanon. What do you think?
1: Well, a couple of those already crossed President Trump's red lines, so I'm still really skeptical. So President Trump's been very clear that Israel obviously has a right to defend itself. So as long as Hezbollah keeps firing at Israel, Israel's going to have a right to defend itself. The other thing, too, you know, I talked to a senior White House official a few days ago who's told me that there's no way there's going to be any lifting of U.S. blockade or removal of U.S. forces until there is demonstrated Iranian behavior that lets the strait open. And so far, to my knowledge, the Iranians want the condition of the blockade lifted first before they let, you know, before they say that they're not going to fire on ships in the strait. So I'm still very skeptical that we've got Iranians operating in good faith. I understand the administration's goal is to get that strait open as soon as possible to get energy prices down, but I remain skeptical.
0: They also want, does President Trump, them, Saudi Arabia, anybody who has not joined, Bahrain, UAE has already joined, anyone not in the Abraham Accords to join. How do you feel about that?
1: Well, look,
0: Saudis have said no, not until a Palestinian state is formed. Really?
1: Yeah. I mean, look, the Gulf states are the reason that the United States is being restrained in Project Freedom. Remember, like, Project Freedom was this great mission, I thought. Rubio explained it really well. The chairman of the Joint Staff explained it really well. Hegseth explained it really well. Purely defensive operation, take out IRGC militia in the strait that are shooting on any ships. We've got over 1,000 ships still trapped in the strait. And so this idea was purely defensive operation to open up the strait forcibly. And it was the Gulf states that said, don't do that, because if you do that, the Iranians are going to retaliate against critical infrastructure in our countries. And so President Trump wants this coalition with the Gulf states. So he put the brakes on Project Freedom. So I think he's totally right to say, look, you know, we're going to go a different way to try negotiations again. But at the very least, all these Gulf states that have seen how bad the Iranians are, they owe us this normalization with Israel. Get with the program.
0: So you can't, with the not funding the proxies and limiting ballistic missiles, that is not a part of the memorandum of understanding. We assume it's going to be in the 60-day negotiation, but you can't tell Israel, don't bomb, no more fighting in Lebanon, by the same time allow Iran to go fund and prop up Hezbollah again.
1: That's right. I mean, remember,
0: so we'll never agree to that. They
1: no,
0: shouldn't.
1: No. And remember, you know, Iran is still, it has not renounced its support for these Shia militia groups outside of its borders. And Iran funds, as you said, Brian, funds, trains, and supports Hezbollah. And so it cannot make a condition that the Israelis cannot defend themselves against its main proxy group.
0: Right. So militarily, do you think, I think the military would love to be able to finish the job. Is that what you're getting?
1: Yeah, my understanding is, you know, I keep hearing people say, look, Rebecca, there are limits to what our military can achieve. I mean, of course, in theory, that's true. But President Trump's initiation of Epic Fury demonstrated overwhelming military competency. I mean, we have the Iranians totally, completely vulnerable right now. We know that there are Iranian surface-to-air missiles, surface-to-ship missiles all along the coastline in the Strait of Hormuz. We know that they have this ability to launch these fast boats against these ships. Our military can take those out. We have drone defense against some of our ships, and we have the ability to offensively go after these fast boats. So
0: through warthogs.
1: Yeah. So I'm totally in favor, at the very least, along the coastline. We got to get rid of these IRGC militia, because even if there's some kind of deal, what I don't like is the optics and the substance of the Iranians actually giving us permission to operate in the strait.
0: That can never happen, because it's a bad precedent for all international waters around the world. Here's General Jack Keane on what he guarantees. Cut 9.
2: We know they're going to cheat. Look at this. Just this week alone, with the violation of the ceasefire in the Straits of Hormuz, who's doing that? The Iranians are doing that. And we had to react to it. Look what they've done in Lebanon. The ceasefire began on April the 8th. And since April the 8th, less than 2 months, they have fired rockets and missiles into northern Israel over 900 times. 1,200 plus drones have been fired into northern Israel, all since April the 8th. And that is under the guise of a ceasefire. And the Israelis are in a defensive crouch because they're abiding by the terms of the deal, which is they can only conduct defensive operations. I point this out because it reminds us who we really are dealing with here.
0: You don't need a reminder, Rebecca, but I think the rest of the world understand we're not dealing with an equal partner that can be trusted. One thing is consistent. They never.

0: able to be trusted.
1: That's right. And I hear a lot of people say, look, like, you know, wars end in negotiations and diplomacy, but only after one side has its will broken and is no longer willing to fight. And the Iranians are still willing to fight, even though the United States has completely taken out their proper Navy. The IRGC still has these fast boats in the Strait. We've taken out their Air Force. We've taken out a significant ability of them to produce missiles, their defense industrial capacity, their steel industry, their plastic industry. And now we're sitting there and they're still terrorizing the Strait of Hormuz because their will is not broken. You still see Iranian politicians on X, being very provocative, mocking the United States. And so, you know, until the United States can compel the Iranians to say, look, you've lost, and now we dictate terms, you do not dictate terms, I think this thing is still going to be a major problem.
0: So you were over in Ukraine, and you were there for how many days?
1: 7 days in country and 1 day in Moldova.
0: So I want you to, Senator Richard Blumenthal said some positive things. Cut 17.
2: Let me just dispel a couple of myths. America is not leaving Ukraine. Our diplomats are here to stay. We're standing behind Ukraine, as we have done from the outset. We will not be cowed by Russian threats or bullying. We're not scared, and neither should the people of Ukraine be cowed in any way by this kind of bullying.
0: So they need patriots right now, President Zelensky said. They're doing good drone to drone. What did you find when you were there?
1: Yeah, a couple of things. One, the amazing resilience of Ukrainian people. I mean, I met with political leaders, military leaders, civil society leaders, spent over an hour with President Zelensky and an hour with the First Lady. But really the remarkable people who I met were just sort of the everyday Ukrainians. Elderly ladies of Ukraine going into these community centers and making camouflage netting for Ukrainian troops. Very pro-U.S., pro-freedom, incredible people. The big takeaway for me is the Ukrainians are not asking for much of the United States at this point. They have got drone production capacity. They've got more to teach us than we can give on drone fighting. But they do need patriots, and the United States is the only one that can produce these things. And they need them because the Russians are firing missiles, and the Ukrainian people need to have the confidence that they can be protected so that they can go to work and send their kids to school. And that's why they need American patriots.
0: Right. Do you think they'll be able to get them?
1: They should. I mean, so far,
0: production's a problem.
1: Production is a problem only if the United States doesn't make it a priority. So the United States has the ability to produce the necessary patriots as long as we don't do stupid things like say, look, you know, we need these for a future potential conflict with China. In theory, I get that. We've got a war right now with an ally right now. The other important point, Brian, is that the Ukrainians, when they use the patriot systems, they learn how to adapt them. So then we learn how to adapt them. So then the patriots that we are iterating are even better than they were before we sent them.
0: And the Russians, you say, look at this as a fight against the U.S.
1: Oh, totally. So the other thing I learned in Ukraine is hearing all of these briefings is the Russians view Ukraine as a pro-West, pro-democracy nation that stands in the way of the Russians' ability to push the United States out of Europe and break up NATO. So ultimately, the Russians fear the United States. They don't really take the Europeans seriously. They see Ukraine as standing in the way of their biggest adversary, which is the United
0: Poland
1: States.
0: Poland understands that, right?
1: Oh, yeah.
0: The Baltics understand that. And then yesterday, Romania's apartment building got hit by a Russian drone in Romania. That is a NATO ally. What should our response be?
1: Well, more than just a sort of bland denunciation. I mean, the United States should clearly say that it was Russia that acted aggressively against Romania.
0: Of course.
1: That we defend Romanian territory. Remember, the Romanians are very pro-U.S. too. Romanians have been great, even on Epic Fury. They've been one of the countries that have said, hey, whatever you need, we want to be able to help and provide help. And so I think that the United States needs to stop trying to be like the mediator, sort of the middle person here. It needs to clearly be on the side of Ukraine, needs to bolster NATO's front, which is, you know, if we want to shift some troops from Germany, don't bring them out of Europe. Shift them to Romania and to Poland and the Baltic nations. That's a great place for them to be. And it can still encourage our European allies to step up as well.
0: I know. I think they got the message. I mean, Sweden and Norway, Finland, I get it. They get it. Poland gets it. The Baltic nations, the best they can, but they're tiny.
1: Yep.
0: Understood. You know, who still doesn't get it is France. And England's playing like under 2%. And what did they show us? They had three ships.
1: Yeah, they got it. They have got a major domestic problems. They got to invest in defense. Absolutely. The one country we have not mentioned, though, is Germany's actually really stepping up. I was really surprised when we were in Ukraine to see the economic support and aid that the Germans are stepping up and providing. It's the wealthiest European country. They should. But the Germans, I mean, under Chancellor Merz, I mean, he's no Angela Merkel. I mean, he really is investing in German defense industry. And so he really is headed in the right direction.
0: That's good, because I know that there's a bit of a fracture. I am shocked after the initial surge, and president does things different, taking out the Ayatollah, wiping out 40, ultimately 60, maybe 80 of their leaders. They said our allies were upset. Okay. They were upset. They said we should have been ready. Understood, but we wanted the element of surprise. You could debate that at the military level and at some war college. But since then, they've done nothing, meeting without us, how they're going to open up the strait when the conflict's done. I mean, that is really arrogant, and I don't think realistic. Do you really want to ally the person who's been the country that's been your backstop for the last 60 years?
1: Right. So the United States is the leader of NATO. I'm a big proponent, as I know you are, Brian, of making NATO stronger.
0: Yep.
1: The United States needs these countries. We're still operating out of Germany, out of England now, somewhat out of France, a little bit out of Italy for Epic Fury. That's how we project power into the Middle East is from mm-hmm. these European bases. And I do think if you talk to these European leaders, they'll say, look, nobody cares. You know, everyone's glad the Ayatollah is gone. We know that Iran posed a major threat to Europe, but they still have these political problems with the United States. So, you know, one of my recommendation is I wish that the United States would focus our diplomacy on the Europeans and the Gulf states and not with the Iranians right now, and get a coalition of the willing to open up the Strait of Hormuz and get something in place. Because if you bring the Europeans on board, one nation individually doesn't have enough firepower, but collectively they do, and they can help us.
0: They would, and they also had snapback sanctions. They decided to put the snapback sanctions on.
1: Yeah.
0: So we're not alerting them to a problem. They acknowledge that problem.
1: They do.
0: So we'll see what happens. Lastly, the president's still going to go to the G7, still going to go to the NATO conference, at which time, what do you think the posture will be against him? It'd be aggressive like the Canadian leader, or do you think they'll understand, like the general secretary, that the U.S. has to be dealt with respectfully?
1: Yeah, I think it's the latter. I mean, look, I think interests ultimately prevail in the end. And as frustrating and as angry as you can get on some of the different things that the United States has done, you know, all of these European countries know that they cannot replace what the United States brings to the protection of the free world, the West, of which they're still included. They can't replace it, not in the near future, not in my lifetime. And so they know, I think Secretary General Rutte is really the leader to follow here. He gets it. And that is my hope, that the countries follow his lead.
0: All right, Rebecca, thanks so much. I hope the country follows your lead too. Anyone who has to go to New York from DC, because you were dexterous enough to have another mode of transportation and you didn't want to drive, correct?
1: That's right. Didn't want to drive.
0: Absolutely. Rebecca Heinrich, thanks so much. Senior fellow at the Hudson Institute. Back in a moment.
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0: 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I've been surfing here since I was a kid. Now, seeing my grandson out on the water, it means everything to me. Watching him and taking in the blue waves, the sea breeze, the blurry horizon.
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5: I'm Ashley DeVorkin with a Fox Celebrity Profile with Jason Segel, Samara Weaving, and director Yorma Taconi for the dark comedy remake Over Your Dead Body. 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
8: I'm Gianna Gelosi with your Fox True Crime Minute. New details emerge in a 24-year-old murder case that has gone cold until this year. Back in 2002, Frank Weiss from Plano, Texas, was found dead near Lake Louisville. Last month, 55-year-old Lisa Honrund was arrested for his murder. She was his wife at the time of his death. Court documents say Weiss was shot with a .38-caliber firearm, and his body was found wrapped in plastic bags, tied up with rope, and weighted down with sandbags duct taped to his legs. They went on to say that Weiss and Honrund went to dinner 2 days before his body was found, and it was the last time he was seen alive. Detectives learned that Weiss had asked for an annulment, and Honrund signed it. In the days after his disappearance, detectives say Honrund told Weiss's daughter he had gone to Cancun but didn't want to be bothered. Investigators say the case was finally cracked thanks to new information from a key witness, alongside advances in technology and investigative techniques. There's more on this story at foxnews.com or subscribe to the Fox True Crime podcast. I'm Gianna Gelosi with your Fox True Crime Minute.

0: president is asking for patience. Fox News, I'm Jamal Osman. Here's what's happening. President Trump wants to strengthen the terms of the proposed deal to end the war with Iran, telling Fox he's not in any rush. Fox's Max Gordon from Tel Aviv.
1: President Trump met with top aides in the Situation Room on Friday. That meeting reportedly took about 2 hours, but at the end of it, no deal was announced. The New York Times and Axios report that President Trump sent tougher terms to Iran for a peace deal in an effort to exert pressure and to speed up the process, but it's unclear what changes were made to the potential agreement. This as the Strait of Hormuz remains closed to ship traffic and the U.S. continues its blockade. And with a focus on the Middle East, President Trump has expanded the role of the U.S. ambassador to Turkey, Tom Barak, making him special envoy to both Iraq and Syria.
0: Iran's parliament speaker wrote in a post on X he does not trust America, quote, "We do not gain concessions through talks, but through missiles," unquote. President Trump says he is not afraid to return to military action. Meantime, Iran's president has reportedly submitted a letter of resignation to the office of the supreme leader. The letter states the president and his government have been excluded from major decision making. Staying in the Middle East, Israeli troops have captured a strategic mountain topped with a crusader-built castle in southern Lebanon. In the deepest incursion of the country in more than 25 years, the military reported on Sunday. And the U.S. and Senegal met in a friendly match in Charlotte. That's leading up to the World Cup. The U.S. won 3-2.
2: Ware continuing the run down the right side. Options in the middle. Balogun is one of them. It's Balogun! Balogun gets his goal!
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